0: and appreciating our nation's history and the impactful role of Catholicism and religious freedom. 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
1: Hello, family. 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
0: With about 2 months to go, organizers behind Archbishop Fulton Sheen's September Beatification Mass are encouraging the faithful to make their plans to attend now and reminding them the beatification celebrations are a multi-city and multi-day event. While the September 24th Beatification Mass will take place in the nearby St. Louis, Missouri's The Dome at America Center Stadium, there will be other events before and after the beatification in Peoria, Illinois, Fulton Sheen's hometown and where he is entombed today. Bishop Louis Tilka of Peoria previewed some of those plans for EWTN News.
5: In order to spiritually prepare, which is most important, we're planning a novena of holy hours starting on September 15th. That'll take place here in our cathedral. And each night we want to have somebody to give a reflection on some of the themes that were so key in Sheen's preaching and witness of faith.
0: Bishop Tilka said Peoria will also host several masses of Thanksgiving following the beatification and a much-anticipated Sheen Awards gala event. From one great evangelist to the next, we are joined now for some Fulton Sheen insights by the founder of Word on Fire Ministries and the Bishop of Winona, Rochester, Minnesota, Bishop Robert Barron. Your Excellency, thank you for being with us. I have heard you call...
6: Good to be with you.
0: It's so great to have you join us. I have heard you call Archbishop Sheen the patron saint of evangelizing through the media, and I understand that his portrait hangs outside of your Word on Fire studio doors. Do you have a personal devotion to soon-to-be Blessed Fulton Sheen, and how has he inspired your work?
6: I do indeed. In fact, if I take about 20 steps from where I'm sitting right now, I'd see this picture of Fulton Sheen. I've got a bust of Fulton Sheen on my desk. He's, for a long time, been a hero of mine. I must say this, you know, my generation didn't really pay much attention to Fulton Sheen. My parents did. So my mom and dad were great devotees of Fulton Sheen. They would have watched him on TV, would have listened to him on radio. My generation didn't really pay that much attention to him. I discovered him, I'll say honestly and humbly, through a lot of my students, because largely through EWTN, they began playing Fulton Sheen again. And so the generation of my students at the seminary came to love him and know him. And through them, I kind of rediscovered

0: True. And maybe it's the intellectual formation. I mean, I didn't start my evangelical work till I was about 40, and I had, done my doctoral work, and I had written a number of books, and I had taught for a long time before I started. Maybe that's the point of contact that I would say is, most important. But Sheen is the greatest preacher in the history of our country. We probably wouldn't imitate his style that much today. It's a little bit, by for our standards, a little bit overdramatic maybe. But boy, the substance of Sheen's preaching is extraordinary, and the fact that it still speaks to people despite the stylistic changes. You know, he has more of a orbitund 19th-century oratorical style, but despite that, the message comes through, and that's something of great moment.
1: Bishop Robert Barron, thank you so much.
0: God bless you.
1: To get your tickets to the beatification of Archbishop Fulton J. Sheen in St. Louis, Missouri on September 24th, go to celebratesheen.com. 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Of course, EWTN will bring you complete coverage of Sheen's beatification. 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
1: Intensified strikes between the U.S. and Iran in the Middle East tops the week in review. This week's escalation is the largest yet since an interim ceasefire collapsed earlier this month over the Strait of Hormuz. Early Friday, the U.S. military struck Iranian infrastructure, including bridges, energy sites, and a key Iranian port. The U.S. has also reignited its naval blockade of the country's ports, a move likely to diminish Iran's hold of the strait, which serves as a choke point for one-fifth of the world's oil. Iran has retaliated by targeting U.S. military infrastructure and American allies in the Gulf, including Kuwait and Qatar, a key mediator in the war. Alex Pleitas with the Atlantic Council says Iran has no intention of returning to the negotiating table.
13: So the Iranians haven't given any indication that they're ready to either come back to the negotiating table or that they are willing to provide freedom of movement in the strait. Military strikes in response to Iranian strikes on ships in recent weeks wasn't sufficient to get them to stop ordering back to the table seriously. So it looks like now it's a combination of both economic and military measures to try to bring them back to the table.
1: Even as fighting intensifies and traffic in the strait nearly grinds to a halt, hope remains the two sides can come to a diplomatic solution. Mediators from Pakistan, Qatar, and Egypt have been working to resume talks, and neither the U.S. nor Iran have officially terminated the initial ceasefire agreement agreed upon last month. On Tuesday, U.S. senators unveiled a bill that aims to deprive Russia of money it uses to fund its war in Ukraine. The legislation would not only impose sweeping sanctions on Russian leaders and enterprises, but also enact tariffs on top countries that purchase crude oil and natural gas from

So welcome to this semi-quincentennial minute where we celebrate America's 250th birthday. Today I want to talk about the bells that rang on the 200th anniversary of America the Bicentennial that will ring again on this semi-quincentennial on July 4th at 2 p.m. Eastern. And so I expect that we all will be paying attention. If you have some bells, ring them. If you know your church has bells, have them ring the bells, so we can come together and remember and be thankful to God for the country he's given us, and to take the time to do that and make the day, in whatever way you can, a special day by preparing for it, by getting, you know, like Advent, you prepare for Christmas, prepare for in a principled way so you can, when you get to that point, you really know what you're celebrating and you really know what your task is ahead to help redirect the country away from the awful non-American direction it's going. So, but really enjoy those bells and be a part of it.

0: heaviest plumes. For now, air quality alerts remain in effect, and residents are advised to keep an eye on local forecasts before heading outdoors. Over in Europe, Spain is battling a wave of fast-moving wildfires fueled by intense summer heat wave and fierce winds. Emergency crews are working around the clock as thousands of residents and tourists face urgent evacuations across hard-hit regions. As temperatures soar, containment remains difficult, leaving a trail of destruction and thick smoke blankets visible from space. A historic political shift is underway in the United Kingdom. Labour Party politician Andy Burnham prepares to take office as Prime Minister this Monday following Keir Starmer's resignation. The 56-year-old says his politics have been deeply marked by a formative Catholic upbringing, even though he now describes himself as, quote, not particularly religious and rarely attends Mass. As he prepares to enter the role at 10 Downing Street, he will be the seventh Prime Minister over the last 10 years. We have a lot more still to come on EWTN News Nightly, Ultimate Goal. As the World Cup reaches its final stage, the global tournament reveals how faith and soccer coexist.
1: I think it's probably more important now than ever that people watch Pro-Life Weekly. 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
0: Comes to an end, a new champion will be crowned. But amidst the chaotic celebration, some elite players choose a quiet moment of profound gratitude. Michael McDowd, a national syndicated sports talk show host of the Sports Econ 101, and Ray McKenna, the founder and president of Catholic Athletes for Christ, both join me now to discuss this exciting time in the world of sports. Michael, let's start with you. The United States hosted what's being called the biggest sporting event in history. What do you think this World Cup has revealed about America's place in the global soccer community, and what lasting legacy will it leave?
7: I'm beaming with a smile as you ask me that. So, you know, this tournament, Veronica, has been something so special. And let's keep in mind, let's give some perspective. This tournament will go down in history as the most successful World Cup ever. It's been played in the United States, Mexico, and Canada. Furthermore, what people don't realize, why is this so successful? Obviously, there's been the attendance has been through the roof, the T-shirt, all the souvenirs, the sales, the foods, the restaurants, the economic impact is extraordinary. And what people don't realize, Veronica, is the fact that in 1994, when the World Cup came to America, people said, well, what is this World Cup thing? But here's the deal. The World Cup, that World Cup in 94 alone has been on record as the most successful World Cup ever. It still stands today, which means this World Cup is going to

0: In the name of the Father, and of the Son, and of the Holy Spirit.
1: Amen.
0: I would like to welcome all of you to this Holy Rosary, which is going to be broadcast on the internet and on EWTN. Wherever you are, whether in Lourdes or far abroad, let us join together in prayer. Since the apparitions of the Virgin Mary to Saint Benedict, in this very place, millions, including saints and popes, have come to pray and ask for God's mercy. Let us join together in praying the sorrowful mysteries of the Holy Rosary and ask the Virgin Mary, Mother of God, mercy, to comfort and cure us of our infirmities, both spiritual and corporal. The prayer requests we have received from you over the internet and social networks have been placed in a box, which is now going to be laid on the altar of the grotto. May the Virgin Mary give courage and hope to those in

0: trouble. I believe in God, the Father Almighty, Creator of heaven and earth, and in Jesus Christ, His only Son, our Lord, who was conceived by the Holy Spirit, born of the Virgin Mary, suffered under Pontius Pilate, was crucified, died, and was buried. He descended into hell. On the third day, he rose again from the dead. He ascended into heaven, and is seated at the right hand of God the Father Almighty. From there, he will come to judge the living and the dead. I believe in the Holy Spirit, the Holy Catholic Church, the communion of saints, the forgiveness of sins, the resurrection of the body, and life everlasting.
1: Amen.
0: Let us pray for our Holy Father, Pope Leo, and his intentions, and in a very special way for his apostolic visit to France.
2: Our Father, who art in heaven, hallowed be thy name. Thy kingdom come, thy will be done on earth as it is in heaven.
1: Give us this day our daily bread, and forgive us our trespasses, as we forgive those who trespass against us. And lead us not into temptation, but deliver us from evil. Amen.
2: Hail Mary, full of grace, the Lord is with thee. Blessed art thou among women, and blessed is the fruit of thy womb, Jesus.
1: Holy Mary, Mother of God, pray for us sinners, now and at the hour of our death. Amen.
2: Hail Mary, full of grace, the Lord is with thee. Blessed art thou among women, and blessed is the fruit of thy womb, Jesus.
1: Holy Mary, Mother of God, pray for us sinners, now and at the hour of our death. Amen.
2: Hail Mary, full of grace, the Lord is with thee. Blessed art thou among women, and blessed is the fruit of thy womb, Jesus.
1: Holy Mary, Mother of God, pray for us sinners, now and at the hour of our death. Amen.
2: Glory be to the Father, and to the Son, and to the Holy Spirit.
1: As it was in the beginning, is now, and ever shall be, world without end. Amen.
0: The first sorrowful mystery, the agony in the garden. From the Gospel according to St. Matthew. Then Jesus went with them to a place called Gethsemane, and he said to his disciples, "Sit here while I go yonder and pray." And taking with him Peter and the two sons of Zebedee, he began to be sorrowful and troubled. Then he said to them, "My soul is very sorrowful, even to death. Remain here and watch with me." And going a little further, he fell on his face and prayed, "My Father, if it is possible, let this cup pass from me. Nevertheless, not as I will, but as you will."
2: Our Father, who art in heaven, hallowed be thy name. Thy kingdom come, thy will be done on earth as it is in heaven.
1: Give us this day our daily bread, and forgive us our trespasses, as we forgive those who trespass against us. And lead us not into temptation, but deliver us from evil. Amen.
2: Hail Mary, full of grace, the Lord is with thee. Blessed art thou among women, and blessed is the fruit of thy womb, Jesus.
1: Holy Mary, Mother of God, pray for us sinners, now and at the hour of our death. Amen.
2: Hail Mary, full of grace, the Lord is with thee. Blessed art thou among women, and blessed is the fruit of thy womb, Jesus.
1: Holy Mary, Mother of God, pray for us sinners, now and at the hour of our death. Amen.
2: Hail Mary, full of grace, the Lord is with thee. Blessed art thou among women, and blessed is the fruit of thy womb, Jesus.
1: Holy Mary, Mother of God, pray for us sinners, now and at the hour of our death. Amen.
2: Hail Mary, full of grace, the Lord is with thee. Blessed art thou among women,

0: and blessed is the fruit of thy womb, Jesus.
1: Holy Mary, Mother of God, pray for us sinners, now and at the hour of our death. Amen.
0: Hail Mary, full of grace, the Lord is with thee. Blessed art thou among women, and blessed is the fruit of thy womb.

0: Hail Mary, full of grace, the Lord is with thee. Blessed art thou among women, and blessed is the fruit of thy womb, Jesus.
1: Holy Mary, Mother of God, pray for us sinners, now and at the hour of our death. Amen.
0: Hail Mary, full of grace, the Lord is with thee. Blessed art thou among women, and blessed is the fruit of thy womb, Jesus.
1: Holy Mary, Mother of God, pray for us sinners, now and at the hour of our death. Amen.
0: Hail Mary, full of grace, the Lord is with thee. Blessed art thou among women, and blessed is the fruit of thy womb, Jesus.
1: Holy Mary, Mother of God, pray for us sinners, now and at the hour of our death. Amen.
0: Glory be to the Father, and to the Son, and to the Holy Spirit.
1: As it was in the beginning, is now, and ever shall be, world without end. Amen.
2: The second sorrowful mystery, the scourging at the pillar. From the Gospel according to St. John. Then Pilate took Jesus and scourged him, and the soldiers plaited a crown of thorns and put it on his head and arrayed him in a purple robe. They came up to him saying, Hail, King of the Jews, and struck him with their hands. O Lord, we offer you this mystery in praise of your sorrowful scourging, as we ask through the intercession of your Holy Mother the grace of purity.
3: Our Father, who art in heaven, hallowed be thy name. Thy kingdom come, thy will be done, on earth as it is in heaven.
1: Give us this day our daily bread, and forgive us our trespasses, as we forgive those who trespass against us. And lead us not into temptation, but deliver us from evil. Amen.
3: Hail Mary, full of grace, the Lord is with thee. Blessed art thou amongst women, and blessed is the fruit of thy womb, Jesus.
1: Holy Mary, Mother of God, pray for us sinners, now and at the hour of our death. Amen.
3: Hail Mary, full of grace, the Lord is with thee. Blessed art thou amongst women, and blessed is the fruit of thy womb, Jesus.
1: Holy Mary, Mother of God, pray for us sinners, now and at the hour of our death. Amen.
3: Hail Mary, full of grace, the Lord is with thee. Blessed art thou amongst women, and blessed is the fruit of thy womb, Jesus.
1: Holy Mary, Mother of God, pray for us sinners, now and at the hour of our death. Amen.
3: Hail Mary, full of grace, the Lord is with thee. Blessed art thou amongst women, and blessed is the fruit of thy womb, Jesus.
1: Holy Mary, Mother of God, pray for us sinners, now and at the hour of our death. Amen.
3: Hail Mary, full of grace, the Lord is with thee. Blessed art thou amongst women, and blessed is the fruit of thy womb, Jesus.
1: Holy Mary, Mother of God, pray for us sinners, now and at the hour of our death. Amen.
3: Hail Mary, full of grace, the Lord is with thee. Blessed art thou amongst women, and blessed is the fruit of thy womb, Jesus.
1: Holy Mary, Mother of God, pray for us sinners, now and at the hour of our death. Amen.
3: Hail Mary, full of grace, the Lord is with thee. Blessed art thou amongst women, and blessed is the fruit of thy womb, Jesus.
1: Holy Mary, Mother of God, pray for us sinners, now and at the hour of our death. Amen.
3: Hail Mary, full of grace, the Lord is with thee. Blessed art thou amongst women, and blessed is the fruit of thy womb, Jesus.
1: Holy Mary, Mother of God, pray for us sinners, now and at the hour of our death. Amen.
3: Hail Mary, full of grace, the Lord is with thee. Blessed art thou amongst women, and blessed is the fruit of thy womb, Jesus.
1: Holy Mary, Mother of God, pray for us sinners, now and at the hour of our death. Amen.
3: Hail Mary, full of grace, the Lord is with thee. Blessed art thou amongst women, and blessed is the fruit of thy womb, Jesus.
1: Holy Mary, Mother of God, pray for us sinners, now and at the hour of our death.

0: Amen.
1: Glory be to the Father, and to the Son, and to the Holy Spirit.
0: As it was in the beginning, is now, and ever shall be, world without end. Amen.
2: O Mary, conceived without sin,
0: pray for us who have recourse to thee.
2: The third sorrowful mystery, the crowning with thorns, from the Gospel according to St. Matthew. Then the soldiers of the governor took Jesus into the praetorium and gathered the whole battalion before him, and they stripped him and put a scarlet robe upon him, and placing a crown of thorns, they put it on his head and put a reed on his right hand. And kneeling before him, they mocked him, saying, Hail, King of the Jews. O Lord, we offer you this mystery in praise of your crowning with thorns, and we ask you, through the intercession of your Holy Mother, the grace of being courageous.
3: Our Father, who art in heaven, hallowed be thy name, thy kingdom come, thy will be done on earth as it is in heaven.
0: Give us this day our daily bread, and forgive us our trespasses, as we forgive those who trespass against us. And lead us not into temptation, but deliver us from evil. Amen.
3: Hail Mary, full of grace, the Lord is with thee. Blessed art thou amongst women, and blessed is the fruit of thy womb, Jesus.
0: Holy Mary, Mother of God, pray for us sinners, now and at the hour of our death. Amen.
3: Hail Mary, full of grace, the Lord is with thee. Blessed art thou amongst women, and blessed is the fruit of thy womb, Jesus.
0: Holy Mary, Mother of God, pray for us sinners, now and at the hour of our death. Amen.
3: Hail Mary, full of grace, the Lord is with thee. Blessed art thou amongst women, and blessed is the fruit of thy womb, Jesus.
0: Holy Mary, Mother of God, pray for us sinners, now and at the hour of our death. Amen.
3: Hail Mary, full of grace, the Lord is with thee. Blessed art thou amongst women, and blessed is the fruit of thy womb, Jesus.
0: Holy Mary, Mother of God, pray for us sinners, now and at the hour of our death. Amen.
3: Hail Mary, full of grace, the Lord is with thee. Blessed art thou amongst women, and blessed is the fruit of thy womb, Jesus.
0: Holy Mary, Mother of God, pray for us sinners, now and at the hour of our death. Amen.
3: Hail Mary, full of grace, the Lord is with thee. Blessed art thou amongst women, and blessed is the fruit of thy womb, Jesus.
0: Holy Mary, Mother of God, pray for us sinners, now and at the hour of our death. Amen.
3: Hail Mary, full of grace, the Lord is with thee. Blessed art thou amongst women, and blessed is the fruit of thy womb, Jesus.
0: Holy Mary, Mother of God, pray for us sinners, now and at the hour of our death. Amen.
3: Hail Mary, full of grace, the Lord is with thee. Blessed art thou amongst women, and blessed is the fruit of thy womb, Jesus.
0: Holy Mary, Mother of God, pray for us sinners, now and at the hour of our death. Amen.
3: Hail Mary, full of grace, the Lord is with thee. Blessed art thou amongst women, and blessed is the fruit of thy womb, Jesus.
0: Holy Mary, Mother of God, pray for us sinners, now and at the hour of our death. Amen.
3: Hail Mary, full of grace, the Lord is with thee. Blessed art thou amongst women, and blessed is the fruit of thy womb, Jesus.
0: Holy Mary, Mother of God, pray for us sinners, now and at the hour of our death. Amen.
3: Glory be to the Father, and to the Son, and to the Holy Spirit.
0: As it was in the beginning, is now, and ever shall be, world without end. Amen.
2: O Mary, conceived without sin,
0: pray for us who are recourse to thee.
2: The fourth sorrowful mystery, the carrying of the cross. From the Gospel according to St. Mark. And they compared a passerby, Simon of Cyrene, who was coming in from the country, the father of Alexander and Rufus, to carry his cross. And they

0: brought Jesus to the place called Golgotha, which means the place of his call. O Lord, we offer you this mystery in praise of the carrying of the cross, and we ask you, through the intercession of your Holy Mother, the grace of patience in suffering.
1: Our Father, who art in heaven, hallowed be thy name. Thy kingdom come, thy will be done on earth as it is in heaven.
2: Give us this day our daily bread, and forgive us our trespasses, as we forgive those who trespass against us. And lead us not into temptation, but deliver us from evil. Amen.
1: Hail Mary, full of grace, the Lord is with thee. Blessed art thou amongst women, and blessed is the fruit of your womb, Jesus.
2: Holy Mary, Mother of God, pray for us sinners, now and at the hour of our death. Amen.
1: Hail Mary, full of grace, the Lord is with thee. Blessed art thou amongst women, and blessed is the fruit of your womb, Jesus.
2: Holy Mary, Mother of God, pray for us sinners, now and at the hour of our death. Amen.
1: Hail Mary, full of grace, the Lord is with thee. Blessed art thou amongst women, and blessed is the fruit of thy womb, Jesus.
2: Holy Mary, Mother of God, pray for us sinners, now and at the hour of our death. Amen.
1: Hail Mary, full of grace, the Lord is with thee. Blessed art thou amongst women, and blessed is the fruit of thy womb, Jesus.
2: Holy Mary, Mother of God, pray for us sinners, now and at the hour of our death. Amen.
1: Hail Mary, full of grace, the Lord is with thee. Blessed art thou amongst women, and blessed is the fruit of thy womb, Jesus.
2: Holy Mary, Mother of God, pray for us sinners, now and at the hour of our death. Amen.
1: Hail Mary, full of grace, the Lord is with thee. Blessed art thou amongst women, and blessed is the fruit of thy womb, Jesus.
2: Holy Mary, Mother of God, pray for us sinners, now and at the hour of our death. Amen.
1: Hail Mary, full of grace, the Lord is with thee. Blessed art thou amongst women, and blessed is the fruit of thy womb, Jesus.
2: Holy Mary, Mother of God, pray for us sinners, now and at the hour of our death. Amen.
1: Hail Mary, full of grace, the Lord is with thee. Blessed art thou amongst women, and blessed is the fruit of thy womb, Jesus.
2: Holy Mary, Mother of God, pray for us sinners, now and at the hour of our death. Amen.
1: Hail Mary, full of grace, the Lord is with thee. Blessed art thou amongst women, and blessed is the fruit of thy womb, Jesus.
2: Holy Mary, Mother of God, pray for us sinners, now and at the hour of our death. Amen.
1: Hail Mary, full of grace, the Lord is with thee. Blessed art thou amongst women, and blessed is the fruit of thy womb, Jesus.
2: Holy Mary, Mother of God, pray for us sinners, now and at the hour of our death. Amen.
1: Glory be to the Father, and to the Son, and to the Holy Spirit.
2: As it was in the beginning, is now, and ever shall be, world without end. Amen.
0: O Mary, conceived without sin,
2: pray for us who are exposed to thee.
0: The fifth sorrowful mystery, the crucifixion. From the Gospel according to St. Luke. And when they came to the place of the skull, there they crucified Jesus and the criminals, one on the right and one on the left. And Jesus said, Father, forgive them, for they don't know what they do. It was now about the sixth hour, and there was darkness over the whole land until the ninth hour, while the sun's light failed, and the curtain of the temple was torn into two. Then Jesus, crying with a loud voice, said, Father, into thy hands I commend my spirit. And having said this, he breathed his last. O Lord, we offer

0: you this mystery in praise of your crucifixion, and we ask you, through the intercession of your Holy Mother, the grace of final perseverance.
1: Our Father, who art in heaven, hallowed be thy name. Thy kingdom come, thy will be done, on earth as it is in heaven.
2: Give us this day our daily bread, and forgive us our trespasses, as we forgive those who trespass against us. And lead us not into temptation, but deliver us from evil. Amen.
1: Hail Mary, full of grace, the Lord is with thee. Blessed art thou among women, and blessed is the fruit of thy womb, Jesus.
2: Holy Mary, Mother of God, pray for us sinners, now and at the hour of our death. Amen.
1: Hail Mary, full of grace, the Lord is with thee. Blessed art thou among women, and blessed is the fruit of thy womb, Jesus.
2: Holy Mary, Mother of God, pray for us sinners, now and at the hour of our death. Amen.
1: Hail Mary, full of grace, the Lord is with thee. Blessed art thou among women, and blessed is the fruit of thy womb, Jesus.
2: Holy Mary, Mother of God, pray for us sinners, now and at the hour of our death. Amen.
1: Hail Mary, full of grace, the Lord is with thee. Blessed art thou among women, and blessed is the fruit of thy womb, Jesus.
2: Holy Mary, Mother of God, pray for us sinners, now and at the hour of our death. Amen.
1: Hail Mary, full of grace, the Lord is with thee. Blessed art thou among women, and blessed is the fruit of thy womb, Jesus.
2: Holy Mary, Mother of God, pray for us sinners, now and at the hour of our death. Amen.
1: Hail Mary, full of grace, the Lord is with thee. Blessed art thou among women, and blessed is the fruit of thy womb, Jesus.
2: Holy Mary, Mother of God, pray for us sinners, now and at the hour of our death. Amen.
1: Hail Mary, full of grace, the Lord is with thee. Blessed art thou among women, and blessed is the fruit of thy womb, Jesus.
2: Holy Mary, Mother of God, pray for us sinners, now and at the hour of our death. Amen.
1: Hail Mary, full of grace, the Lord is with thee. Blessed art thou among women, and blessed is the fruit of thy womb, Jesus.
2: Holy Mary, Mother of God, pray for us sinners, now and at the hour of our death. Amen.
1: Hail Mary, full of grace, the Lord is with thee. Blessed art thou among women, and blessed is the fruit of thy womb, Jesus.
2: Holy Mary, Mother of God, pray for us sinners, now and at the hour of our death. Amen.
1: Hail Mary, full of grace, the Lord is with thee. Blessed art thou among women, and blessed is the fruit of thy womb, Jesus.
2: Holy Mary, Mother of God, pray for us sinners, now and at the hour of our death. Amen.
1: Glory be to the Father, and to the Son, and to the Holy Spirit.
2: As it was in the beginning, is now, and ever shall be, world without end. Amen.
0: O Mary, conceived without sin,
2: pray for us who are exposed today.
0: Let us pray. Lord, fill our hearts with love, and as you revealed to us by an angel the coming of your Son as man, so lead us through the suffering and death to the glory of his resurrection, who lives and reigns with you and the Holy Spirit, God, forever and ever.
2: Amen.
0: The Lord be with you.
2: And with your spirit.
0: May the blessing of the Almighty God, the Father, and the Son, and the Holy Spirit come down on you and remain with you forever.
2: Amen.
0: Hail, Holy Queen,
3: Mother of mercy, hail our life, our sweetness, and our hope. To you do we cry, poor vanished children of Eve. To you do we send up our sighs, mourning and weeping in this valley of tears. Turn then, most gracious Advocate, thy eyes of mercy towards us, and after this our exile, show unto us the blessed fruit of thy womb, Jesus. O clement, O loving, O sweet Virgin Mary.
0: Pray for us, O Holy Mother of God,
2: that we may be

0: the promises of Christ.
1: Our Lady of Lourdes,
0: pray for us.
1: Our Lady of Lourdes,
0: pray for us.
1: Our Lady of Lourdes,
0: pray for us.
1: Saint Benedict,
0: pray for us.
1: In the name of the Father, and of the Son, and of the Holy Spirit.
0: Amen.

0: Yeah, so if someone who's thinking they might be called, I think they need to, first of all, just make sure that it's God who's calling, that they have a deep relationship with Christ. And I would say three things that helped me: a deep Eucharistic life, frequent communion. I think also frequent confession is extremely important. And then praying the rosary, you know, and you're like a marked man. You know, the devil wants to ruin this. And I think really discerning, having a spiritual director who can help you discern. But what you want is that deep love for Christ and that growing relationship with him, and a real desire to communicate that and to give that, to communicate that, give that to others. So God uses that desire. That's necessarily not a sign that you don't have a vocation. It could very well be a sign you do have a vocation, and that you want to be a father for others and lead them to the most important thing, which is leading them and helping them to get to heaven at the end of this world, to enjoy and experience God's love and the love of Christ in this world and lead them on to heaven.
1: For more information on the priesthood or religious life, log on to ewtn.com/religious life.
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3: Tonight on Life on the Rock, we have Nathan Strebe. We'll hear a reflection and much more.

0: Well, welcome to Life on the Rock. Tonight, our guest is Nathan Strebe. He is a student at Ohio State University. We met up with him at the SEEK conference, and he tells about his experience at the Student Center there at Ohio State and how he became a Catholic.
1: We're now going to a reflection from SEEK.
2: Okay, so one of the main reasons I like going to adoration is I love just the sense of vulnerability I feel when I'm in front of just the true presence of Jesus Christ in the monstrance, and just coming before Him and just kind of examining my conscience and thinking about all my sins and just offering up to the Lord just brings me just true peace and true joy, knowing that He truly loves me so much that He's willing to just wipe my slate clean and just give me a fresh start. I was just inspired to come to this conference just to kind of truly take that next step in my faith, and I think adoration last night through worship and just through physical expression via my body was just a great way to do that.
0: Well, Nathan Strebe, welcome to Life on the Rock.
3: Yeah, thank you.
0: So you're currently a student at OSU, Ohio State University, and you've become Catholic last couple of years.
3: Yes, this year.
0: Yeah, and you've had powerful experiences at last year's SEEK, this year's SEEK. So first, let's get a little bit of your journey. Were you raised in any church or?
3: Yeah, so as long as I can remember, I was going to Church of Christ about 5 minutes from my house. I live out in the middle of nowhere, so it was right there, 5 minutes away. And my dad was super involved in the church there. So he would go early to set up, and he'd ask me if I'd want to go. And I said, yeah, most of the time.
0: And they're pretty stringent, right, in their beliefs, Church of Christ?
3: Or? That was Christianity to me. I was like, yep, this is what I was taught. Yeah. This is what it is. Mm-hmm. So, and it was great to serve in that setting. Mm-hmm. So, yeah.
0: Great emphasis on the Word of God and preaching. And, so you get to school and you go to 65,000 students here.
3: It's big. Yep.
0: It's big. And

0: Running track.
1: Yeah, I did.
0: So Division I school, high, super competitive. What was that like, just as a student and stuff?
1: I grew up, well, I'll get to that real quick, but I graduated with 70 mm-hmm. kids in my high school to having, like you said, 65,000 students in Columbus.
0: Yeah.
1: That was a big shock, but I loved it. Because it was 30 minutes drive to the nearest Walmart from my house growing up. And I'm such a people person. I love being around a big group of people. Yeah. So I loved it coming to Columbus.
0: Now, Church of Christ to college campus, that's quite a lot of difference, isn't it?
1: Yeah, I was trying to find like a church to go to consistently. And I would go with my my roommate a couple times to his church up in Linworth, around Worthington. Mm-hmm. And I went to that a couple times and I just stopped going.
0: Yeah.
1: Really didn't feel like I was in a really good spot. Mm-hmm. Also, like figuring out who I was as a person outside of my home mm-hmm. was really a big point of, all right, I went to church because my parents went. Now I'm an adult. I can choose to be who I am.
0: Yeah. Yeah.
1: So didn't really find a church to go to consistently.
0: Did you get involved with any of the Protestant student groups?
1: Okay. Yeah, I went to a couple Salt Company events. Mm-hmm. That's huge at OSU. Mm-hmm. I think I've gone to Rock City maybe once or twice.
0: Yeah.
1: They have Run with Christ. It's a run club that they just mm-hmm. started up here recently in Columbus. So go to that a couple times. So I was trying to get involved where I could.
0: Right.
1: So yeah.
0: Right. But then you met a Focus missionary, right?
1: I did.
0: How did that first meeting happen? What did it look like?
1: Yeah, so two of the guys on the track and cross country team, John and Gio, they had been going to this Bible study mm-hmm. with some other student athletes, some football players, some baseball players at OSU, mm-hmm. Some hockey players. And they invited me. They're like, hey, Strebe, you want to go mm-hmm. with me at Monday night, 7:30? Mm-hmm. I was like, yeah, sure. I think they might have told me that it was Catholic, and I was like, cool, I'll go. Mm-hmm. So went to that, and I met JD, Jacob Dalton. He's mm-hmm. the varsity Catholic missionary at OSU.
0: Mm-hmm.
1: So met him, and we went through the Bible study. I don't remember exactly what that one was about, but yeah, that's how I met JD.
0: And what made you go to the Bible study? Just, was something compelling about him or what he said? Or?
1: I just really wanted to get, I was just searching for some place to go consistently.
0: Yeah.
1: And so I was like, yeah, sure, I'd love to go to a Bible study. And I met, I was like, yeah, okay, JD's the guy leading it. Didn't really know him that much. And that was the spring semester of my freshman year.
0: Mm.
1: So it was getting close to the end of the semester. Yeah. So I maybe had one or two. But I do remember staying after Bible study one day. And we were tying these knots in this string, and I was like, yeah, I'd love to help you out with what you're doing.
0: Yeah.
1: Didn't know I was making a rosary, but.
0: I didn't pick up on that, yeah.
1: Yeah, we were making rosaries, and I was like, cool, yeah, I was in Cub Scouts tying knots.
0: Yeah.
1: Yeah, sure, what's up?
0: Yeah, yeah. And did you have, like, from your background, did you have a love for the scripture, and how did the Bible studies, did it piggyback on that, or?
1: Yeah. Mm-hmm. Growing up, I remember reading maybe one or two, maybe three chapters on the bus to school.
0: Mm-hmm.
1: It was a good 45-minute bus ride from my house to the school.
0: Yeah.
1: So I remember doing that in middle school and then the first half of high school when I still rode the bus. And my mom was the junior church leader, like the youth group leader. And my dad was super heavily involved at the Church of Christ. So I was helping them out with like preparing my mom was preparing the things for the kids. And I remember around junior, senior year, I started going with my dad and mm-hmm. praying with some of like the older guys at the church in the pastor's office, just to be with some guys.
0: Yeah.
1: Yeah.
0: And so at the Bible studies, were they, do you feel like you're just going deeper into scripture, learning more, and enjoying the fellowship as well? Is that?
1: Yeah, we did Lectio Divina, the first Bible study. I remember doing that, and I never really read the scripture and then just sat with it. It was almost like I was just like

0: reading a book, like playing it in my mind as if I was watching a movie. Mm-hmm. That's what I was doing middle school, on the bus, early high school, yeah. just like reading it as if it was yeah. like watching a movie. But that Lectio Divina, just reading it first, sitting with it, and then paying attention to what comes to my mind, reading it the second time, and like seeing what God was trying to maybe hint towards me mm-hmm. on like the third read. That was the first time I did that, and it was slower. The pace of like the scripture mm-hmm. was slower. Mm. And I was like, wow, all right. I feel like I actually stuck with something there.
1: Yeah. And what I've been trying to get my head around too, that I would think, like, from your background, praying the scripture on the bus, and then you're at OSU, I would think there's a lot of things that are antithetical to the gospel going on around you. Mm-hmm. Was that stuff a temptation, or is it, I mean, some people get to college and it's like, freedom, you know? Mm-hmm. It's like, was all that part of your story, or?
0: I always had the desire for, like, leading a Bible study. Hmm. Like, in my mind, I was like, I'm going to lead a Bible study on yeah. my team when I get there.
1: Right.
0: And we got there, met everybody, kind of felt the room out, seeing, yeah. like, what the our group was like. Didn't really have a lot of structure with it.
1: Mm-hmm.
0: And like I always had that desire to find and like stay with it, because it's already been such a profound part of my life, like growing up.
1: Okay. And some of the things that drew you, we also, you talked about, okay, the first seek you went to, this is the second one.
0: Yep.
1: What happened there? That was a good experience for you as well.
0: Oh yes. Yeah. Yes. So I remember Jacob just, it's like, dude, how'd you like to come to Seek? And he gave me the pitch, and he gave me the pitch again. And I was like, yeah, man, it's kind of expensive. I don't know. Mm-hmm. And he like just consistently asked me without like hounding me
1: yeah.
0: and explained it to me. And I had been going to a couple OCIAs, like one off, just mm-hmm. because I was asking JD questions, and he was like, dude, you should come to OCIA. They answer yeah. these questions yeah. right here for you. So eventually I was like, all right, yeah, let's do it. So okay. fundraised for it. That was weird. Yeah, yeah. Never fundraised for a trip like that. And so blessed and thankful to have the support system around that yeah. supported me with that.
1: Yeah.
0: And then we go to Salt Lake City. Didn't really know what was going on. And it all kind of started when we were watching the Oregon OSU watch party for the playoffs. Mm-hmm. I'm just sitting there at one of the sports bars mm-hmm. with the whole like squad that's there mm-hmm. and Brother Nathaniel walks up to me, and he has this card with a QR code on it. He's like, hey man, like, what's going on? Just really invited me into like what a brother was in the church like in Catholicism. I was like, okay. He's like, I'd love to pray with you sometime this week. And he hands me this QR code, and I scan it. I was like, sure, I don't really know. Picked a slot, and mm-hmm. I went and prayed with him the second day of Seek. But I remember the first day, I was like, wow, this mass is taking a long time. It's like, what am I doing here? And then day two, prayed with Brother Nathaniel. And that was the first time I ever listened mm-hmm. during prayer.
1: He told you to listen. He told you to have silence.
0: He was guiding me. He told me, he's like, all right, take a deep breath. Took a deep breath. And then he's like, don't try to force anything. Mm-hmm. Don't try to ask for something. Don't try to make yourself feel a certain way. He's like, just sit. And we had read some scripture before that. And he's like, what's God saying to you? And I was like, thinking of like maybe words. And he was like explaining how God gave us the ability to picture things in our head. He gave us the ability to feel emotions. He gave us the ability to think intellectually. Mm-hmm. And I started like just being, rather than forcing myself to like think mm-hmm. of what God is trying to tell me.
1: Yeah.
0: And I finally received quietly in my mind three words that all circled around just being a child. Mm. Like, be a child of God. Mm.

0: And I don't know what was going on. I didn't think that's what I was struggling with.
1: Yeah.
0: I had like thought I was struggling with just like not being excellent in my schoolwork. I mean, yeah. I was still doing really well with grades and classes. Yeah. And I was like, why is being a child the thing that's coming to mind right now? Like, why is God pointing that out? Next day, 2 hour adoration.
1: Yeah.
0: I just prayed with that for the majority of those 2 hours.
1: Yeah.
0: And after ugly crying with praying with Brother Nathaniel the day before, I was like, wow, like this is real. Like this is it. This is truth. This is reality right here. So first seek, that's huge right there.
1: Yeah. You think about, Jesus, the Son of God, and He's leading us to the Father, and we're sharing in that relationship of Son to Father. That's the fundamental Christian identity. You know, I was talking to a campus minister in a college, and I said, what's the most common thing you find people struggling with on campus? He said, it's a question of identity.
0: I felt like I had to figure things out.
1: Yeah.
0: I was 18 years old, just moved out of my household, like, my home that I lived in since I was born.
1: Mm-hmm.
0: And I felt like I had to like figure it out. I had to like white knuckle life, figure it out.
1: And you mentioned to me earlier, something that drew you to Catholicism was the truth that you found there. And are there some other truths that really resonated with you? Or I know there's a lot of talk about masculinity. Some are talking about toxic masculinity and I think there is something about masculinity, men, that they have to kind of detach from mom and find their masculinity, and dad and others. So there's this movement that has to happen.
0: Mm-hmm.
1: And so a lot of things can mess that up. Right? Mm-hmm. You might not have a father in the house or whatever. But was that part of your story in terms of like, what is authentic masculinity?
0: I have a great dad.
1: Mm-hmm.
0: And he, just being involved and inviting me into going and serving really taught me how important serving is.
1: Mm-hmm.
0: And just being masculine, and he never really like sat down and told me what being masculine was, but he showed me.
1: Right.
0: And he showed me how to be protective, like to protect, to serve, to like go live an adventure.
1: Yeah.
0: You know, like go provide for the family.
1: Right.
0: We'd go and cut firewood, and we would go, we had a garden for the first few years of our lives. And then we don't do that anymore because of sports growing up. But so I always had this desire to serve.
1: Yeah.
0: And I think that was just built up in my bringing up. So,
1: and that's, is that part of the focus model too, that you're not the official missionary, but you come to the Bible study that you're encouraged, right, to bring others, right, to
0: the
1: Bible study?
0: Yes. Yeah. So it's so cool to see, like, the lineage.
1: Mm-hmm.
0: So I'm, like, under JD, and then I've met his missionary in college, Mike. So I call him my focus grandpa because he's the – and JD's, like, my dad for focus. And
1: your grandpa's like 27.
0: He's not that old. But yeah, it's cool to see like the little way of evangelization.
1: Yeah.
0: And now I've taken over the Bible study on the track team, which has been super, super cool because the leader, graduated this past year and he helped me kind of, he showed me the reins. We co-led a couple Bible studies last semester.
1: Yeah.
0: Well, last year. So, yeah.
1: And I would think the pressure of like doing D1 sports, the time, the exhaustion, plus you got academics. Is there time for God and all of that?
0: So this is all kind of, this 2025 is just a huge pivotal year for me because I ran track and then left the team during spring break of my sophomore year.
1: Yeah.
0: So that would have been 10 months ago, eight, 10 months ago. And it was almost out one door, like that door closed, the Newman Center opened up.
1: Yeah.
0: And I started spending most of my time in there.
1: Yeah.
0: Didn't really hang out. We hung out with the middle distance guys on the team. Mm-hmm. We hung out all the

0: time. We were meals together, riding to practice, lift, recovery.
1: Yeah, yeah.
0: And I still hang out with them a decent amount, but not as much now, but just swooped right into the Newman Center and just got involved.
1: And like working with them and trying, I mean, how are they working, keeping the faith in there with their schedules? Is that hard for them or?
0: So we started doing discipleship, which was one thing. And then we did, I kept going to a Bible study and just having those like put into our schedule. I know a lot of my friends are in discipleship, leading a discipleship or in a Bible study.
1: Yeah.
0: And we started doing holy hours at Seek the first time I went there. And I was like, what is this? Like, why are we scheduling time to pray? Like, what? Right. That's kind of, I've never done that. And so it is a lot. But what's really nice is there's rooms in the Newman Center right attached to the chapel to do schoolwork, whiteboards, to practice doing things, writing notes.
1: Right.
0: And just like a lounge to play cards, to swing by. Go to mass, you're doing homework, the chapel's five steps away,
1: like
0: right there. So just it's accessibility and convenience, super important at a college campus.
1: And make it easier.
0: It makes it easy if you're already in the building. So,
1: Well, Nathan, thank you so much for talking with us and keep up the good work.
0: Sweet, thank you so much for having me.
1: Well, Brother John, I enjoyed my conversation with Nathan. I was so taken the fact he's a Division I runner, was a Division I runner from Ohio
2: Not
1: State
2: easy.
1: University. I mean, that is top level, what, 60,000 plus students there. And now he, you know, he didn't continue with the program, but he did it for a while and came into the Catholic Church, to the fullness of communion with Catholicism. I thought it was a great story.
2: Yeah. And one of the things I really liked that he said was, be a child of God. Tapping into that spiritual childhood, and obviously that types into the spirituality of Saint Therese quite a bit. Mm-hmm. But I think, you know, just allowing yourself to be loved by God. And again, God understands this. We're not perfect. We're full of sin. We need healing. But it's really God's grace that's there to elevate us into that image that He wants us to be. And I think that's a great reminder because it also keeps us humble. That we want to be bigger than ourselves. We want to be the kind of the perfect specimen, so to speak. A lot of times we just fall short, but just allowing ourselves to know that the love of God is so powerful in our lives and that it does move us. And I think his story is very interesting because he is a convert. And one of the things I really liked that he kind of brought out is that, you know, whenever you become Catholic, it's not that you're just ditching everything you grew up with, but a lot of times you're finding more. Mm-hmm. And I think that's an important concept.
1: Yeah, he talked about in high school, right, reading the Bible on the bus. I was like, wow. I mean, he's from a very devout Church of Christ background. Right. I was struck too by what he said about how he just meditating with the scriptures, you know, to read it a couple times, think about it, ponder it, have some quiet listening time, what strikes you, to have that conversation with the Lord. When he said that, it was so simple and powerful. Oftentimes I grab the scriptures, I'm getting ready for the next homily, you know, your mind's racing. But just to sit with that word, and that probably comes from his Protestant background where he learned to do that.
2: And he talked a lot about Lectio Divina, and I think that's a, too, you know, a lot of times we can just read it, you know, and just kind of move on, but really taking the time to pray the scriptures, you know, allowing the word to really sink into our souls and just meditate on the gospel or what the prophet is saying.
1: Right. Yeah, it's great to see a young man at the height of his powers, accomplished athlete, and finding the truth in Catholicism and getting all in for it. He's a witness for us all. You know, to run so as to win, as St. Paul would say, and to give it all we have to the Lord, you know, and to follow Him. Well, may our Heavenly Father shine His face upon you. May He give you His peace. May Almighty God bless you, the Father, and the Son, and the Holy Spirit. We'll see you next week on Life on the Rock.

0: You never know what to expect on Living Right with Dr. Ray.
1: You teach virtue.
2: Right.
1: Is that why you keep calling me?
0: Catholic psychologist Dr. Ray Guarendi is always ready to chat.
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0: With humor and faith-filled advice.
1: If you could do that, you would strip away the anxiety from being anxious.
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1: God bless.
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5: Welcome to Catholic Blitz. I'm Father John Trigilio of the Diocese of Harrisburg, Pennsylvania, joined by Father Ken Briganti of the Diocese of Metuchen, New Jersey. And Father Ken, you have 60 seconds to answer this question. And it is, what is baptism of desire? Go.
6: Well, thank you. Yes, baptism of desire is out of no fault of the person himself or herself. Maybe was in a car crash and died. But they were preparing for the sacrament, so either explicitly or implicitly desiring the sacrament, wanting it, and were prohibited because of that. Then the Catechism of the Catholic Church in number 1260 says that that would be valid for them. If the person then pulls through the yes. accident, of course, then they would then proceed again and for the sacrament of baptism by water and the Spirit in the Church, which is the norm that we have. But desire is, again, because of no fault of their own, were prohibited, but they implicitly or explicitly wanted the sacrament, it would be valid.
5: Okay. Wow. 11 to go. You're doing well there. Thank you for watching us here at Catholic Blitz.

0: My wife learned about something called the Eucharist. 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
1: How is Mass like a food truck, and how do you get more out of it? Some people approach Mass as if it's fine dining, and they leave Mass driving home with their kids, rating the experience. The homily was a little stale, the music was a little spicy. You are absolutely missing the point. Mass is not like fine dining, it's more like a food truck. Now, insofar as Mass is absolutely sacred, it's nothing like a food truck. But insofar as it's God pulling up into your life to fuel you to get back to work, it's exactly like a food truck. This is not just so you'd rate the experience. And God isn't just giving you all His grace and power just so you'd enjoy it. He's giving you all this to send you into the world. In fact, the whole Mass takes its name from the last words of Mass in Latin, Ite Missa Est. Missa means sent, and it sounds like mission for a reason. It's the words a Roman commander would use when sending his army on a mission. Guys, two-thirds of God's name is go. He's fueling you up to send you. Pier Giorgio Frassati used to receive our Lord in Holy Communion every day, and then he'd go and serve the poor. And he said, God comes to me in the Eucharist, and I go to him in the poor. You want to get more out of Mass? Ask God when you're at Mass, Lord, who are you sending me to? When you make it not about you, you get more out of it. Isn't that funny how that works?
2: 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Live truth. 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
3: Hey, how you doing? Welcome to Icons. Today, we are going to speak to an actress who's been on these major movies, but whose real love is being on the streets in front of abortion clinics and helping girls to make the right choice. We're going to be talking with Solange Rodriguez.

0: Solange, welcome. Tell me about where you're from. Tell me, like, where's your story? What's going on? How you doing?
1: I'm doing good, Father, and I am from New Jersey. I'm a Jersey girl, of Dominican descent. My parents are from the Dominican Republic. I love Jersey, but I also love Dominican Republic, and I also feel like I have a New York heart, I guess because of my career and the different things that I've been able to do.
0: What is your career?
1: Well, I'm an actress, and I'm also a life advocate. I started with the acting, I would say more so noticing that it would be more of a profession or that I can see it more as a career for myself when I was in college. I had a professor from my communications class. I was studying TV production and radio, and he happened to have a short film that he was doing. And he said, "Well, I need some help with this. Who can go ahead and do that for me?" So I was helping him with the film, and then one thing led to another, and he said, "Well, I'm still looking for this one actress. I haven't been able to find her." And I said, "Okay, let's continue finding her." And he said, "How about you audition for it?" And I said, "No, I think I'd rather be behind the scenes." And then he said, "No, let's go for it." So I auditioned, I got the part, and that was the first short film that I was ever a part of. So I've also been on other films, a lot of short films. I've done a lot of crime-like shows, like Investigation Discovery. I also do what is called stand-in work. So that was something that I always was looking forward to because I would see other actresses, friends of mine do it, and I just thought it was so fascinating to be able to work with the director one-on-one. So one of the projects that I worked on that I'm really proud of and I really enjoyed working on was West Side Story. So this one was with Steven Spielberg this time around, and I would always joke around and say that someday I will work with Steven Spielberg. And people will always laugh, and then they'll also say, "Yeah, but everything and anything is possible, right?" And there I was doing stand-in for Adriana DeBose, which is such a great actress. She's also very sweet and winner of an Academy Award and so many others, very deserving of that. So basically with stand-in work, you are doing literally that. You're standing in for the lead actress while she's either reading script, eating, doing whatever is needed, and just working with the director one-on-one while she's not there. So when she does get on set, they've already tried on lights and camera and have more so of an idea of what it's going to be like when she's there on set.
0: So you worked with one of the greatest directors of all time, Steven Spielberg.
1: Yes, very dreamy, and it was super cool because he was also very down to earth. So it didn't feel like a job. It didn't feel like something that I was dreading to get to. I really, really enjoyed it.
0: The fact that you're an actress, a lot of times people say that that doesn't work with living your faith. Have you struggled with that? How have you overcome that?
1: Right. So many people do say that sometimes the difficulty that there is in being someone in the media, working entertainment, being an actress as myself, and also following in faith. But for me, thanks to my parents, I think that's one of the biggest gifts that they've been able to give to me, was definitely having us follow Christ, always remembering where we come from, remembering who we are and whose we are. So that's something that has also kept me knowing of who I am and what my purpose is, especially when I'm on set. Even on set, I am praying. I'm praying for everyone there, wanting for everything to go smoothly, and really wanting to dedicate myself more now than ever to working on faith-based film work and projects. So that is something that I've been seeing the Lord definitely bringing me closer and closer to each and every time more.
0: Wow, have you ever had an experience where, like, somebody you were working with on a project spoke to you about the faith or, like, had questions?
1: Yes, definitely. So when I was working actually on West Side Story, there was this one producer, and he came over to me, and we spoke for quite some time, and he was very interested. He realized that I was, at some moment, I did have my rosary with me, and he went ahead and asked me a little bit about that. "So tell me more about why you're praying the rosary. You could use this time for so many other things. Like, why are you doing this?" Everyone else was eating and just enjoying of their time and getting to know one another, and I do that for sure. But I also just wanted to dedicate that time to the Lord because I was grateful for the opportunity that I had at that moment. And he told me how fascinating everything that I was telling him was, that he even mentioned at some point in time, God willing, for us to be able to hopefully work together. So he was very entertained with what I do with the acting, but also what I do in helping others.
0: So you said you're a life advocate. What is a life advocate?
1: So a life advocate is someone that is truly that, defending life, loving life, just out there being super courageous when other people are not sure how to go about it. They're just there fighting every way through. But I also think that it's something that could be done from our home. If someone definitely cannot be on the sidewalk or cannot be at a resource center or be part of that, then there's many other ways. Like prayer definitely goes a long way. And just loving people. People are in need of love.
0: People are in need of love. But so you are a sidewalk counselor? What is that? Just in case somebody doesn't know what a sidewalk counselor is.
1: A sidewalk counselor is someone who literally is right by either the door or on the sidewalk of where an abortion clinic is. As a sidewalk counselor, I'm there helping these mamas who think that the only choice that they have is definitely going into this clinic and getting an abortion. So I'm there to give life in the sense of like the words that are being used, the love that I am giving to them, which a lot of the times all they're in need of is someone who they can vent to, someone who really cares. And that is something that I say to them all the time. I may not know you, but I care for you and I want to be there for you. And when I say that I'm going to walk with you, I truly mean that. And I definitely do. And that's something that I know that God has called me for. I didn't know that back then when I went to my first March for Life with my mom, or when I would help out different resource centers or so. I never knew that this was something that God was calling me to do. So I definitely went from doing something, as I said, that is amazing, which is praying. I was praying across the street from the abortion clinic. I went from that

0: to definitely being there for them in every way that I can be.
1: And so you talk to the women, you just go up to them and talk to them?
0: Yeah, so a conversation with a woman that I encounter at an abortion clinic is very

0: different, whether they're coming in rushed. Sometimes a security guard is like rushing them in, they open the door and they're just like, come on in. And you know, just the way that I talk to them is really what engages them, or the way that I look at them when they tell me their story, because it's about genuinely caring for them. It's genuinely being there for them in a way that maybe other people haven't been, sometimes not even their family. So as soon as I am there at the door, I try not to be too close to the door. So like that, it gives the way for them to really not get there. Basically, if I'm a little further away from the door, that's what I tell the other sidewalk counselors. Let there be space. In that sense, we keep them a little further away from that, and then we get to talk to them and engage in conversation. So I just start off like, hi, are we walking into the clinic today? Because most of the time, that's exactly what's about to happen. And they're so vulnerable that they are giving their stories. Right away, yes, I am. Okay, what brings you here today? Sometimes I think they think I work there because of the way, the professionalism that I use to talk to them, and the kindness. It doesn't matter how they're dressed, doesn't matter like the way that they're coming in. I treat them all equal and I treat them all with love. So I start off a conversation maybe in that way, and then from there, all right, so what can we do for you not to go in there? What can we do with the other children that you have? What are some ways that we can help you? Because it all matters, the baby in the womb and the children that they already have and their situations, all of them matter. There are many, many stories, thank God, but one of them actually today is the 1 year anniversary of when I met one of what we call SAVES. So I was getting to the clinic and then I receive a call saying she only speaks Spanish, can you please get on the phone with her? And then all of a sudden I go ahead and talk to her and I tell her everything that I can just for her not to go into the clinic, and how much I care for her without knowing her, and that I care for her story, and that I couldn't wait to meet her and I wanted to give her a hug, and that I knew that it wasn't easy but we could get through this, and that when I tell them I'm gonna walk with them, I mean that all the way. I got there, gave her a huge hug, she was crying. She tells me that it's her son's birthday and that she doesn't even have enough money to buy him a cake. So some of the other sidewalk counselors that were there with me helped out and they gave her money for the cake. And then after she said yes, I took her to a center that was nearby for her to get the ultrasound. We heard baby's heartbeat and everything. And she said, how dare I? Like, how was it that I thought of doing this to my child? She already has two. And right after, we went ahead and she told me that, I told you I'll take her home, and she said to me, but I also want you to meet my other two children. And then we bought food for the kids. It was her child's birthday, he was turning 4. And I went into their very sweet home and we shared a meal together, played with the kids. And yeah, today is a 1 year anniversary of our friendship, because we've built a very beautiful friendship. The baby is about to be 6 months at the end of this month, and her son is 5 years old today.
1: But it's not the end of the story though, right? That was the encounter, but there's so many other things that happened within this year.
0: Within this year, yes. Within this year, I mean, this spring I made 1 year of being a sidewalk counselor, life advocate. I feel for quite some time, for many years now, I've been just very about helping the mamas and the babies, but never in the way that I am doing it now. So not too long ago, I celebrated my 1 year anniversary doing sidewalk counseling, and all the glory to God, we've been able to save. And I say we, because I would not be able to do it without the Holy Spirit and the love of God. I'm just an instrument of Him and His love, but we've been able to save 10 babies. One of them, the mama ended up having a miscarriage, but till this day, she does not have any type of regret, because she didn't end up having an abortion. She actually has said yes to life, and I helped her as much as I could. The doctors did as much as they could to be able to save the baby. And even then, she still had a miscarriage, but babies still count. Baby's life does matter, so 10 babies till this day.
2: Praise God.
1: I've done sidewalk counseling as well, and I know that it could be so incredibly difficult. Can you share some of the difficulties?
0: Yeah, so in sidewalk counseling, I mean, there are so many beautiful highlights, so many beautiful stories, but it's also very challenging. It's a battlefield out there. It's really the evil versus the good. It's really being out there, and I just say to my

0: myself, all right, Lord, give me all the patience, give me all the love, give me all the grace that is needed to deal with everything that we get to see, that we get to live out there. Now more than ever, we just have people sometimes who pass by, especially where I tend to do sidewalk counseling. It's very liberal, the way that, you know, people see things, they don't like the fact that we're out there. And even men, I've had men spit at us, tell us off, tell me, how dare you tell women what to do with their bodies? And I say, I'm not telling women what to do with their bodies. I'm just telling them that there is another body inside their body. And there's life inside of them. So it's tough, but I go to Mass. I try my best to go to Mass in the morning and receive communion and receive Christ, because again, it could get very draining. It could get very tiring. At the moment when I'm there, God gives me life. God gives me everything that I need to be able to do what I do. But once I'm out of there, once I walk away, even driving home, sometimes I'm basically falling asleep. I'm feeling tired. I get, it's just very overwhelming, but it's a great feel when you have done God's work.
1: Have you seen a change since the repeal of Roe versus Wade?
0: Definitely. So I've been able to be there at the clinic. I was there a few days after. And I had literally someone right next to me, this guy next to me, every time I tried talking to a mama that was wanting to come into the clinic, he was just yelling and just telling her, don't listen to her. She doesn't know what she's saying. They want to just control you. They don't want you to basically live your best life. And I said, your best life would be you saving the life of this baby inside your womb. That would be what is best. But I'm here to work with you, to help you, to guide you, to walk with you. And when I say that, I really mean that. I mean, I've had mamas tell me, but I don't have anybody to be there for me, or to go to the doctors with me, or who's gonna be there when I give birth. And I said, I can be there for you when you give birth. So all the glory to God, I've been able to be there for the birth of two of the mamas. And that has been quite the experience. Both moms have asked for me to be the godmother of their babies. These moms are also looking to baptize their babies, which I think is beautiful, because my thing is not only helping them in all these other ways where they get the resources that they need, where whether it's clothing, whether it's material, whether it's money, whether it's building a friendship, is also bringing them to the feet of Christ. So to me, that is one of the most important things, is for them to know God's love. And that's exactly what I've seen in these mothers. And I'm just so grateful for that, for God to have given me this gift of being able to talk to them and to be there for them in a way that I didn't think was possible. Even when I was across the street from the abortion clinic praying, I did that for quite some time. And I just didn't know if I had what it takes to be able to talk to them, not knowing that I could have just crossed the street and definitely had a conversation with these women. But now I know. Now I know what I'm capable of doing, and this is only the beginning of so much more.
1: Amazing. Your generosity, amazing. And there's difficulties, but like some of the follow-up, it's not just taking them to the crisis pregnancy center that day. There's a lot of other follow-up after that. Can you describe some things that you've helped mothers with?
0: Of course, there are many different follow-ups, and it's not only just taking them to the doctors, it's not only the resource centers, but being there for them in many different ways. Some of these mamas are single mothers. Sometimes when it comes to also a place to live, that has been quite the challenge. Like, I've become a realtor. I've become a counselor, a therapist, so many different things. A babysitter. You help them in every way that you can. My family, I mean, thank God for them, but they've been able to take in these families as theirs as well. Many of them, I mean, one of the babies, ever since she was 2 months, she was already like staying over, like with us, having her little sleepovers, right? But again, there's a lot of challenges. Resource centers, yes, there's the diapers, there's the clothing, there's the food, but also I've had a lot of challenges when it comes to undocumented mamas. I mean, because they don't have a social security, or because they don't have all their papers set a certain way, then it's been difficult to find them a home. It's It's something that I never thought that I would have to like deal with, and we've gotten through. But I think that that's something that maybe could be worked on. I would love to find more housing or there being something available for them, because some of them just have such a great heart. I mean, these mamas are great mamas, and they want to continue doing doing good work, and they want to be able to push forward with their families, but they don't have even a place to live. So we've had people who lived in a car. We've had moms with their children who lived in a car, and we've had to put them in a hotel for a bit until we found them a place and all these things. So all of that, we tell them we're gonna be there for you economically, emotionally, in whatever way you may need, but it does become tough at times. Not impossible, but it is tough at times.
1: There's still the battle in the trenches, right? There's like these women who think that this is the choice that they have to make, and you know better than most that they're doing that because they feel that they don't have a choice. And when we come in and we say we can offer resources, how can somebody help like with that?
0: Right, so there's a lot of fear in these moms. Again, what they need is love, what they need is attention, what they need is to know that someone will walk with them and be there for them. Sometimes I'm calling and making the appointments for them. Sometimes they may think that I'm the mom because I'm getting all the information that I can from them so I can help them. So again, I think by praying across the street from a clinic, why not? I mean, that's how I started. And then from there, taking it to that point where we're already doing the sidewalk counseling or being trained to do so, observing people, going about it. Also, even like in my car, I have this magnet, Equal Rights for Babies in the Womb. So people are already knowing what I stand for, what I protect, what I care for. So I think that when we go ahead and we showcase that we're brave, that there's courage in what we go for, there are the people that have also wanted to make that move. They have also wanted to make that step, but they're not sure how to. I think even people that I have known, they have a home, they're owners of a home, and they know of a family that is undocumented. We get to tell them all the details, showcase to them who they are, what it's all about, going more into that trust of who this family is. Sometimes they'll go ahead and they'll say, I'll rent to that family. I'll do that. You know what I mean? And it has to be that these people have generous hearts. You know, there's empathy. There's that love, again, that I say that is so much needed. But just knowing that, yes, there is a battle. We are in battle right now between the good and the not so good. And we have to know where we stand. We can't be in the middle. We can't say, I don't support abortion, there's no such thing. It's either we support the killing of the unborn or we don't. And I think that that's what a lot of people don't realize, that there is a baby in the womb. I mean, there is a reason. I tell the mamas, they're like, well, there's nothing in there. Well, if there's nothing in there, then why are we going into the abortion clinic? Why are we trying to get rid of something? Because we know it's going to grow. We know that. We understand that. So I think just fighting through, just being as brave as possible and saying, all right, I want to be there for the rallies. I want to be there with these organizations that are willing to stand up for life, and seeing who these organizations are, helping these resource centers. They're in need of everything now more than ever, especially after the overturn of Roe v. Wade. We need that. We need more of everything. So just finding where these organizations are, whether it's resource centers that we can go to, the places that are so important that do the ultrasound, there's buses, there's so much happening right now, and we're just a big old team, all of us. I mean, it's not just me that is working on this, it's not just me saving these babies or helping to save, it's a team of us.
1: There's a genuineness and a gentleness, but a firmness to the truth that you bring. How can you bring the truth without sounding judgmental?
0: Right, so I think one of the most important things for people that want to get involved or that want to have these conversations regarding whether someone is pro-life or pro-choice, first of all, is just having a heart of kindness, understanding that, to me, true women empowerment is literally what we're doing out there, literally helping these moms get through. Women empowerment is that for me, is literally saying this mom can get through. She can have the career of her dreams. It's women really already having children and saying I can still have the career of my dreams. Or I'm already pregnant, or this is my, whether it's their first time, whether they've already had children, and just saying I can do it all. But people are telling them you cannot. If you have a child, and even in the acting world, we see that so much. And it's being told to all, well, I just want to focus on my career. We can focus on career and also have a family. There's beauty in that. And just knowing where we stand once again, what are we defending? Are we okay with the killing of the unborn? Or are we okay with saying, I want to help women? Helping women would be that, finding the resources, walking them through with what is needed versus telling them getting rid of the child in your womb is the solution, because that isn't. Actually, what that brings is trauma, what that brings is hurt. I tell them, you're gonna be affected physically, mentally, emotionally, spiritually, and it's truly not judging them in any way whatsoever. I meet moms that are about to walk into these clinics, and I say moms because they've already had their children. They've already had abortions, and they're willing to get another one. And I say, wait a minute, you don't have to do this again. You don't have to go through this again. How did you feel when you did that? I felt hurt, but I had to get through it because the baby father was not there for me. Okay, but we don't have to do that again. We can get through this in many other ways. And then they choose life. And then it's the biggest blessing. I haven't ever heard any of the moms that we've been able to help say, I regret the choice that I made. I regret having my child. What I hear is moms saying, every time I look at their face, my baby's face, every time I look at their smile, I'm just so grateful for saying yes to life. And I tell them, because it is challenging, I mean, the evil doesn't want you to do this. It is gonna be hard. And even in the midst of their pregnancy, they're telling me, I don't know if I can continue doing this. Yes, you can, you've got all that it takes, but the evil wants you to feel that you can't do it, doesn't want families to grow, doesn't want this to happen, but you have all that it takes. There is a reason why God has placed this baby in your womb, why baby is meant to be born. You're going to see it in testimony, you're going to see the testimonies, the testimony of your life, of your family. And I think that's the beauty. Those are the highlights when they say, I don't regret this. I don't regret this choice that I have made. I didn't know I had other choices. I didn't know that there was another decision that I could have made, which is saving the life of the baby inside my womb.
1: Solange, you are a hero. Thank you for being on Icons.
0: Thank you, Father.
1: Brothers, praise God. What an incredible encounter with Solange and her incredible story of being an actress and an amazing pro-life advocate, huh?
2: I'm just happy that God still makes people like this.
1: Yes.
2: the courage and she knows who she is, right? Yeah. She she has this relationship with God that, again, he's at the center, and this is the truth. This is all that matters to her, right? So you see just the confidence she has, you see the peace she had, but you see the boldness and the courage she has.
1: So we're very grateful for Solange's example, and we know that needs to be supported. In the one-on-one, in the personal, like, how can we become pro-life advocates according to our state in life? How can we become? And it's like, you don't have to be an actress in New York who has this incredible way with people to be a pro-life advocate. Her authenticity, her belief, her gentleness is something all of us can emulate. You need to work on your authenticity, bro. I need to work
2: on
1: gentleness.
2: I'm on it.
1: No, I mean, like, it. Honestly, like, this is something that we really, because, like, when she is zoned in speaking to these women, it's like, I was like, I'm listening to you, right?
2: Yeah.
1: And that's something that, I mean, we have the message of life. Mm-hmm. We have the good news. And all of us, no matter who we are, we can be pro-life advocates.
3: I think that around the pro-life movement too, which everybody just gets a little nervous about it. You're like, oh gosh, it's such a big deal and it's such a divisive thing, right? And so I think the challenge is, like, again, what part do all of us play? And I think your encouragement is that all of us have the ability to look someone in the eye and to be genuine and to be authentic and to be real and to extend, like, an act of love and tenderness.
2: And to ask Jesus, how do you want me to be an icon in this way? How do you want me to bring healing? How do you want me to bring new life? how do you want me to bring the resurrection, your resurrection and life, to the people, the young people that I meet, right? And so I think Jesus just wants to show you.
1: I think Jesus wants to show us, but the world is longing to be shown this gentle kindness, authenticity. The world is longing for icons.

0: What does it mean to encounter Jesus, to answer the call to holiness? 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
1: The Holy Father's prayer intention for the month of July is for respect for human life. Let us pray for the respect and protection of human life in all its stages, recognizing it as a gift from God.
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3: Hello, everyone, and welcome to Women of Grace. I'm Johnette Williams. In our previous episode, we discovered what sacred scripture and the teachings of the church tell us about woman, who she is, and her importance in the plan of God. Today, we will continue our discussion with guest Danielle Bean. Together, we will explore what women saints and some women saints in the making have to say about the feminine person and the realities that surround her, but also what their witness teaches us about the genius that is ours. It is our concluding episode in this three-part series, A Woman After God's Own Heart.

0: As we have learned, the closing message to women from the Second Vatican Council has given to woman a great responsibility and duty. It is for her to save the peace of the world. How can she accomplish this lofty goal? Saints and saints in the making give us witness and guidance. Here to share their insights is guest Danielle Bean, a blogger, speaker, and prolific author. She has written this abundantly practical and helpful book, Manual for Women. It's available for you out there at EWTN's Religious Catalog. 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It and all of the episodes in this series are available for you there. Let's welcome Danielle Bean. Danielle, welcome back today.
1: Thanks so much.
0: Well, you know, I want to start the program by thanking you for accepting our invitation to come. You know, I was looking forward to meeting you and got this book right away. Your publisher, Tan,
1: right,
0: sent it to me, as they do most of the copies of the books that they publish. But when I got this, this is a jewel. This is something that every woman needs to have, because it contains such wonderful insights, inspirations, some of which come from you, some from the church, some from the lives of the saints, but also the beautiful, I would call it a little compendium of prayers that you have at the end of the book.
1: Right.
0: So women can use this in such a variety of ways. So thank you for coming. Thank you for writing the book.
1: Well,
0: thank you for being with us.
1: Thank you for inviting me. I'm grateful for the opportunity. Happy to be here.
0: Well, I'm glad. I'm glad. And, you know, I think that through our programs, we've discovered a lot about women, and there's been some little light bulbs that have gone on even on this set,
1: yeah,
0: you know,
1: right,
0: and it's always lovely when that happens. So we know that there's more for us to learn always, and how good is our God that he gives us saints of the church, women saints, who guide us and lead us by their witness and by what they say and write, as well as saints in the making today, very, you know, I think worthy women out there who are giving us keen insight and guidance about what it means to be a woman. And we need that because we have been so, if you will, you know, deformed, truly, by no

0: notions that have come to us from the culture and from ideologies that would seek to lead us in a different way.
1: Yeah, that is so true. You know, you ended last show talking a little bit about St. Mother Teresa of Calcutta, who's a favorite of mine, of course, a favorite of everybody's,
0: yes.
1: Right? So we've got these great saints. We've got Mother Angelica here at EWTN,
0: truly.
1: Right? And I love that they all bring their own kind of charism to the idea of what it means to be a woman. Like, the one thing that I loved about Mother Angelica so much was that she would talk about the ridiculousness of life, right? And that is something I think we can all relate to,
0: yeah.
1: Right? As women, that our lives are ridiculous, right? The things that we do, it's ridiculous. The number of things we accomplish in a day, the things we have running through our minds, running through our heads. So I like to try to balance, you know, that great wisdom that, you know, that we can steep ourselves in, the wisdom of the church, the teachings of the church, these lofty ideals, right? All this pretty language about, you know, the feminine genius and who God made us to be. And yet, then there's the reality of our everyday lives. And sometimes I find that there's disillusionment to be found when you feel a disconnect between those things, right? These things I know that are true about who God made me to be, and yet the mess that's right here in my own kitchen, mm-hmm. Right? I can't even, you know, get out of bed in the morning. I can't load my dishwasher. I can't, you know, whatever it is, these everyday grind kind of things, that sometimes there's a disconnect between those things. So that's why in the book, I tried to also include some practicality, mm-hmm. a little bit of not just spiritual wisdom, but just everyday practical wisdom. Like, here's how you can structure your life. Not a prescription for everybody, but here's how to go about doing mm-hmm. it for you.
0: But a launch pad.
1: Right.
0: You know,
1: and I think that.
0: And we're going to go into those, but I just want to mention, because when you talk about, you know, the uniqueness, I've listened, you know, very carefully in the last couple of days to what you said, and you're always very, I think, good at pointing out that we're not all the same. Mm-hmm. You know, we share a gender,
1: right.
0: You know, but God has gifted us with our own talents, even though in certain ways there's you know, a homogeneous reality about women. That becomes very diverse mm-hmm. In terms of personality, temperament, experiences, the background, what's formed and shaped us, you know, our educational path, all of these things make us different from each other.
1: Mm-hmm.
0: And we couldn't have chosen, you know, a saint or a saint in the making more different. They shared their femininity, they shared their womanhood, they shared the fact that they were both religious sisters, but Mother Teresa and Mother Angelica were very different mothers.
1: Right.
0: You know, very, very different. And it shows, you know, it shows the fact that it doesn't matter. God is going to use all of you to affect the plan that he has in mind for you mm-hmm. if you but say yes to him.
1: Right.
0: And both of these women were abundantly practical women.
1: Right.
0: You know, I never met...
1: getting the job done.
0: Yeah, getting it. Yeah, and I mean, they both, you know, built up enterprises. You know, EWTN, you know, rivals any corporation in America.
1: Mm-hmm.
0: It was started by a woman who had no money.
1: Right.
0: Who got
1: no experience with television.
0: Exactly. And Mother Teresa of Calcutta, this international, you know, religious order that started with one person on the street in Calcutta, India. I mean,
1: right.
0: When you think about these things, it's mind-blowing.
1: Mm-hmm.
0: So it goes to show that the ingenuity of woman, her feminine genius in all ways, including her intellectual capacities,
1: yeah.
0: Great or small, you know, Mother Angelica would be the first to tell you, she was very shrewd. Mother was shrewd, but school was not her thing,
1: mm-hmm.
0: You know? I mean, she was not a classroom, you know, prodigy in any
1: mm-hmm.
0: way. So, you know, so when you talk about practical things, these women dealt with practical issues. Saints don't live in the you know, stratosphere. They live right here.
1: Right.
0: In the mess of life.
1: Exactly.
0: You know, in negotiating contracts and dealing with, you know, what's in the refrigerator.
1: Right. And isn't that a powerful testament to the fact
0: yes.
1: that it's not us who does anything, right? We're not
0: sure.
1: doing it. And sometimes we feel discouraged because, like, I can't. You know,
0: mm-hmm.
1: I can't possibly do this thing that maybe I feel called to do. I can't live up to, you know, the ideal of my vocation in any way.
0: Or being a woman, even.
1: Right. It
0: mm-hmm.
1: just feels too lofty a goal, and we feel like, I can't do it. Guess what? You can't. I can't, you can't, we can't. God can.
0: Right.
1: And that's what the beauty is inside of those beautiful testimonies that we have from these saints and saints in the making, that they cooperated with God's grace.
0: That's right.
1: They cooperated with God's plan. They put their lives in his hands, their weaknesses and their flaws and all of it, they gave it to God, and he can work wonders with
0: mm-hmm.
1: that willing submission to his will, which, you know, Our Lady, first of all, modeled for us. But then these saints are also such great examples of the varied ways that we can do that.
0: Yeah. Well, you know, it's interesting because you said the submission to God's will. And we began our conversation, you know, a couple of days ago, and we were talking about Eve in the garden.
1: Right.
0: And what was the thing that caused the problem? She didn't trust God.
1: Right.
0: Right. She thought she knew better, or at least the serpent knew better, and she believed it. Mm-hmm. So therefore, she in some way felt like, okay, this way is better for me than that way.
1: Right.
0: But that's what saints don't do. Mm-hmm. You know, and here's the thing, if God created us and he created us with a plan for us, which of course he did because he tells us it's all through sacred scripture, Jeremiah 29:11, I think states it beautifully. But the fact of the matter is, then he does know best.
1: He does.
0: And our happiness is in his will.
1: Exactly.
0: I mean, it's not rocket science to figure this out. So we don't want to go counter to his will. We mm-hmm. make mistakes,
1: right?
0: But we can get back up again.
1: Right. I know. And sometimes it can be scary to let go of our own mm-hmm. will, right? Because that's part of, you know, the way that we're wired since the fall, right?
0: Yeah.
1: Our will. I want my will. I don't want to pray thy will be done, or I'll pray it, but I feel like I don't really mean it because I'm terrified of what it might actually be.
0: Yeah, and I might not like it.
1: I might not like it. It might not match my own will, you know? And so many times in my life, when everything's going great, it's easy to pray thy will be done. Oh, yeah, because, you know, thy will matches my will.
0: I'm in a really good place right now, Lord. Thy will be done.
1: Yeah, absolutely. And thank you for all your blessings. But, you know, when it's tough, that's when we really find mm-hmm. out where we are in our faith lives and where we are with trust in God, that do we trust that his will right. is better than our own, or yeah. are we grasping like Eve in the garden for our own way, our own will, that if we want good things, we have to take them for ourselves, that yeah. that's the sad compromise that we make when we choose sin.
0: Yeah, and it's interesting too, because I don't know if we ever really think about this for a moment, but Eve did what she wanted to do. Mm-hmm. And it got her nowhere.
1: Yeah, well,
0: it got her into a heap of a mess.
1: It cost her everything.
0: And a life that was, you know, basically so thwarted from what true happiness could have been for her.
1: Right.
0: Right? I'm sure that at some point in time things worked out, but, you know, probably in Sheol, probably not while she walked on the planet. So the fact of the matter is, there's a lesson in that.
1: Right.
0: When we follow our own will and not the will of God, we're going to end up in a heap of mess.
1: Right.
0: Unhappy, in pain, suffering. Nothing's going to go well.
1: Yeah, that's the ironic truth in the end of it all, right? That we think we're getting good stuff for ourselves and we're actually just giving up every good thing that God wants to give us.
0: Yeah. So how do we do it? What are these practical tips that you give us? Because personally, I strive to do this, but oh dear, I can't.
1: I know. Well, I think it all starts with prayer, right?
0: That's right.
1: And I know that some women reading the manual are going to be like, oh my gosh, please don't lecture me about prayer, right? Yeah. I know it's important, right? But, you know, do we really know it's important, and do we make it a priority? And I encourage women to know that your prayer life is going to vary throughout your life. And, you know, depending on your life circumstances, you might be called to different ways to pray, different ways to grow in your relationship with our Lord. But I do know this, God is calling you to a relationship with him mm-hmm. right now. Mm-hmm. I don't care how busy you are, you have 5 minutes you can give God every day. Yeah. In whatever way that looks like, whether it's reading scripture in the morning, whether it's spending some time with the Psalms, whether it's listening to music and quietly reflecting on God's plan for your day, whatever it is for you right now, I encourage women to start right there. Sometimes when it comes to prayer lives, we make the perfect the enemy of the good, right? We can't even begin because we don't have the time to do it exactly right. And I think that that's really sad, because it's in just beginning, making that first step, making that first commitment to spend time connecting with our Creator, that God works with that and it can grow from there. That's mm-hmm. what he needs us to do first, take that first step forward in good faith.
0: Well, you know what? I so appreciate you saying that. And, you know, we might be sitting here saying, well, Danielle can do that because her life is perfect and she has all kinds of time to do these things. She is the mother of 8 children.
1: Yes.
0: So if you could find time to pray, you know, with 8 children,
1: right.
0: Anybody can find time to pray,
1: yes.
0: right? Even if it's in the restroom.
1: Even it's about
0: it's
1: working with the
0: sitting
1: imperfect.
0: In your car before you go into the grocery store. I used
1: Absolutely.
0: To do that when mine were little. You know, I just
1: right.
0: pull into the parking lot at the grocery store and take 10 minutes,
1: right.
0: 15 minutes, because nobody really knew how long it took me to take to get the grocery.
1: That's nobody's business.
0: Just take that time, you know. Or in the bathtub. I spent a lot of time praying. I mean, you got to be creative, especially when you're have little
1: busy.
0: Ones. And
1: mm-hmm.
0: it's okay. Yes, it's best to have a set time, but it's okay to be a little spontaneous and to take the opportunities God gives you, right?
1: Right. And I find that the more you have that set time, however long it might be, the more mm-hmm. you structure your day to allow for that. Because, you know, let's be honest, we have priorities in our lives, right? And
0: right.
1: sometimes we're putting other things before prayer. Don't have time for prayer, but I do have time for Netflix, you know?
0: don't
1: have time for prayer, but I can scroll through things on my phone, you know? Let's be honest about how we're spending our time. And just spending those few minutes, I think, can really anchor your day. Especially if you do it first thing in the morning.
0: Yeah.
1: And you'll find those little reminders. The more you're in tune with the Holy Spirit, you'll find those little reminders to be turning to God throughout the busyness of your day. And really then we become that ideal that St. Paul tells us about. We're praying constantly, right? Mm-hmm. That's what we're supposed to be striving for.
0: Oh, that's so beautiful. Well, more when we come back from our break with our guest, Danielle Bean. She is the author of Manual for Women and oh, so many other books. They're available for you at EWTN's religious catalog, EWTNRC.com. And we want to remind you, too, that that all of the episodes in this series available for you on DVD right there too. So we're coming right back. Stay with us. Don't go away.

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0: Welcome back, friends. We're visiting with our guest today, Danielle Bean. She is the author of this book. This is the one we're talking about. But she has lots of books, and if you just put her name into any search engine, she's going to pop up. Manual for Women is the name of this book. 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You're going to want to get one of these. And ladies, you're going to want to get one for all of your best friends. I'm just saying. And if you have daughters, one for each of them as well. It's a beautiful book to give as a gift because it shows that you consider them to be a gift and you want for them to know how precious they are. Available for you again at EWTN's Religious Catalog. All of the episodes in this series are there for you too. So we went to the break and we were talking about the fact, you know, that we're so gifted with all of these great women in the church, some of whom have lived years and centuries ago, but whose witness and example really lead us in the way we should go, as well as saints in the making. So I wanted to point out to you, I just loved reading about some of the saints that you included in this book. And you gave us information about Saint Anne, you know, that comes from tradition. And I had never read any of that before.
1: Oh, really?
0: So it was really insightful for me to read.
1: A lot to learn there.
0: Very much.
1: And, you know, I had a team that helped me put that together, so I was learning right along with them.
0: Really?
1: So, and I keep that book in my car because I'm like, oh, that's kind of egotistical, keeping your own book around, right?
0: But not really.
1: It's because of the second half of it. It's such a beautiful resource, and I can't even take full credit for it, that just such a compilation of beautiful teachings of our church and these traditions of the saints and novenas and different kinds of devotions, things that you might not be familiar with. I encourage women, just open it up and see what you might learn.
0: Yeah, and Saint Hedwig, I didn't know anything about her. I knew the name.
1: Right.
0: That was about it, right? But I had never, you know, she's not one of the saints that you typically think about.
1: Sure.
0: And we're so sorry, Saint Hedwig. But that being said, she was a widow, and so I had been a widow for a number of years, and I enjoyed reading about her.
1: Beautiful patroness.
0: Yes,
1: yeah.
0: And the fact of the matter is, all of these women, you know, great testimonies to following the will of God, which was what we were talking about before.
1: Right.
0: Submitting to His will, and He did great things through them, which tells us something else. When we submit to the will of God, He does great things in us, and He does great things through us.
1: Right, that's so important to remember, because sometimes we get discouraged, right? Because
0: yeah.
1: we know our own flaws, we know our own insides, we know our mess, right?
0: Yeah.
1: We know how we struggle.

0: and our weaknesses and our failures. But I always try to remember, God knows those too, right?
1: Right.
0: He knows us better than we know ourselves. If he's not discouraged, if he's calling you anyway, he sees you for who you are, all of your weaknesses and failures, and he calls you anyway, who are we to be discouraged, right? We need to step into that relationship with our Lord in faith and open ourselves up to what his will is for us, the ways in which he wants to do great things through us. You know, he has such a great history. I mean, read through scripture of using little people, little nobodies, right, to do amazing things. And I think that gives him all the greater glory. So we have the opportunity to participate in that.
1: Yeah, we absolutely do. And, you know, the fact of the matter is we're all flawed goods. Mm-hmm. You know, there's not one of us viewing today or, you know, you and myself sitting on the set here together. I mean, we've all sinned. We've all fallen short of the glory of God, right? And the only thing that St. Paul says we ought to boast in is our sin, in the sense that God redeems us from it and he makes our weakness our strength if we give it to him. So, you know, you can't sit there and get off by the excuse, well, you know, I'm really not qualified. Nobody's qualified. Even St. Paul says that. For such a mission as this, is anyone really qualified? And the answer, of course, is no.
0: Right.
1: But we have been called to save the peace of the world. And I think we need to take that, you know, as our personal mission. I've been called to save the peace of the world. Danielle, you've been called to save the peace of the world. And you, my dear viewer, my dear sister in Christ, you've been called to save the peace of the world. Not the lady that lives next door, she too, but right now you. Mm-hmm. And we can do it because he says so.
0: Right. And that's so empowering, right? And I love that. And I love to reflect on that very thought, like, oh, save the peace of the world. I mean, that sounds daunting, right? I mean, how on earth am I supposed to do that? But really what our church teaches us is look around you, right? Mm-hmm. God's will is in the people and the circumstances that he's placed you in, right?
1: That's
0: work
1: right.
0: with where you are. I know sometimes we're tempted to think, oh, that can't be. You know, you mentioned I'm a mother of eight. And so sometimes over the years, I found myself thinking, this cannot be it, right? This cannot be God's will for me. It must be something better than this. And yet there it is, right? That's what I'm supposed to be doing. And the temptation is to want something more glamorous, perhaps. We get distracted, like we mentioned in previous shows, by what all of our neighbors are doing, what other women are blessed with, their opportunities, their gifts, their circumstances, when really we need to be focused on what did God make me to do here in this moment? And you can really begin right where you are, right this minute. Like, what is surrounding you? What are the duties that you have today? What are the people surrounding you today? What are their needs and how can you fill them?
1: Well, it's true. And we talked about the fact that women have this nurturing capacity, right? And that we're called to nurture everyone. And I loved what you included in here about marriage and nurturing our husbands.
0: Right.
1: And the way in which we work through that. So there's so many jewels, so many tips in this book, so many practical strategies in the way in which we can live that life that God desires for us to live. But the first is to accept it. It's to accept the mission, but it's to accept our feminine genius and to begin to strive to move in that. So I think that there's got to be some kind of a plan put in place. And you talked a little bit about a plan. Give us some insight.
0: Right.
1: How do we structure ourselves?
0: Structuring our priorities, right? And of course, that's, as we've said, going to look different for everyone. But recognizing that we do have that power. I think sometimes we don't even notice that, especially during busy seasons, especially moms of young kids. I know I experienced this as a young mother myself, where I felt like I'm not empowered. I don't feel like I can decide how I spend my days. I get up in the morning and I'm just responding to every crisis one after another, right? But we do get to decide how we're going to spend our time. Maybe in limited capacities during certain parts of our lives, during certain phases of our marriage or our motherhood or our work life. But we always do have that power to decide. So I think giving some time and thought and spending some time in prayer thinking, what are my priorities? Which relationships are important for me to be nurturing on a daily basis? Relationship with God, with our spouse, with our children, with our work. You know, what are those things and what do I think they should look like? But then not just your own plan, but then consulting God, right? Having that prayerful conversation, deciding what you think your priorities should be. And then here's the kicker. You pay attention to how you're actually spending your time, right?
1: Yes.
0: And I really encourage people to spend at least a day doing this, maybe not in a super structured way, but just noting how you're spending your time, you know, maybe 1 hour at a time. I've done this before where I set a timer to go off and like, oh, I kind of got sidetracked there. You know, you'll give you that little reminder, like get back on task. But then once you see the ways you're actually spending your time and match it up against what you think your priorities should be, then God's plan for you is going to be clear where the areas are that you need to be working.
1: Yeah. And you know, the thing is that, you know, God does not want for us to live in a state of non-knowing. Mm-hmm. This is the thing. He's always pointing it out, but we don't always observe the point outs. You know, we don't always see the guidance because we're not paying attention. Mm-hmm. And I think when you talked about, you know, prayer, If before our feet hit the floor, we can do a morning offering, that starts us off right. Mm-hmm. You know, if we need to have a prayer time later on, if we can't jump right out of bed and sit down and have a prayer time, then that's fine. As long as we start with a morning offering and make plans for it to happen somewhere else.
0: Right.
1: That gets us started on the right track. And then just constantly reminding ourselves, you know, that I dedicated my day to the Lord. How am I living it out? First, with regard to my state in life. And I think that you alluded to that a moment before. You know, if you're a mom with children at home, that is your top priority. That is where God wants to work out your holiness right now.
0: Right.
1: You know, and part of that is surrendering, you know, any thoughts or ideas that you have of escape, you know, to right now, this is my job. And to the extent that I can be, you know, the woman God's created me mm-hmm. to be in this moment, filled with Him, then I am achieving a great good here.
0: Right, and that doesn't mean you're never going to do other things, right? It doesn't mean that's the only thing you're ever going to do. And I think sometimes that's the temptation to kind of despair and think, oh, this is it, you know, and we have to like dive into that. For sure, you know, I had at-home years of full-time motherhood and where I did do that dive in, right? And I don't regret it for a minute. And for those of us who are able to do that, it really is a privilege, and a beautiful kind of spiritual fruit comes from doing that, kind of giving your whole self to something. But that's not going to be everybody's path. And I think it's important to recognize that there are different ways, every family is different, every marriage is different, every woman is different, we have different circumstances, different talents, but just figuring out what it is right now. And it might be, you know, focusing on that one thing. And sometimes it couldn't be more clear, and everybody sees it but you, right? So consulting God, but then also consulting other people in your life if you're feeling confused about where you should be focusing your time and energy.
1: Oh, that's a really good thing. You know, I always found that husbands and children can be very good indicators of what you need to bring up in confession. You know, if you don't know what sin you've committed, just ask them.
0: I often think I should bring my husband in there with me.
1: Yeah,
0: he could give him the list.
1: Well, you can ask him before you go in. So, you know, but the fact of the matter is people can sometimes, we're not very good self-observers as human persons.
0: Right.
1: It's hard for us to see ourselves objectively. Mm-hmm. I'm not sure we really can, but others can.
0: Right.
1: And to consult them is a very good idea.
0: Yeah, and having a good girlfriend in your life is so valuable. You know, I have great sisters and such a beautiful relationship I have with my sisters. I'm so grateful for
1: them. One of nine children.
0: That's right.
1: Growing up.
0: Exactly. And I have three sisters, and we'll text each other, and I find that it's such a valuable thing to have that check-in sometimes where you just need that voice of a good girlfriend. Sometimes you need her to just commiserate with you and say, you know, you're having a terrible day, and she just say, oh, that's so hard. But sometimes you need someone to say, hey, you know what? You're better than that. You know what? Go and say you're sorry. You know, sometimes I need somebody to tell me that.
1: Well, that goes back to, you know, the definition of a true friend. A true friend is somebody who is ultimately concerned about the very best for you, and the best is your salvation. Mm-hmm. So a good friend is the one who is going to help you to see those flaws. And we ought not to get angry when our friends are truthful with us, you know? I mean,
0: say it in charity,
1: of course. But, you know, don't be defensive. Mm-hmm. You know, I mean, if it's said in charity, you know, at least consider what they're saying.
0: Right,
1: you know?
0: Right.
1: It's most likely the case. Right. You know, I recently observed that in some of my Women of Grace regional coordinators, and they were having a big hoo-ha about some way to do it, but they were all very honest with each other and loving with each other, and everything got accomplished beautifully.
0: And that's so great.
1: And it's just beautiful the way
0: when that works.
1: Yeah, and that is what friendship is all about. And I feel like I've made a friend in you, Danielle.
0: Oh, and so, I have too, Johnette. It's so wonderful to be here.
1: Thank you, and it's been delightful to have you with us, and we'll be back together again, I know, in the future. Until then, friends, we certainly want you to get out to EWTN's religious catalog, EWTNRC.com, and we want you to get a copy of Danielle's book, Manual for Women. 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We would love to be with you. And so, dear friends, until we have the opportunity to be together again, may the abundant life of Jesus Christ be yours, and may God richly bless you. Bye.

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1: The trajectory of a rite of passage, the orientation of every rite of passage, is away from the individual's understanding of himself alone towards a body that he is going to join and be a part of. In the case of marriage, we leave behind the single life so that we can be in the body, the one flesh of a husband and wife. When it comes to being a man, we have to leave the individuality and the ego of the boy behind so that we can embrace the mature and adult brotherhood of men. Really, it's the community of fathers that together join together to love their families together, to love their children, and to grow, because iron sharpens iron and one man must sharpen another. This is why there is no room for the ego in the Christian life, that to put self to death is necessary for us to grow and be able to join the body, even of the church, because we can never be understood in isolation, which is why we confess our sins not just to God alone, but also to the representative of the church, the representative of the body. Because when a sin is so grave that we have separated ourselves from that body, we have slipped back into egotistical living, into living for ourselves. And to return to that body, we have to put that self to death once more so that we can give ourselves over to the body in love.

0: name of the Father, and the Son, and the Holy Spirit. Amen. Hail Mary, full of grace, the Lord is with thee. Blessed art thou among women, and blessed is the fruit of thy womb, Jesus. Holy Mary, Mother of God, pray for us sinners, now and at the hour of our death. Amen. In the name of the Father, and the Son, and the Holy Spirit. Amen. So far, we have discussed that masculinity, being a man, is a real thing. We recognize it within most cultures, within our language. It may be confused, and we may be a hot topic in the headlines, but the reason it's a hot topic is because it's confused. So to gain clarity about it, we have to examine how man grows into maturity, both on a natural level and then on a supernatural level. Because one thing that's absolutely necessary that we understand is that your spiritual life cannot be divorced from your natural life. You cannot divorce the facts of who you are within your environment, within your place, within your community, within your family. They have an effect on you. And to try to pretend that you don't need healing or growth in those areas is a lie to yourself. And when you try to lie to yourself and then you try to project onto the world what you believe and try to make that lie true, it shows in the form of insecurity and the very obvious wounding of a lot of men. So as we talk about a rite of passage, we talked about the three stages that are necessary because we cannot consider them in isolation. And we cannot consider only the idea of a rite of passage, meaning some one and done ceremony, whereas before you were a boy and now you are a man. There's more to the idea than that. And the anthropologist Arnold von Gennep identified the three stages that are natural and necessary. He recognized these as something that all cultures have recognized. And those three stages that he saw are the separation from the former way of life, the transition into a new way of life, and then the incorporation into the body, the culture, the people that lives that new way of life. So all rites of passage are a trajectory away from the individual ego towards life in a body, towards life in a people, in a place, in a tradition, in a culture. Literally, right now we live in a time where the opposite is occurring, where there is not an institution or a body that we tire of trying to dissolve so that the individual can do whatever he wants. And men, therefore, get stuck in perpetual adolescence. And it's absolutely necessary that we understand the necessity of a brotherhood of men.
1: Hi, I'm Doug Keck, inviting you to join me next time when our special guest in studio is Father Robert Spitzer, S.J. His book, Christ, Science, and Reason, What We Can Know About Jesus, Mary, and Miracles.
2: Well, you put all those things together and you basically have a solid view of God's existence and his intelligence, but you don't really quite get the heart of God, the who of God.
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0: Let's hone in for a moment on the idea of the separation from his boyhood, which is the separation traditionally in most cultures from the mother and how that's a necessary occurrence. So why is it that a boy has to be separated from his mother? It's because a mother is like one flesh with the baby. The baby comes from her. At her body, it gets all its nourishment. His first opening his eyes, the first encounter with reality is to gaze upon her. Everything he knows is her. And any of you who have seen the beauty of motherhood and maternity up close, you know that everything that the woman is given to the baby. When a mother has given birth, she literally has nothing left to give. She's a beautiful image of the sacrifice that all of humanity has, and that we know Christ and Our Lady show us that to sacrifice ourselves for the life of another. In my life, I have never seen that ordeal of love exemplified more than in my wife giving birth to my children and then caring for them. In a certain way, the mother and the baby go through the rite of passage to create the new body that they exist in childbirth. That ordeal and the difficulty behind that actually imprints on them the reality of this is the body that I belong to. And as a boy grows up in that, you could understand why that's all he knows. And if he stays, as he grows into the stage of life that is more proper to being a man, if he stays under the primary care of the mother and of the feminine, he will not be introduced to the masculinity within him. And let's make sure that we don't, in discussing this, criminalize or say there is something bad about motherhood and maternity taking care of boys, because there's not. That is what they should do in the proper season. And until there's the moment where there's the separation from the mother, she is mothering a boy. The problem is, if there isn't a separation, she will naturally continue to mother the boy. Now, there is a proper relationship that when the father brings the boy out of the maternal care, that the mother and the father have trust amongst themselves, that the mother offers the father the son. He does not have to be clawed from her. That requires a mutual trust that we know on many natural levels gets broken down. For example, within a marriage, if a wife feels betrayed by her husband, or if they're divorced and she views the world of men as the world of those that hurt me, she will actually try to hold on to her son and not release him. In many cases, in the fact of a son who is being raised by a single mother, she gives everything she has to give, but she doesn't have masculinity to give. So she cannot give the gift of manhood. And when he starts to feel the need for mentors and for fatherhood, and he starts to try to get away from her, it is possible for her

to grab onto him and not allow him to go into the world of men. Why? Because she doesn't trust it. It hurt me and it's going to hurt you, so I don't want you to go there. It can happen within a marriage too. The woman says, I don't want you to go over.

Trust between a mother and a group of mentors and brothers is necessary and important. We have these small instances of how we see this in our society, the way that a mother entrusts to the father this job of separation. For example, who cuts the umbilical cord traditionally in our culture? Who do they hand the scissors? This tender little baby came out just moments ago, and typically who gets handed the sharp instrument that will sever the bond? It's the father. That's just an image of the father's job, which is, I am here to cut that cord. But we have a trust where the father is able to wield the scissors. But if that trust breaks down, we can imagine the anger that can actually build within the mother and the son, which is why there is huge tension between single mothers as their boys grow. Because what the mother hears when he says, through his actions or his words, I want to go out and be with my father. What the mother hears is, I no longer accept your love. I need someone else's love. This one flesh that we are no longer. I'm going somewhere else. And the fear that is in the heart of a mother is to be forgotten. That's right. In Proverbs, multiple times it says, don't forget your mother, which is the Bible's way of saying, call mom. Moms have a fear of being forgotten because you're leaving them behind and they don't want to be forgotten. My wife holding a baby, she has said this, one day they're going to leave and be gone, and what if they forget all of this? Mothers, they get weepy around the moments of transition when a boy goes off to college, when he gets married. There's a tension within her that she is losing something that is a part of her because it is a part of her. So if her reaction is to hold on to him, what's being said to her is, I'm leaving you behind and forgetting you. But what's being said to him is, you are not man enough to join the men. Stay here with the women and children. Be like me, don't be like them. And I don't know if I had heard that in my life, I would have been devastated. But I had a very imperfect situation where my parents were separated. They were divorced. And at age 12, it was intuitive knowledge in my family that Jason should go and live with his father. I had lived with my mother my entire life, and I was 12 years old, but there was sort of a collective understanding from my granny, from my father, from my mother, that it was time to go with my father, even though it was an imperfect situation with both of them. It wasn't as if it's an ideal, this is a broken home. But I still had the blessing of having a separation so that I could be guided into manhood and masculinity by my father, and it was a great blessing. If that hadn't have happened, there would have been a fear within my mother of letting me go anywhere. So when a mother says, be careful, or let me think, my wife calls me regularly and says, you won't believe what your sons are doing. And she tells me what they're doing. I say, no, I believe it. They are quite normal. Thank you, sweetie, for the update. I'll be home soon. Because a mother naturally wants to protect her cub. Mama bear protects her cub, and that's good. There's a time, though, when he's not a cub anymore, and she might not recognize it. Sometimes she does. It's time. Fulton J. Sheen points out that at the wedding feast of Cana, Mary is the one that prompts the miracle, which Christ's first public miracle is his first prompting towards the cross, because she and he knew that there is only so long that this world of sin will tolerate perfect humanity before he's dead. And she had the prophecy that a sword will pierce her heart. She knew what would happen, yet she's still, Jesus says, woman, what? It's not my time. But she knows that she's spoken in a certain way. He's ushered into his mission. This is what secure motherhood can do. It's hard for me, but I let you go. I freely offer the sacrifice. But it's not as if she just lets the baby go and walks away. She knows, especially for Mary, that there is trusting arms on the other side to pick up her infant that she cherishes. It's also harder for mothers because when we have women and children viewed as one thing, children being male and female, but women and children as one body, as their daughters grow, their daughters grow in a greater likeness of the mother. They grow to be more like her. They can naturally grow into a sort of friendship amongst two females, and that's normal. Her boy, on the other hand, grows more unlike her, and that can be difficult, that now it is time for you to grow into your likeness, and you are like your father, you are not like me. You've got that weird, awkward adolescent stubble hair. It's time to get over there where dad's got a full beard. So what happens when the mother won't let go, won't release her boy? Well, he tends to do two things, and these are extremes. He lashes out in violence.
He wants to prove to his mom, "Am I a man yet, Mom?" Oftentimes, if you listen closely to songs that speak about violence, there is most often a reference to the feminine, either in the

0: domination of a woman in an unhealthy relationship, or asking the mother, am I a man now? There is a relationship between violence and a mother that won't let go because the boy is trying to prove, I am dangerous, I am rough, I am a man. Or the son might just accept that he is never going to achieve that, and he becomes radically passive to the directives and the ways of the mother, and he never learns the proper orientation of being a father. The other reason this can be hard for a mother is that the boy does not leave the world of the feminine forever. He leaves the world of the feminine in the form of his mother. He goes through the initiation into manhood, ultimately to be oriented to reintegration with the feminine in the form of his spouse. Because a man is not meant to be isolated from the feminine. We become confused about ourselves and our nature and what we're for when we don't have our spouse in sight, whether that's the church or a bride. Think about that from the point of view of the mother. Not only is it potentially she's forgotten, she's been replaced, and she wants to pull him back into her orbit. And there can be situations within marriages where the mother refuses to fully accept the femininity and the replacement of the spouse, which is why there is a unique tension amongst daughter-in-laws and mother-in-laws. And who's in the middle? The son. And the son can feel a tearing at his allegiances. I have to honor my mother. She called, I'm gonna go call her. While the husband goes to another room to speak with his mother and leaves his bride behind, how does the bride feel? Forgotten. You see how that tension can be there? And there's probably men in this audience where we have felt the tension between two spouses. Because when a mother doesn't let go, it becomes what one of my friends who's a psychologist, he calls it an unholy espousal, where the wife, because she has dismissed and mistrusted her husband, has had an unholy espousal to her son, meaning she wants a binding to him that is unbreakable, and there's nobody there to cut the cord. Does the logic of that make sense?
1: Portugal, where the faithful flock to Fatima, Lisbon, and so much more. 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

This is what the hero's journey is. So there's different concepts within anthropology. We've talked about rites of passage, how a boy goes from boyhood to manhood. But once he's reached manhood, he's not done. He has an orientation as a man towards his vocation as a husband and husbandry of whatever his craft is. If he doesn't have that orientation, he can't fully fulfill himself. So he has to both be severed from the feminine, taught the ways of a man, and then to be in a very healthy and holy way reintegrated back into the feminine through the form of marriage. That's why it is necessary that a man leave his father and mother, the two shall become one flesh. He leaves and is reintegrated. He's not separated forever from the feminine, but there is a reintegration. Today, we are not allowing boys to grow up. We'll talk later about the fact that we are shielding them from danger and the harm of never feeling and knowing pain, knowing self-denial and the physical death of your ego by enduring something you don't want to endure, or that you don't naturally want to endure, but you do for the sake of something higher. But the other problem is that we as men have not shown up in the very simple fact of severing the bond. And a lot of women are willing and ready to let go. They are waiting on men to show up. They long for their sons to be shown the ways of a man. They know they're not men. They know it's a gift they don't have to give. They've given everything they have. And at that point, it is time for fathers and mentors to show up. And they're waiting for us. So these boys, though, they grow into aggression, passivity, in every atmosphere that adolescents find themselves in the perpetual adolescence, we tend to think of as the feminine.

When we talk about college campuses today, do we not recognize that the object of comforting the children is the greater object, the greater desire, than introducing them to the idea of sacrifice? And then these young men are leaving colleges, and they've never been introduced to the sacrifice of man, the sacrifice of men, the priesthood of masculinity, and they don't know what to do. And what do a lot of them do? They go home to mama. Because the nature of paternity, paternal care, and maternal care is different. Maternal care in the feminine has a tendency to gather in and hold close. The only time that Jesus refers to himself in the feminine is when he says, "O Israel, I wish I was like a mother hen that could gather you in." There is a wholeness. Femininity has the sense of wholeness, that the entire body considered together is a she, is the feminine. And the moment something is separated out, particularly for a mission and a task, is where the paternal comes in, where the mission and the one who shows them towards the mission comes in. So Israel in the Bible, we talk about Israel as a her, as the wholeness of the people of God. Israel as a person is a man with a particular mission. We talk about soldiers as men and then they ride in ships, but what gender is the ship? It's a she. The ship that contains all of us is a she. We talk about fatherlands as the particular place that we're from, but when we talk about the wholeness of the earth, what is it? Mother Earth. You see, the feminine is a wholeness that gathers in. And the masculine, it is what is separated out, and most often the case for a priestly mission, for a sacrifice. That is why priests in our midst are, they have a connection with us because we all have the priesthood of the faithful and the priesthood within our baptism, yet they are separated from us to do what? To offer the sacrifice. Which is why the beautiful custom of having a threshold in the church that they pass through and the uniqueness of their supernatural masculinity and their priesthood, they go up for us. And sometimes we allow our sons, because our sons are related to the priesthood potentially, to accompany them past that threshold. But it's almost dangerous, which is why we vest them in special garments, lest they get confused and touch the ark and fall over dead, right? There is something masculine about the priesthood, because we talk often about how only men can be priests, but only priests can be men. All masculinity has a sacrificial character to it, and all maternity has a gathering in. So at the end of the age, when we are all gathered into the bride, we will be presented as a body gathered together, as a her to the spouse. But in the meantime, we as men are very much men, and your soul is male. You have a sacrificial nature to you. So to be withheld from that is to be withheld from your mission. In the reality of Our Lady, in the beautiful witness of Mary, we have not only the great example of motherhood, but the perfection of it. Mary obviously holds within her the treasure of Christ. It is her treasure. It's hers. And when she receives it and the Magi come and adore him, they say she treasures these things in her heart. She is one flesh with him. She is told that, like all mothers, a sword will pierce her heart. All mothers will experience this separation, and it is always a sword. For Mary, it is obviously something more intense. Mary also accepts Jesus, his mission, as the will of the Father, and she freely releases him to the Father because of the trust that the Father and the Mother have. The other time in Scripture when it says Mary kept all these things in her heart is after the rite of passage of Jesus, after he's lost in the temple at age 12. The very reason he was there is because under the law, by age 13, a Jewish boy would have been responsible to keep the law as a man. Before, he did not have to. The whole reason he was going to the temple with Mary and Joseph was that it was the law. Mary did not even have to be there. Joseph and Jesus, as men, did. And in that instance, Jesus is separated from his mother and his father. It is the moment where we see that the orientation of his life is the will of the Father, the mission that he was sent for. And Mary comes and says, "Why did you do this to us? We've been looking for you." And he says, "I must be about my Father's business. It's time. You're gonna have to let me go." And she doesn't say a word. But the next instance it says, and she kept these things in her heart. Mary accepts both points in Jesus' life, the infancy of Jesus, where she had a treasure that was only hers in a certain way, in a hidden life,
in their relationship, but she treasured it again when his life was oriented towards the will of the Father and his mission as a man, which was sacrificial. She treasured both things, which is why later when someone screams out from a crowd, "Blessed are the breasts that nursed you," Jesus corrects the person. No, blessed are they that hear the word of God and keep it, because Mary did not want to pull Jesus back to her lap where he could and bring him back to his infancy. She released him. So it's great that she accepted and treasured these things in her heart in Jesus' infancy, but it was necessary that she also treasure the things of his mission as a man, as the priest, and to do the will of the Father. So in Mary, we see the proper cherishing of a son, the proper love, because you as men need to know the love of a mother. And just like there are wounds that are inflicted on us by a father, there's also wounds that are inflicted upon us by our mother. It is actually shown that boys that feel a rejection from their mother end up more violent later without that. It is a necessary part of becoming a man that you are treasured and loved by your mother. It's an important part. The mother teaches you the gentleness that is proper to your humanity. The father teaches you the manliness that is proper to your humanity, which is why it takes both the maternal and the paternal to get gentlemen, so that boys are not insecure, and so that men are not perpetual adolescents measuring themselves against other men, trying to prove constantly that they are in fact a man. This is why, gentlemen, part of our devotional life, it is necessary that Mary is within our life of prayer. It's necessary. It is not an optional devotion for Catholics. It is necessary. Why? Because she is the perfect mother. As God is the perfect father, she is the perfect mother. She will tend to us and do what the maternal does. What do we pray? That she would wrap us in her mantle. Remember the feminine drawing us in. She will not allow us, however, to stay comfortable. She will send us out to the will of the Father, which is the cross. The great thing about Mary's maternity is it's perfect. It brings the comfort and the love that we need, but it does not shield or hold us back from our mission as men. In fact, it sends us out. So when we pray our rosaries, when we pray our angelus, when we wear our scapulars, when we have love for our mother, it is not some sort of spiritual infantile practice. It's a necessary journey in our humanity and who we are, to pass through the love of a mother so that we can embrace the mission of the Father.

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4: Family, a prayer that we pray together is a powerful prayer. So please pray together with me our EWTN family prayer. Today we pray in adoration. Holy Trinity, simple unity, mighty God, we humble ourselves before you, for you are holy and worthy of our adoration. We stand in awe of you, who have always been and always will be. All things come from you, and there is nothing that exists that does not have its source in you. Thus it is that all thanksgiving is yours, all honor and glory and praise belong to you, O Holy Trinity, Father, Son, and Holy Spirit. Amen.
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0: The grace of our Lord Jesus Christ and the love of God and the communion of the Holy Spirit be with you all.
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0: Today we welcome Father Rafael Becerra from the Archdiocese of San Antonio, and he has brought with him a relic of Blessed Anacleto Gonzalez Flores, one of the leaders of the Cristeros who shed his blood for Jesus Christ. A very great blessing as we celebrate this votive mass of the precious blood of our Lord Jesus Christ. Brethren, let us acknowledge our sins and so prepare ourselves to celebrate the sacred mysteries. I confess to Almighty God and to you, my brothers and sisters, that I have greatly sinned in my thoughts and in my words, in what I have done and in what I have failed to do. Through my most grievous fault. And therefore I ask, Blessed Mary, ever Virgin, all the angels and saints, and you, my brothers and sisters, to pray for me to the Lord our God. May Almighty God have mercy on us, forgive us our sins,

A reading from the book of the prophet Isaiah. When Hezekiah was mortally ill, the prophet Isaiah, son of Amos, came and said to him, "Thus says the Lord, put your house in order, for you are about to die. You shall not recover." Then Hezekiah turned his face to the wall and prayed to the Lord. "O Lord, remember how faithfully and wholeheartedly I conducted myself in your presence, doing what was pleasing to you." And Hezekiah wept bitterly. Then the word of the Lord came to Isaiah, "Go, tell Hezekiah, thus says the Lord, the God of your father David, I have heard your prayer and seen your tears. I will heal you. In 3 days you shall go up to the Lord's temple. I will add 15 years to your life. I will rescue you and this city from the hand of the king of Assyria. I will be a shield to this city." Isaiah then ordered a poultice of figs to be taken and applied to the boil, that he might recover. Then Hezekiah asked, "What is the sign that I shall go up to the temple of the Lord?" Isaiah answered, "This will be the sign for you from the Lord, that he will do what he has promised. See, I will make the shadow cast by the sun on the stairway to the terrace of Ahaz go back the 10 steps it has advanced." So the sun came back the 10 steps it had advanced. The word of the Lord. You saved my life, O Lord, I shall not die. Once I said, "In the noontime of life I must depart. To the gates of the netherworld I shall be consigned for the rest of my years." I said, "I shall see the Lord no more in the land of the living. No longer shall I behold my fellow men among those who dwell in the world. My dwelling, like a shepherd's tent, is struck down and borne away from me. You have folded up my life like a weaver who severs the last thread." Those live whom the Lord protects. Yours is the life of my spirit. You have given me health and life.

0: Dominus vobiscum. Lectio Sancti Evangelii secundum Matteo.
1: Gloria tibi, Domine.
0: Jesus was going through a field of grain on the Sabbath. His disciples were hungry and began to pick the heads of grain and eat them. When the Pharisees saw this, they said to him, "See, your disciples are doing what is unlawful to do on the Sabbath." He said to them, "Have you not read what David did when he and his companions were hungry? How he went into the house of God and ate the bread of offering, which neither he nor his companions, but only the priests, could lawfully eat? Or have you not read in the law that on the Sabbath the priests serving in the temple violate the Sabbath and are innocent? I say to you, something greater than the temple is here. If you knew what this meant, 'I desire mercy, not sacrifice,' you would not have condemned these innocent men. For the Son of Man is Lord of the Sabbath." There

When was the last time you saw someone healed when prayed over in the name of Jesus? When was the last time you prayed over someone to be healed in the name of Jesus? If your answer is, I've never prayed over someone to be healed in the name of Jesus, then I would encourage you to start, to give it a try. Jesus might wish to heal someone through your prayers. In Matthew chapter 10, he sends out the apostles to preach and to heal. Later, we read that he sends out 72 other disciples to preach and to heal as well in his name. At the end of the Gospel of Mark, chapter 16, he mentions, these signs will accompany those who believe. So now it's not just a select few, but all believers. These signs will accompany those who believe, and he mentions, they will lay hands on the sick and they will recover. So you've been baptized, you believe in Jesus, so we can invite Jesus to act through our prayers, and especially when we feel moved with mercy at the suffering of those who are before us. In the first reading, King Hezekiah, he was going to die, but he prays and he weeps, and God is moved with mercy for him. He sends Isaiah with the words, I have heard your prayers, I have seen your tears. And Isaiah acts to heal him. And then we have in the gospel, our Lord Jesus referring to the mercy of God when he's defending his apostles, picking grain on the Sabbath, that God desires mercy. God wants us to be moved with mercy for each other. And in some lessons that I recently had about praying for healing, they mentioned when we feel moved with mercy for others, that can be a good indicator that God would be pleased to heal them through our prayers in Jesus' name. So one day I was at my chiropractor's office to get adjusted, and I learned that he had been suffering from shoulder pain for perhaps over a year. That day his level pain scale of 1 to 10 was about a 3, and I felt moved with mercy for him, because here he is as a chiropractor trying to relieve suffering from others, and much of the time when he's pressing on people to adjust them, he's aggravating that shoulder. And I asked, is it all right if I pray for Jesus to heal you? And he's a Christian, so he said yes. And I forgot to warn him that he might feel some heat or some tingling, some coolness, or even just the peace of God. None of this is necessary for healing to happen, but it's good to warn people so they don't get scared or worried. And I had a moment of silence asking the Holy Spirit how he wanted me to pray for him. And then I asked if it was all right if I placed my hand on his shoulder. It's not absolutely necessary to lay hands, and always good to ask permission if they're okay with that. If not, then okay, that's all right. We can just still pray in Jesus' name. And he said yes, and I had my hand on his shoulder, and I said, in Jesus' name, pain go away. Anything causing that pain in the shoulder, be healed in Jesus' name. And I checked in with him, how are things now? And he said he felt this wave of heat go through his whole body that he had never felt before. And I asked, well, where's the pain at now? And he said, it was gone, that he didn't feel it anymore. And so we praised God, we blessed Jesus. Monday came along, that was on a Friday. I asked, oh, how was the pain in the shoulder over the weekend? Oh, I haven't thought about it all weekend because it hasn't come back. Oh, we praised God again. A while back, I was in Pomona, California. I was preaching a retreat for over 200 high school students from 3 different parishes. And I was moved with mercy for them because I grew up in a very rough area, a number of them, perhaps a lot of suffering and perhaps doubting, you know, God's existence. Where is God in my life? And so I really wanted them to have a sense that, yes, Jesus is real. He's alive. He still acts, and he is worth drawing close to. And so I asked, after talking about healing, sharing different testimonies, is there anyone here with discernible pain who would notice a big difference if something changed with prayer? And so one young man came forward. He had been hit with a baseball near his right shoulder. And I asked where your pain is at, and he said it was about an 8. Is there anything you can't do without more pain? Yeah, if I try to open it this way.

Then it's around a 9, and I ask for his act of faith. Do you believe Jesus can heal you? Yes. Okay, so then I prayed the first time, asking Jesus to be present to with his power to heal. Where's the pain now? Oh, it had decreased to maybe around a 6, 5 or 6. And do you mind if I pray again? No, not at all. Okay, pray again. And the second time when I asked him to try moving it around, where's the pain at? He was like, what in the world? And it was totally gone. I said, you're not joking. I need to be totally honest. He said, no, it's gone. And so then all these students are clapping for Jesus. Blessed be God. Another student after him was, his pain went in his knee from an 8 down to, we prayed 3 or 4 times. It steadily went down. Eventually, it hovered around a 1 to 2. And so any little difference, any little relief, that's a beautiful thing to thank God for. One more is when I was in Jamaica, 2 more here. Jamaica, I was moved with mercy because it was a very poor parish there that I was preaching a mission at in Port Antonio. And so the last night after my talk, we had the Blessed Sacrament exposed in the monstrance, and it was just a very simple prayer time for healing. I wasn't able to go to each person individually, so I just mentioned various illnesses or ailments, asked the people to raise their hand if they were suffering from that, and I invited the people, as you look around and see people who are raising their hands suffering with these illnesses, imagine if you had these, and try to be moved with mercy for them, and unite your prayers to mine. At least 4 people experienced a decrease in their pain. One woman experienced some heat in her leg as her pain went down. But the most notable was the Methodist woman who had come at the invitation of a friend. She said afterwards, she said, Father, I wasn't able to raise my hand above my head, but now I can without any pain. And when I was coming to the mission, I was walking up the steps holding onto the rail, and I needed someone else to help me because my knees were in so much pain. Father, the pain's gone. I can walk up and down the steps now without any assistance. And they were worried. They're like, oh, no, let us help you. And she said, no, I can do it now. So blessed be God. All right, one more was I went to a family get-together, and it was with extended family. As soon as I got there, I learned that my aunt had fallen the day before. They had taken her to the hospital, no broken bones, but she was in a lot of pain in her upper right shoulder back area, as well as the other side around the waist and back. And so I started sharing the testimonies of healing and asked if it's all right to pray with her. And I was very moved with mercy for her because she's my godmother. So we prayed over this area first, and her pain went down from an 8 or 9, eventually down to nothing there. And the other side went down so much. There was still, she said, if anything, just some soreness, but most of the pain was gone. She was able to stand up, able to raise her arm. She was eventually walking around, taking people's plates. When we went to take the picture, my cousin's like, what are you doing? Where's your cane? And she said, I don't need it anymore. So blessed be God for this. Some people ask, well, what if I pray for someone and they're not healed? That can be very humbling. That can be, perhaps we might think, humiliating. Well, if we pray several times and no notable difference takes place, we'd hope that at least they would feel very loved, that we felt moved with mercy to ask to pray with them. And we could perhaps finish with a words of encouragement, a prayer asking God to strengthen them for however long he might have them carry this cross for souls. We do believe in the power of redemptive suffering. But yes, let us be willing to take that step forward, especially when we feel moved with mercy. At this moment, I'd like to just take a minute or two to pray for healing for anyone here, anyone watching this, and I invite you to add your prayers to mine, especially as we have this votive mass, the precious blood of Jesus Christ. We invoke the power of his precious blood, how he was moved with mercy for us. We ask him to be moved with mercy for those suffering any various afflictions right now. Come, Holy Spirit. And begin with all those who might have headaches, especially migraines, anyone with earaches, eye diseases, blindness, deafness. In the name of Jesus, headaches go away, eyes be opened, ears be opened, in Jesus' name. For all those with neck or shoulder issues, in the name of Jesus, pain go away, stiffness go away, muscles, tendons, all the connections be healed in Jesus' name, any tears, any cuts. All those with back issues, hip pain, in the name of Jesus, bones align correctly in the spine,
any muscles, tissues affected.

infected be healed in Jesus' name. All those with heart issues, especially any blockages, be cleared in the name of Jesus. Heart muscles be strengthened. Heartbeat become regular in Jesus' name. All those with leg, knee, ankle, foot pain, arthritis anywhere in the body, be cleared in Jesus' name. Pain go away. Kneecap, tendons, muscles, ligaments, all those connections, be strengthened, be healed by Jesus. Autoimmune diseases, fibromyalgia, multiple sclerosis. Jesus, please be present with your power to heal these diseases. Cancer, skin, lung, any other part of the body with cancer, may it die. In Jesus' name, shrivel up, dissolve, be gone. Only healthy cells remain. Any mental or emotional disorders, in Jesus' name, may the peace that Jesus gives come down from heaven upon them to heal. Those with addictive behaviors, may the brain circuitry heal in Jesus' name. New patterns be formed so they don't feel inclined to return to these sins. And any other affliction, Lord Jesus, those who came to you, you healed them all. We ask you to be present with your healing power in this moment. We thank you, Jesus, for all healings that you have done in this moment, and especially those who might have been a while since you've been to the sacraments. Anyone watching, we encourage you to go back to confession and go to Jesus, who is waiting for you in the Eucharist to feed you, not just with some grain picked on the Sabbath, but every Lord's Day, every Mass, he wishes to feed us with his precious body, blood, soul, and divinity.

0: Let us offer our petitions to the Father who enriches us each day with the gifts of his love and mercy.
1: For our Holy Father, that he bear witness to the marvelous things God has done in spirit and in truth, we pray to the Lord. In thanksgiving for the sacrament of confession, the tribunal of God's merciful love, we pray to the Lord. That atheists, agnostics, and those whose faith is lukewarm will accept the grace of conversion and the light of truth. We pray to the Lord. For all the faithful departed, that having carried the cross of Christ, they may enjoy eternal life. We pray to the Lord.
0: Lord God, strength of those who hope in you, support us in our prayer, because we are weak and can do nothing without you. Give us always the help of your grace, so that in fulfilling your commandments, we may please you in all we desire and do. Through Christ our Lord. Amen. Amen.

0: Pray, brethren, that my sacrifice and yours may be acceptable to God, the Almighty Father.
1: May the Lord accept the sacrifice at your hands for the praise and glory of his name, for our good and good of all his holy church.
0: As we offer our oblation to your majesty, O Lord, may we draw near in these mysteries to Jesus, the mediator of the new covenant, and celebrate anew the sprinkling of his blood, in which lies all our salvation, through Christ our

You are indeed holy, O Lord, and all you have created rightly gives you praise. For through your Son, our Lord Jesus Christ, by the power and working of the Holy Spirit, you give life to all things and make them holy. And you never cease to gather a people to yourself, so that from the rising of the sun to its setting, a pure sacrifice may be offered to your name.

Therefore, O Lord, we humbly implore you, by the same Spirit, graciously make holy these gifts we have brought to you for consecration, that they may become the body and blood of your Son, our Lord Jesus Christ, at whose command we celebrate these mysteries. For on the night he was betrayed, he himself took bread, and giving you thanks, he said the blessing, broke the bread, and gave it to his disciples, saying, "Take this, all of you, and eat of it, for this is my body, which will be given up for you."

In a similar way, when supper was ended, he took the chalice, and giving you thanks, he said the blessing, and gave the chalice to his disciples, saying, "Take this, all of you, and drink from it, for this is the chalice of my blood, the blood of the new and eternal covenant, which will be poured out for you and for many for the forgiveness of sins. Do this in memory of me."

0: Therefore, O Lord, as we celebrate the memorial of the saving passion of your Son, his wondrous resurrection and ascension into heaven, and as we look forward to his second coming, we offer you in thanksgiving this holy and living sacrifice. Look, we pray, upon the oblation of your church, and recognizing the sacrificial victim, by whose death you will to reconcile us to yourself, grant that we who are nourished by the body and blood of your Son, and filled with his Holy Spirit, may become one body, one spirit in Christ.
1: May he make of us an eternal offering to you, so that we may obtain an inheritance with your elect, especially with the most blessed Virgin, Mary, Mother of God, with blessed Joseph, her spouse, with the blessed apostles and glorious martyrs, and with all the saints on whose constant intercession in your presence we rely for unfailing help. May this sacrifice of our reconciliation, we pray, O Lord, advance the peace and salvation of all the world. Be pleased to confirm in faith and charity your pilgrim church on earth with your servant Leo, our Pope, and Steve, our Bishop, the order of bishops, all the clergy, and the entire people you have gained for your own. Listen graciously to the prayers of this family whom you have summoned before you in your compassion, O merciful Father. Gather to yourself all your children scattered throughout the world. To our departed brothers and sisters, and to all who were pleased to you at their passing from this life, give kind admittance to your kingdom. There we hope to enjoy forever the fullness of your glory. Through Christ our Lord, to whom you bestow on the world all that is good.
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Lord Jesus Christ, who said to your apostles, "Peace I leave you, my peace I give you," look not on our sins, but on the faith of your church, and graciously grant her peace and unity in accordance with your will.

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I believe that you, O Jesus, are in the most holy sacrament. 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Amen.

0: Let us pray. Refreshed, O Lord, by this saving food and drink, we pray that we may always be bathed in the blood of our Savior, so that it may become for us a spring of water welling up to eternal life. Through Christ our Lord.
1: Amen.
2: The Lord be with you.
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2: May Almighty God bless you, the Father, and the Son, and the Holy Spirit. Amen.
1: Go forth, the Mass is ended.
2: Thanks be to God.

Saint Michael, the Archangel, defend us in battle. Be our protection against the wickedness and snares of the devil. May God rebuke him, we humbly pray. And do thou, O Prince of the heavenly hosts, by the power of God, cast into hell Satan and all the evil spirits, prowl about the world, seeking the ruin of souls. Amen.

Prayer for vocations. God our Father, who wills that all men be saved and come to the knowledge of your truth, we beg you to send laborers into your harvest and grant them grace to speak your word with all boldness, so that your word may spread and be glorified, and all nations may know you, the only God, and him whom you have sent, Jesus Christ, your Son, our Lord. Amen. Our Lady, Queen of the Americas, Mary, Mother of the Franciscan Missionaries of the Eternal Word, pray for us.

0: Write this, my child. Before I come as the just judge, I am coming first as the King of Mercy. Before the day of justice arrives, there will be given to people a sign in the heavens. There will be great darkness over the whole world. Then the sign of the cross will be seen in the sky, and from the openings where the hands and feet were nailed will come forth great lights which will fill up the earth for a period of time. This will take place shortly before the last day.
1: O blood and water, which gushed forth from the heart of Jesus as a fount of mercy for us, I trust in you.

The bloodiest conflict ever waged on American soil, the American Civil War from 1861 to 1865, claimed over 1 million casualties and more than 600,000 dead. The Catholic population was as divided on the issues of slavery and states' rights as the rest of the country, and Catholics held prominent positions in both the Union and the Confederacy. Catholics in large numbers fought and died for both sides, but a very special place of honor belongs to the Irish and German Catholics. Over 150,000 Irish Catholics and 175,000 German Catholics served in the Union Army alone. On the battlefield, the Irish Brigade became legendary. Bearing a green flag alongside the Stars and Stripes, these largely Irish Catholic soldiers fought with ferocious courage at the battles of Antietam, Fredericksburg, and Gettysburg, suffering staggering losses and earning the respect of friend and foe alike. There were approximately 40 Catholic chaplains in the Union Army and 28 in the Confederate forces. The tiny number of chaplains was completely inadequate in meeting the needs of the soldiers. At the Battle of Gettysburg, for example, in 1863, there was only one Catholic chaplain for the entire Union Army, Father William Corby of the Holy Cross Fathers. A statue captures the moment he gave general absolution to the soldiers as they marched into battle.

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1: This week, we've been struggling and going hungry because the power grid has gone down a few times. We're improvising and doing what we can.
2: Left in the dark, a growing crisis in Cuba as the island nation struggles with scarce fuel and electricity. The Catholic Church steps in to help. A prominent American cardinal joins us to discuss relief efforts. 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Preparing for the beatification of Archbishop Fulton Sheen. A kindred spirit, Bishop Robert Barron, is here to talk about the impact of the evangelizing media star. And do you pray with the Pope? We talk to the priest behind Pope Leo's monthly prayer intentions and how he coordinates the Pope's worldwide prayer network. EWTN News in Depth starts now.

0: We're all having a really hard time with the blackout because we can't take this darkness anymore. It's really getting to us.
1: Cuba's 10 million residents face outage after outage in a crippling energy crisis. The Caribbean nation's future seems uncertain as the economy nears collapse and the White House weighs possible military action against the communist government. Welcome to EWTN News in Depth. I'm Catherine Hadrow. Throughout this year, the Trump administration has intensified its pressure on Cuba, enacting an oil blockade that's impacted every facet of life for Cubans. Now, the nation faces an unprecedented humanitarian crisis, one experts say is only getting worse. In the wake of this devastating hardship, the Catholic Church is providing the island with much-needed aid.
2: Power outages are already a normal occurrence in Cuba. If something else were to happen, that would be unusual.
3: For Cuba's residents, power outages have become a part of their new reality. On Tuesday, for the third time in about a week, and the fifth time this year, Cuba's power grid failed again, leaving nearly 10 million people without power for 20 hours. During these prolonged blackouts, the most basic tasks, like cooking, become impossible, and key industries like food production and transportation are greatly diminished. Depleted food stockpiles spoil in the heat of the Caribbean summer.
4: This needs to change. I don't know if it's a matter of the government, the current situation, or if we need to go to other countries to negotiate, but this needs to change because people are very unhappy.
3: The energy crisis has devastated healthcare on the island. Hospitals do not have adequate medical supplies. Nearly 100,000 surgeries have been delayed.
4: It's a very difficult decision. It's so hard to be in this country where there are no resources. There's no way. Every time you go to the doctor, they say there's nothing we can do. There's no treatment. There's no way to get the tumor out of you. It's really hard.
3: Oh my goodness. Cuba has long relied on energy imports and was already grappling with an economic crisis after the COVID-19 pandemic. Jason Poblete, president of the Global Liberty Alliance, says the Trump administration's arrest of Venezuelan President Nicolas Maduro in January deepened the crisis.
5: It cut off a significant source of its energy supply and a key ally in the region that they set out to cultivate from the Fidel Castro days. So for them, this was a cutoff that they could not afford.
3: The White House then threatened countries that sold fuel to the island with tariffs and has threatened sanctions on foreign companies and individuals who do business with Havana. The conflict in Iran has further exacerbated the fuel shortage. Poblete says this more aggressive approach fits with the Trump administration's America First policy and its concerns over the island's relationships with China, Russia, and Iran.
5: And that is the space that I think Cuba needs to really hone in on. It has a choice to make, and it needs to choose whether it wishes to continue to work with America's enemies or adversaries, or whether it looks for a fruitful and productive relationship with the U.S.
3: Even as U.S. senior defense officials reportedly weigh military action to oust the country's communist regime, Poblete emphasizes that Cuba's situation is culturally and politically different from Venezuela's.
5: If Venezuela showed us anything, using a Cold War lens and relying exclusively on Russia and China and old powers or Iran simply will not work.
3: And as the politics play out, life for Cubans continues to deteriorate.
6: Every day that goes by is one more day of deferred maintenance. It's one more building that collapses.
3: Juan Onantin served as the president of the Cuban Association of the Order of Malta from 2019 to 2023. He says the Catholic Church serves as a lifeline in Cuba.
6: The church is the only institution that is not part of the government that has an island-wide reach, and it is essential.
3: The association collaborates with other ministries and charities to organize and distribute donations. It supports more than 60 soup kitchens and senior centers across the island. Last year, it sent more than 250 tons of food to the island, with the hope of increasing its shipment by 50%. But Onantin says the fuel shortage has impacted distribution.
6: We used to be able to receive a container, unpack it that day, and within 2 or maximum 3 days, we would have the container completely redistributed. Nowadays, you end up taking maybe 2 weeks, maybe 3 weeks, because of lack of transportation, lack of fuel.
3: Despite these trials, the church's aid workers continue their tireless work.
6: They have an incredible amount of faith that regardless of how difficult it is and regardless of the obstacles that they're facing, that this will all turn out for the best.
1: Joining us now is a prominent church leader with deep knowledge about the ongoing humanitarian crisis in Cuba. Cardinal Sean O'Malley, the Archbishop Emeritus of the Archdiocese of Boston, has served as a key Vatican diplomat on Cuban relations. He's credited with facilitating negotiations for the historic 2014 normalization of U.S.-Cuban relations, and he helped to broker a deal last year leading to the release of more than 500 prisoners in Cuba in honor of the 2025 Jubilee year declared by Pope Francis. Your Eminence, thank you for joining us. As I mentioned, you have been deeply involved in Vatican-U.S.-Cuba relations for many years. From what you've heard, how are the Cuban people doing right now? What impact are these power outages having on their daily lives?
7: Well, of course, Cuba, because of the blockade that has existed for so many decades, depended first of all for aid from Russia, which when that dried up, they became very dependent upon Venezuela. And of course, with the fall of the Maduro regime, once again, that source of aid has disappeared. And so the situation has grown very dire. Unfortunately, their whole electrical system is very antiquated and has not been kept up to date. And so even before the lack of fuel, they've had a number of very serious outages. Mm. But right now, the typical Cuban may get an hour or two of electricity a day.
1: Wow.
7: And some people are in the dark for days at a time. And it's not just, you know, you don't have any air conditioning. It means that you have no refrigeration to keep your food or milk for children. It means in many places that you don't have wells to that can be pumped so people can have water. Mm. If you're living in a high rise, as some elderly people are, on the 30th floor, and there's no elevator, and so you have to walk down all of those steps and then hope that you might be able to find food someplace. Hundreds of thousands of people have left the island in the last 2 years. The situation is very, very dire. I was speaking to a Jesuit father, Father Massa, who has just come back from Cuba, and he talked about how

0: terrible the situation was, and how different Cuba seems. You don't see children, you see a lot of old people. Many of the young people have left, and schools are closed, factories are closed, hospitals are not functioning.
1: It's so dire.
0: People are dying because of food, lack of medicine, and lack of energy.
1: And tell us, Your Eminence, given just everything you're describing, what is the Catholic Church doing to provide aid and assistance in Cuba right now, including the work of the Order of Malta, for example?
0: Yes. Well, for the last several years, the government in Cuba has allowed the church to carry on works of mercy through the Caritas is in all of the dioceses, that is very much geared towards bringing food to the elderly and children. And so now with this crisis going on, CRS and other groups are helping to get more resources for Caritas. Mm-hmm. Here in Boston, we have the Amigos de Caritas, of Caritas Cubana, and they every year have been raising money to support these kitchens that are held particularly for the elderly people. For some, it's their only source of food.
1: We need to be just praying for the people in Cuba right now. And speaking of the Catholic Church, St. John Paul II, Pope Benedict XVI, Pope Francis, they each made trips to Cuba. What is your understanding, Your Eminence, of how much Pope Leo is monitoring the situation in Cuba right now? And do you foresee our Holy Father making a future trip to the island nation himself?
0: Well, I've had conversations with the Holy Father. In fact, just the other day, I received a message from him, and he expressed his concern about Cuba. I told him that next Wednesday at the Bishop's Conference, we'll be meeting with several organizations that are trying to get relief into Cuba, medicine, fuel, and food. I have no doubt that at some point, Pope Leo will visit Cuba. The visit of Pope John Paul II was so historic and really was the beginning of a little bit of space for the church to breathe. And before John Paul II visited Cuba, it was very difficult for Cuban Catholics to practice their faith. If you were under 70 years of age and went to Mass, the police would tell you not to come back, and people were afraid to profess their faith. But with the visit of John Paul II, a lot of that changed, and the church was able to minister once again. There's still many, many restraints, but the papal visits have all been very important in getting more freedom and
1: reinvigorating probably the Cuban people. Finally, Your Eminence, in my just final moment with you, if you had to give some advice to the Trump administration right now in its engagement with Cuba, we're hearing they're weighing military scenarios, what would that advice be?
0: Well, I would hope that they would enter into a dialogue and perhaps even try to include some of the Cubans from the diaspora in that dialogue about what could be the way forward. No one wants to see warfare and bloodshed in Cuba, but we also need to be thinking how to avoid this humanitarian crisis which is taking place there right now. And I know that the government is being pulled in many different directions with the situation in Iran and now the earthquake in Venezuela, but Cuba is on our doorstep, and it's like Lazarus at the doorstep of a rich man who is perishing, and we must look for ways to bring some relief to the situation, and hopefully to be able to enter into a diplomatic relationship that would involve

0: Cuba and bring about greater democracy, greater freedom for the Cuban people.
1: We'll be praying for that. Thank you for drawing attention to the humanitarian crisis. Cardinal Sean O'Malley, thank you for joining us. Through Cuban history, there's been a long list of prominent figures who have been forced to live in exile away from their island home. Among the most influential Catholics is the Venerable Felix Varela, a renowned priest who spent the last 30 years of his life in the United States, where his good works to help the disadvantaged had a vast impact on New York City in the 1800s. As his cause for canonization moves forward, reporter Paula Flynn spoke to the vice postulator assisting in that effort, the former auxiliary bishop for Brooklyn, Bishop Octavio Cisneros.
2: Relations between the United States and Cuba over the last two centuries have been marked by geographic proximity, economic interest, and political intervention. In the 19th century, though Cuba was a Spanish colony, the United States already considered it a strategic territory in the Caribbean because of commercial ties. Famously, later in its history, in 1959, Fidel Castro overthrew the government of Fulgencio Batista, an ally of Washington, and began a revolution which severed ties with the United States. During the 19th century, one of the greatest Cuban figures to emerge and claim an important part in U.S. history was Father Felix Varela, a priest born in Havana who carried out his pastoral work in New York City, arriving in 1893 and staying for 30 years, serving the faithful of the city as an educator and an advocate for human rights, poor minorities, and Latin American independence. EWTN News traveled to meet with Cuban-born Bishop Octavio Cisneros, a political refugee in the United States since 1961, who served as auxiliary bishop of Brooklyn until his retirement. Bishop Cisneros has been a major promoter of the cause of canonization of the Venerable Felix Varela. Bishop Octavio Cisneros, when people think of Father Felix Varela, they often think of him as an intellectual, but also as a deeply committed man to the church who was very engaged with society. How would you describe him?
3: That observation is very important because indeed, especially in academic circles and in Cuba, Father Varela is seen as more of an intellectual. As a professor of philosophy, as a writer, as a patriot, and so on. But when he arrives in New York becomes his parish. For Felix Varela, New York means working with immigrants, at the same time where mainly Europeans and mostly Irish immigrated.
4: Es aquí donde él desarrolla su sacerdocio.
3: It is here where he develops his priesthood.
4: No que no lo haya desarrollado cuando estaba en España.
3: Not that he did not develop it when he was in Havana or when he served in Spain, but it is here where he rolled up his sleeves, lifted his cassock, and went out to visit the poor, the hospitals, the sick, caring for everyone.
2: What was New York like when Varela arrived here?
4: Se encontró el panorama de pobreza.
3: He found a situation of poverty and wealth, as in every place. There was great wealth. New York was beginning to grow. Immigrants were coming, but they were poor.
4: Principalmente abrió escuelas.
3: Mainly, he opened schools for poor Irish immigrants because the children needed help. The fathers had to go to work, and many times the mothers had no other option but prostitution. So he opened workshops for the mothers where they could do sewing and other kinds of work so they would not have to prostitute themselves. So then he opened schools for the children. He taught poor boys and girls in the same way that wealthy New Yorkers taught their own children. They learned piano, embroidery, and French.
4: Le enseñaba bordado, le enseñaba francés.
2: Varela's school continues today at the Church of the Transfiguration in Lower Manhattan, which now serves Chinese and Hispanic communities. Bishop Cisneros is the vice postulator of this cause of sainthood and a founding member of the Felix Varela Foundation in New York. What do you think the reaction of Cubans in the diaspora would be if he were to become a saint?
4: Una gran alegría.
3: Great joy. All of us immigrants recognize that we are part of Varela, that we are Cubans with a great love for our homeland in the United States, carrying our faith. Who can we turn to? This is why Varela is so important. He is a model for us all.
4: Varela siempre quiso que Cuba fuera libre e independiente.
3: Varela always wanted Cuba to be free and independent. Free and independent from Spain, free and independent from the United States, and free and independent even from other countries in Latin America, such as Colombia and Mexico. But Cuba always had to be free.
4: Libre. Yes, para mí.
3: And for me, he is the example of an immigrant priest who loves his country, but who also recognizes where he is and the mission God gives each one of us, to be what we are called to be, wherever we find ourselves.
2: Felix Varela's legacy in New York City continues to touch the life of those who pass through the city. At the heart of St. Patrick's Cathedral is a mural honoring Varela's legacy as a defender of the poor, advocate for education and religious freedom. In Brooklyn, Paola Flynn, EWTN News in Depth.
1: The cause for canonization continues for another venerable, Archbishop Fulton Sheen. Reflections on his upcoming beatification from Bishop Robert Barron. My interview with him next.
5: Grazie, solezza vitti.
6: Respect for human life in all of its stages. The Pope acts on his July prayer intention as he hosts lunch for the poor on the grounds of Castel Gandolfo. How are these monthly prayer themes selected, and what role does the Pope have in choosing them? We are joined by the International Director of the Pope's Worldwide Prayer Network.
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7: With about 2 months to go, organizers behind Archbishop Fulton Sheen's September Beatification Mass are encouraging the faithful to make their plans to attend now and reminding them the beatification celebrations are a multi-city and multi-day event. While the September 24th Beatification Mass will take place in the nearby St. Louis, Missouri's The Dome at America Center Stadium, there will be other events before and after the beatification in Peoria, Illinois, Fulton Sheen's hometown and where he is entombed today. Bishop Louis Tilka of Peoria previewed some of those plans for EWTN News.
8: In order to spiritually prepare, which is most important, we're planning a novena of holy hours starting on September 15th. That'll take place here in our cathedral. And each night we want to have somebody to

0: to give a reflection on some of the themes that were so key in Sheen's preaching and witness of faith.
1: Bishop Tilka said Peoria will also host several masses of Thanksgiving following the beatification and a much anticipated Sheen Awards gala event. From one great evangelist to the next, we are joined now for some Fulton Sheen insights by the founder of Word on Fire Ministries and the Bishop of Winona, Rochester, Minnesota, Bishop Robert Barron. Your Excellency, thank you for being with us. I have heard you call...
2: Good to be with you.
1: It's so great to have you join us. I have heard you call Archbishop Sheen the patron saint of evangelizing through the media, and I understand that his portrait hangs outside of your Word on Fire studio doors. Do you have a personal devotion to soon-to-be Blessed Fulton Sheen, and how has he inspired your work?
2: I do indeed. In fact, if I take about 20 steps from where I'm sitting right now, I'd see this picture of Fulton Sheen. I've got a bust of Fulton Sheen on my desk. He's for a long time been a hero of mine. I must say this, you know, my generation didn't really pay much attention to Fulton Sheen. My parents did. So my mom and dad were great devotees of Fulton Sheen. They would have watched him on TV, would have listened to him on radio. My generation didn't really pay that much attention to him. I discovered him, I'll say honestly and humbly, through a lot of my students, because largely through EWTN, they began playing Fulton Sheen again. And so the generation of my students at the seminary came to love him and know him. And through them, I kind of rediscovered Fulton Sheen. And I remember when I got a bunch of his tapes, and I had them in my car back in the old days with, you know, little cassette tapes. And I listened to retreats and talks of his. And I got into Sheen in a way that I wasn't when I was a younger man, even a younger priest. But my students helped me appreciate how important he is.
1: And now a whole new generation may be learning to know who he is because of this beatification. And Your Excellency, there are a few parallels between your life and Sheen's. You both are from Illinois. You both spent time at the Catholic University of America. Both have been professors. And I understand that Fulton Sheen also spent some time in Minnesota, the state where you are a bishop.
2: Yeah.
1: Can you tell us what influence do you know that Minnesota may have had on Archbishop Sheen?
2: A big one. And here's why. He spent only a year at St. Paul Seminary up here in St. Paul. That's where I send most of my seminarians. I know it very well. I'm up there a lot. Sheen was there for a short time. But when he was there, a professor, a formator, taught him the discipline of the holy hour. Mm. And so Sheen, I mean, I think even beyond his preaching, will be known as the great saint of the holy hour. Mm. Well, heck, he learned it in Minnesota.
1: Wow.
2: So we claim that here with a lot of pride. That seminary, even though he was there a short time, had a big impact on him, and therefore in God's interest, always interesting providence through him to the whole world. Hmm. But I think Minnesota can claim that that influence.
1: Archbishop Sheen is known as being a priest for priests. Can you reflect on that? Have you drawn inspiration from Sheen, not just in your media ministry, but in your vocation as a priest specifically?
2: Yep. Absolutely. His great book, A Priest Is Not His Own. A book of his I often recommend still to engaged couples is Three to Get Married. You know, that wonderful text where he talks about you need three persons. You need the bride, the groom, you need Christ, to whom both bride and groom look. Mm-hmm. And only when the two of them together fall in love with Christ will they truly have a strong relationship. It's a super important point that he develops there. But that other great book on priesthood, The Priest Is Not His Own, that the priest belongs to Christ in such a way that he becomes not only priest, but also victim. And Sheen develops that idea, I think, very powerfully. Mm. And I've shared that with seminarians and fellow priests over the years. We sacrifice, a priest, someone who performs a sacrifice, that's true. But also the priest conformed to Jesus becomes himself a sacrifice. That's the John Paul II law of the gift, you know, that you give yourself away as an offering to your people. Sheen helped me to see that in a big way. Another book of his that really impacted my priesthood, I must say, is His Life of Christ, which is his masterpiece. He wrote something like 90 books, but I think that's the greatest of his books, and it brings all of his strengths together. But see, when you study the life of Christ, well, Christ is the model for all priests. Mm-hmm. The priest is an alter Christus, another Christ. That book impacted my priesthood a lot.
1: This year, we have been celebrating 250 years since

0: the founding of the U.S. And soon Archbishop Sheen will be beatified, the first U.S.-born bishop to be beatified. Can you put into context for us how important is Fulton Sheen's life and legacy to American Catholicism?
1: Super important. You know, I quoted him. I gave a talk on the Mall for the 250th, and Sheen said memorably, "The Declaration of Independence is at the same time a declaration of dependence upon God." And he was drawing upon the, you know, we hold these truths to be self-evident and that our rights are come from our Creator, et cetera. So it's a beautiful, typically paradoxical remark of Sheen. Yes, we're declaring independence from the British king, but we're declaring at the same time our dependence upon God. Mm. He saw the theological roots of the American political experiment. That's an exceptionally important move. He was a very proud American and a very proud Catholic bishop, and he saw the two of them as you know, mutually implicative. Sheen was certainly, you know, willing to criticize America when he thought it was appropriate. He was, of course, a vigorous opponent of worldwide communism. But I think most importantly, he saw the link between theological assumptions and American democracy.
0: We've talked about the parallels between you and Sheen, and I'm curious, when people compare the two of you, what do you make of that? Do you see yourself as carrying on Sheen's legacy today?
1: Oh, I suppose in some ways. It embarrasses me because I'm pretty much unworthy of that comparison. You know, the points of contact, you mentioned we're both from Illinois, that's true. And maybe it's the intellectual formation. I mean, I didn't start my evangelical work till I was about 40, and I had, you know, done my doctoral work, and I had written a number of books, and I had taught for a long time before I started. Maybe that's the point of contact that I would say is, you know, most important. But, you know, Sheen is the greatest preacher in the history of our country. We probably wouldn't imitate his style that much today. It's you know, a little bit, for our standards, a little bit overdramatic maybe. But boy, the substance of Sheen's preaching is extraordinary. And the fact that it still speaks to people despite the stylistic changes. You know, he has more of an orbitund 19th century oratorical style. But despite that, the message comes through. And that's something of great moment.
0: Bishop Robert Barron, thank you so much.
1: God bless you.
0: To get your tickets to the beatification of Archbishop Fulton J. Sheen in St. Louis, Missouri on September 24th, go to celebratesheen.com. There, you will also find details for other events leading up to the beatification, including a pilgrimage to Peoria, Illinois. Of course, EWTN will bring you complete coverage of Sheen's beatification. 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
0: intensified strikes between the U.S. and Iran in the Middle East tops the week in review. This week's escalation is the largest yet since an interim ceasefire collapsed earlier this month over the Strait of Hormuz. Early Friday, the U.S. military struck Iranian infrastructure, including bridges, energy sites, into key Iranian port. The U.S. has also reignited its naval blockade of the country's ports, a move likely to diminish Iran's hold of the strait, which serves as a choke point for one-fifth of the world's oil. Iran has retaliated by targeting U.S. military infrastructure and American allies in the Gulf, including Kuwait and Qatar, a key mediator in the war. Alex Pleitas with the Atlantic Council says Iran has no intention of returning to the negotiating table.
11: So the Iranians haven't given any indication that they're ready to either come back to the negotiating table or that they are willing to provide freedom of movement in the strait. Military strikes in response to Iranian strikes on ships in recent weeks wasn't sufficient to get them to stop ordering back to the table seriously. So it looks like now it's a combination of both economic and military measures to try to bring them back to the table.
0: Even as fighting intensifies and traffic in the strait nearly grinds to a halt, hope remains the two sides can come to a diplomatic solution. Mediators from Pakistan, Qatar, and Egypt have been working to resume talks, and neither the U.S. nor Iran have officially terminated the initial ceasefire agreement agreed upon last month. On Tuesday, U.S. senators unveiled a bill that aims to deprive Russia of money it uses to fund its war in Ukraine. The legislation would not only impose sweeping sanctions on Russian leaders and enterprises, but also enact tariffs on top countries that purchase crude oil and natural gas from Moscow. Sponsors have worked to advance the bill for more than a year, but did not have support from President Trump until last week. It's unclear when the bill could come to a vote, but it has reached enough co-sponsors to clear the Senate filibuster. Those Russian sanctions are part of the long legacy of South Carolina Senator Lindsey Graham, who passed away on Saturday before he could himself unveil the revised bill on the Senate floor. It was a plan he outlined during a press conference in Ukraine the day before he died, after meetings with President Volodymyr Zelensky. Upon return to his home in Washington, D.C., Graham fell ill on Saturday evening and died of an apparent aortic dissection, a tear in the main artery carrying blood from the heart. Graham was a close ally of President Trump and served in Congress for more than 30 years, 23 of them in the Senate, where he held several powerful leadership positions. He was also known for his strong pro-life stance.
12: Senator Graham never retreated from the fight for the unborn. He always would run into battle, even when no one else would. He said we should never apologize for standing up for the unborn. There were always people who were telling him, Lindsey, now's not the time to bring this up, or Lindsey, we shouldn't be talking about abortion right now. And he would always come back and say, this is the number one thing we should be talking about.
0: Early this week, South Carolina's governor appointed Graham's younger sister to serve out the remainder of his term until January. She was sworn in as the state's interim senator on Tuesday. Graham was running for re-election and won the Republican primary in June. A special primary will now be held in the coming weeks to determine who will replace him on the November ballot. Tough questions on Capitol Hill this week during a confirmation hearing for Attorney General nominee Todd Blanche, a former criminal defense attorney for Donald Trump. As the current acting attorney general, critics claim Blanche has weaponized the Justice Department and acted more like a personal Trump attorney than the head of an independent agency.
13: Are you and President Trump friends?
14: I'm his lawyer, was his lawyer, and now I'm the deputy attorney general.
0: Blanche caught and corrected himself as he was questioned about his handling of the Epstein files, presidential pardons, and President Trump's proposed anti-weaponization payout fund that could have compensated those who rioted at the Capitol on January 6th if it had moved forward. Members of the Senate Judiciary Committee will decide in the weeks ahead whether or not to advance Blanche's nomination for a full vote in the Senate. And a rare appearance this week of U.S. Supreme Court justices testifying on Capitol Hill. Associate Justices Elena Kagan and Amy Coney Barrett asked lawmakers from both the House and the Senate for a significant boost in the court's security funding because of increased threats against the judiciary by those who dislike their rulings. Saying their safety was at risk, Barrett called the threats constant, with direct impact on the justices' private lives.
15: When threats to my life were particularly intense a few years ago, around the time of the Dobbs leak, my security detail sent me home with a bulletproof vest, and I carried it into my house, put it into my bedroom, dropped it down on a table, turned around and my 12-year-old son was standing

0: in the doorway of my bedroom, and he wanted to know what it was and why I had it, and I didn't know how to respond.
1: In asking for more security, Kagan said each justice has 4 to 8 security personnel who are stretched by around-the-clock coverage, including at their homes.

0: Schism. That appeal was submitted less than 2 weeks after the SSPX consecrated four bishops without a papal mandate. Shortly after those consecrations in Switzerland on July 1st, the Vatican declared the six bishops involved de facto excommunicated from the church. The SSPX shared in a brief announcement to the media that it has filed its official response to the Vatican's decree last Saturday. Its exact appeal has not been shared publicly, but the Society's announcement says it intends to, quote, exercise the right which the church recognizes to any person who considers himself harmed by an administrative act to seek its correction. The Vatican has not yet responded, but has previously discouraged the faithful from attending SSPX events. Last weekend, a special picnic with Pope Leo. The Holy Father joined 200 people, all of whom are living in difficult financial circumstances, for lunch at Castel Gandolfo, the papal summer residence. They gathered around one large table in the shade of the gardens of Borgo Laudato Si, an environmental education center there. Before lunch, in off-the-cuff remarks, Pope Leo emphasized the meal was about connection.
1: I came without a speech, but with hunger, but with a hunger for justice, with a hunger for genuine charity, with a hunger for a church that truly knows how to open its doors. Welcome and receive everyone. You know very well that a pope has, among various titles, that a pontiff, builder of bridges, and today we would also like to build a bridge.
0: This lunch with the poor reflects the Holy Father's monthly prayer intention for the respect and protection of human life in all its stages. In a special video message, Pope Leo implored Catholics around the world to ask for the grace to recognize and protect the value of every human being. To discuss the Holy Father's prayer intention for this month of July and to share how Pope Leo chooses these intentions, we are joined by Father Cristobal Fones, International Director of the Pope's Worldwide Prayer Network. The late Pope Francis appointed him to lead the network in 2024. Father, welcome to the program. First, can you tell us about the Pope's Worldwide Prayer Network and the work that you do and how you collaborate with Pope Leo on his monthly prayer intentions?
2: Yes, sure. We are very pleased to be part of this wonderful apostolate that used to be called Apostleship of Prayer, which is a participation in the mission of the church by offering ourselves through prayer, service, and spiritual formation. So we are a network, a worldwide network of more than 22 million people around the world. This is a very old pontifical work with more than 180 years, because it started in 1844, but it became a pontifical legal in the Vatican with the Vatican Foundation work just recently in 2018 and 20, to be precise, with the foundation. So it is kind of new, the name, you know, Pope's Worldwide Prayer Network, but it has been a part of the mission of the church, the Catholic Church, for a long time. It consists on people who wants to collaborate with the mission of the church by offering themselves daily for the needs, the challenges facing humanity and the mission of the church, expressed through the monthly prayer intentions. So we receive from the Pope these monthly prayer intentions, and we commit ourselves to intercede for them by offering ourselves in collaboration with Christ's mission. So that will be the general idea. It has many forms depending on the culture, the countries, and so on.
0: That makes sense. And there is so much to pray for in this world, Father. How does Pope Leo even begin to decide on what will be the prayer intention each and every month?
2: Well, he has an endless list, you can imagine. So if we really want to reach people like very far away, let's think in a woman in Tanzania who speaks Swahili and lives in the countryside, we need to prepare this way in advance. So we help the Pope to discern the intentions a year ahead. So we ask many people, all the dicasteries and our national directors, to give us some proposals, and we offer to him lots of them, like about 20 of them. And he takes some time to pray on these proposals, and he can choose from there or from whatever he wants to. And then we receive from him directly the 12 intentions for the upcoming

0: coming year, away in advance. So we published, for instance, the 2027 monthly intentions last February. So you can already know what we are about to pray for next year too, so that we can have some time to make the translations, to create the materials in Indonesian, Hindi, Swahili, Guarani, and so on. Because we may think that this is instant because of the social media and the resources we have, but that's not the reality everywhere. So, besides that, he also, and this is very important for you to know, he's constantly asking us to pray for contextual intentions, prayer intentions, like a flood or a earthquake in Venezuela, for instance. So we update in what we call the Pope's prayer profile all the requests for prayer that he normally does, whether on Sunday in the Angelus or on Wednesdays during the general audience. So you can check also our Pope's prayer profile to know what is the last request for prayer that he has done.
1: And Father, this month of July, it's a powerful papal prayer intention for respect for human life. Can you speak about the importance of this intention? And when Pope Leo dined with 200 vulnerable people this past weekend, was that him in a way modeling to us how to live out this very intention, how to uphold respect and dignity for every person?
0: Absolutely. Well, that's a very beautiful sign. He does that in many ways. Having a lunch is just to show, as a sign, what we actually have to do with one another, to sit at the same table, to recognize our common dignity, because we are all sons and daughters of the same God. And when you understand that, you treat others as equal in dignity. We may think differently, we may have different positions in life, opinions, backgrounds, stories, but we are all sons and daughters of God. So when you recognize that, you can treat others as brothers and sisters, even if you disagree with them. And that's the whole point of fraternity, you know, is not to think all of us the same, but actually to treat each other as a brother or sister.
1: That's a great reminder. Father, I want to show our viewers a short clip from Pope Leo's monthly prayer intention video. Let's take a look.
2: Today, we ask for the grace to recognize and protect the unique and unrepeatable value of every human being.
1: Father, Pope Francis was the first pope to record a monthly prayer intention video, but I understand Pope Leo wanted to put his own stamp on this. We only have 1 minute remaining in our interview, Father, but tell us, how did Pope Leo make this his own?
0: By praying, not only asking us to pray, but praying himself for the monthly intention and inviting us to join him in prayer. That's what we call this campaign, Pray with the Pope, because he's the first one interceding for the needs of humanity, and he's inviting us through this campaign to do it with him. Some people may watch the video and participate with him by praying. Others can do it by their own. But the important thing is to be united in this network of hearts, compassionate hearts, for the needs of the world.
1: Well, thank you so much for your mission, for your work, and for your prayers as well. Father Fones, thank you so much.
0: Thank you. Bye bye.
1: As Father Fones mentioned, the Holy Father shares a special prayer intention for each month of the year. Next month, he will pray for evangelization in the city. In September, his prayer intention is for the sustainable management of water so that all may have access. October is dedicated to mental health ministry. He will pray for the proper use of wealth in November, and he will end the year in December by praying that single parent families find strength in their faith. You can learn more about these intentions, find resources, and pray along with Pope Leo by visiting the Pope's Worldwide Prayer Network at popesprayer.va. Some rich Catholic history next.
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4: 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We'll be right back.

0: Portugal, where the faithful flock to Fatima, Lisbon, and so much more. 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
1: I'm 16. I can drive. Kids think when they reach a certain age, it's automatic that they are allowed. 16, I can drive. 18, I can do what I want. 21, I can have my own car. 4, I can have my own bedroom. Age is just a number. You know how you judge whether to give someone a privilege? Trustworthiness. They may not be trustworthy enough to drive at 16. That's only the minimum age the state says you can drive. It's not the minimum age you have to let them drive. Age 18, I can do what I want. Yeah, that's true. As I told my son, you can do everything you want. You can't live here if you do that. Age entitlement. It's the way kids say, you owe me these privileges because I've got a number that I've reached. The number doesn't mean a whole lot. Your level of trustworthiness does.
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4: Finally today, if only the walls could talk. In this 250th anniversary year of our nation's founding, we head to Philadelphia to visit a historic Catholic church where leading figures of the day congregated to worship to commemorate the signing of the Declaration of Independence. The priest who ministers to today's Catholic faithful at Old St. Mary's Church takes us on a history tour of the building and grounds to explain the significance of this special place. Mark Irons reports.
5: To worship in Old St. Mary's Church in Philadelphia is to be a living part of American history.
6: It's a wonderful mixture of all sorts of people that they consider at home.
5: And people have filled the pews here on South 4th Street since before the United States even existed.
6: It's been around for 263 years.
5: 13 years after this church was established, and just a short walk up the road behind it, the Declaration of Independence was signed inside Independence Hall in 1776, giving birth to America. He's not quite a founding father, but Pastor Paul DiGirolamo has served at Old St. Mary's for almost two decades, and he's a Philadelphia native.
7: You're here in the city where it all started, where freedom in America started. Do you think about that?
6: Well, especially when you consider what people sacrificed and gave up to make this possible. It's amazing how they had the courage and strength and ability to do that.
7: Some of those same people you're talking about came into this church.
6: Correct. Absolutely.
5: Though they weren't Catholic, George Washington and John Adams, who would become the first two U.S. presidents, were visitors on different occasions and participated in worship along with other founding fathers. In fact, the first public religious commemoration of the Declaration of Independence happened right here on July 4, 1779, with members of the Continental Congress in attendance. Monsignor DiGirolamo says it would have been an appropriate place to celebrate. As the Revolutionary War continued on at that time, Catholic nations were American allies.
6: The French and the Spanish. That would have been their normal way of celebrating in church.
5: In 1976, celebrating the U.S. Bicentennial, this church was packed for Mass, offered by Archbishop Jean Jadot, the papal ambassador to the U.S. And on July 4th this year, America's 250th birthday, we spoke to Catholic

0: Catholics after Mass.
1: We're blessed to be able to express our faith, come to a beautiful church like this.
2: Being here, part of history, makes it even more special.
0: But outside of those who call this place home, how many people know about it? After all these years, appreciation for what was the first Catholic cathedral in Philadelphia and a site that gathered our founding fathers might be waning.
3: People don't tour as much as they used to 50 years ago.
4: Why is that, you think?
3: Now people just fly to Florida, go to Disney World or...
4: Or just look at it on your phone or something.
3: Well, that's true.
0: But this church, with foundations older than America, deserved our full attention. And we got the tour that even George Washington likely missed. From the boiler room and basement...
5: 50 years old. I wish I could play it.
0: Through narrow passages in the choir loft, past the sanctuary chandeliers that used to hang inside Independence Hall, and up old wooden ladders to the attic to place our hands on 1700s history.
5: Original structural beams for St. Mary's Church. How often do you come up here?
3: It's been a number of years. I'm sure it's 6 or 8 years since I've been up here.
0: But perhaps the most significant part of old St. Mary's history lies with those Catholics who rest in the graveyard outside.
5: Who are some of these folks buried here?
3: Well, there's some very interesting people buried here. It's amazing you should ask that.
0: We saw the grave of John Barry, considered by many the father of the U.S. Navy, and Thomas Fitzsimmons, one of only two Catholics to sign the U.S. Constitution. And Matthew Carey, a publisher who printed the first Catholic Bible in the U.S. Rembrandt Peale painted portraits of the founding fathers. His wife, Harriet Caney Peale, is buried here.
3: There are members of the armed forces buried here from the Revolutionary War through to the Vietnam War.
5: Wow.
0: Including Stephen Moylan, an aide to General George Washington during the Revolutionary War. Washington needed willing soldiers, including Catholics, to help in the fight for independence.
4: Can you put yourself in George Washington's shoes when he came through here?
3: I think he had an understanding that they were all going to be his army. And so I would think he would want to get to know their own peculiarities. So the Germans, the Irish, you know, I'm assuming they all drank beer.
4: They probably had a good pint together, I assume.
0: 250 years into the American experiment, the living history of Old St. Mary's Church is just one chapter in a greater story.
4: What role do you think Catholicism has in this country?
3: I think it's a vital part of the country because it helps preserve a moral compass and a morality and an understanding that it can easily get lost in the modern world today.
0: Mark Irons, EWTN News in Depth.
6: And that's a wrap on this edition of EWTN News in Depth. I'm Catherine Hadro. We hope to see you again same time next week for more news and reports important to your Catholic life. Until then, God bless.

I'm Veronica Dudo in Washington, D.C. Tonight on EWTN News Nightly, election allegations. President Trump makes more claims of voter fraud and declassifies documents. So what does the information reveal? We have the latest. Smoky skies, wildfires in Canada are causing dangerous air quality issues in the United States. What you need to know.

0: on the field. You may not realize just how much Catholicism plays a part on and off the pitch. Plus, a step toward understanding.
1: We are working, you know, to build this awareness of people with disability, that they may be included, not just in the society, but also in the church.
0: We Profile, an international program aimed at elevating the voices of the most vulnerable. These stories and more tonight.
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0: Thank you for being with us on the feast day of the Carmelite Martyrs of Compiègne. Our top story tonight, President Donald Trump warns there's intelligence revealing shocking vulnerabilities in our election infrastructure. He says America needs to take action to protect its elections because no country can be great without fair and honest elections. Reaction to his primetime speech is pouring in from all corners. White House correspondent Owen Jensen reports. Owen.
3: Veronica, good evening to you. Well, Democrats did not like what they heard the president say last night, nor did the Chinese for that matter. But tonight, President Donald Trump insists that all Americans deserve to know that their votes will be counted accurately.
4: At the White House today, Homeland Security Secretary Mark Wayne Mullen pledges to aggressively pursue voter fraud cases and ensures the American people
5: that we are watching it. We're taking it serious. We will secure our elections.
4: His boss, President Donald Trump, told Americans last night when it comes to elections,
6: you have to trust your country because if there can be no trust, there can be no greatness. And that's very simple. No trust, no greatness.
4: He declared the voting system needs to be secure and that cheating and interference at the ballot box needs to be virtually impossible.
6: Unfortunately, the system we have today falls catastrophically short of that standard.
4: President Trump's speech presented allegations of interference and influence. He zeroed in on China.
6: Over a period of years, starting during the 2020 election cycle, the People's Republic of China carried out what is believed to be the largest compromise of election data in history, resulting in China's illicit acquisition of 220 million U.S. voter files.
4: But China rejects President Trump's accusations. They say the allegations are fabricated and aimed at vilifying China. A Democratic lawmaker adds,
7: I heard no concrete evidence or even allegations that foreign actors actually changed the results of American elections.
4: Democrats also described the president's speech as an attempt to cling to power and interfere with the upcoming midterm elections. DNC Chair Ken Martin writes, Americans watch Donald Trump air old grievances and desperately try to justify his assault on free and fair elections. President Trump used his remarks to justify his push to pass a strict voter ID bill in Congress. On the North Lawn of the White House today, I asked about that.
3: You mentioned the Save America Act. The president posted today on Truth Social, I'll quote it, great reviews on speech last night, big audience, passed the Save America Act. Thank you. Does his speech last night get the Save America Act over the finish line, in your opinion?
8: I mean, who can object to it other than the radical Democrats who like to mess with our election?
3: As the president spoke last night, the White House unveiled online what it calls election integrity documents. Anyone can take a look at them. There's plenty of them. Just go to whitehouse.gov. That's whitehouse.gov. Veronica?
0: Looking to the weekend, President Trump is headed to New York and New Jersey, right?
3: Yeah, let's switch gears here. Football, soccer, of course. The World Cup final taking place this weekend, Sunday, Argentina versus Spain. As you know, the USA got bumped several days ago, but not sure tonight just who the president will be rooting for. Veronica, maybe you know.
0: That's the question. We'll have to wait till Sunday. Thanks so much, Owen. The U.S. has intensified its military campaign against Iran, launching a sixth consecutive night of strikes targeting Iranian infrastructure and military sites in the Strait of Hormuz. In retaliation, Tehran attacked U.S. bases and allies across the Gulf. The renewed fighting continues to divide U.S. lawmakers. Capitol Hill correspondent Eric Rosales reports. Eric.
9: Well, good evening, Veronica. Yes, the temporary ceasefire has collapsed, plunging the region right back into active conflict. Overnight, as you mentioned, the massive wave of U.S. airstrikes against Iran continue to hit bridges, towers, and other infrastructure sites. It's not surprising that Democrats are demanding that President Trump come to Congress to justify the escalation. But Republicans continue to support the president's actions, adding the alternative is much worse.
10: They're in the death throes of a radical Islamic Muslim horrible government that's been run by these mullahs that declared war on us 47 years ago. And they're responsible for killing thousands of Americans.
11: We have to eliminate the radical Islam, fundamental Islamic threat to the world, and Iran is that threat.
4: The Strait of Hormuz is now a key focus for the U.S. military, but Iran says the strait is an unbreakable red line and vows to retaliate against any U.S. attempt to control the shipping lanes in the region.
12: Don't do it. I don't know what they think they're going to accomplish. You know, just let's find a deal. Let's reach peace. That's what President Trump wants.
4: President Trump has informed Congress that the war has resumed, resetting the 60-day clock for congressional approval. But Democrats say the president is breaking the law.
13: We need the president to come to Congress. It's our job. He's just going rogue and having his war on his own that's very unpopular that the American people don't want. He's not focusing on the issues that are facing everyone at home, and it's inexcusable leadership.
4: Democrats add Israel's Prime Minister Benjamin Netanyahu is making matters worse.
14: The actions the Prime Minister has taken has not made it easier for us here to be supporters of a strong U.S.-Israel relationship. And I think having Donald Trump and Netanyahu in office is very tough.
9: As we know, Congress has already passed a war powers resolution directing President Trump to withdraw American forces in the region, something that we'll be watching very closely. Next week, House Republicans will try to pass in a budget bill that includes about $70 billion more money for Iran and the Iran war. We'll have to be watching that very closely. At the Capitol, Eric Rosales, EWTN News Nightly.
0: I want to bring in Kian Taj Bash. He is a visiting professor of international relations at NYU, an Iranian-American scholar and former Iranian political prisoner, as well as the author of the Iran Crisis Notebook on Substack. Thanks so much for joining us. Now, the U.S. has carried out major strikes on Iran for seven straight nights. Will this motivate the Islamic Republic to seriously negotiate?
15: Well, good afternoon, Veronica, and thank you very much for inviting me. One of the things that the Iranians seem very clear-eyed about is that negotiations and military operations are really two sides of a coin. That is to say, there is a famous adage in by a historian, military historian, who claimed that war was politics by other means. And the Iranians have been quoted, and they've been quoted, and they've been saying this actually more and more in public announcements, that they see all negotiations and war really as a continuum, not as alternatives to each other. So the real question, Veronica, for the United States is not whether they can get the Iranians to the negotiating table, because they are happy to come to the negotiating table. It's whether the Iranians will come to that table with enough concessions that would satisfy the U.S. So the Iranians will come and they will start talks, but they're not looking to give much concessions at this point, and that's what the U.S. is looking for.
0: You argue that the Strait of Hormuz is no longer about oil for the Islamic Republic. It has become another instrument of coercion, an extension of the regime's long history of hostage taking, now applied to one of the world's most important commercial arteries. Could we see other countries getting involved now?
15: Well, yes, we could. I mean, if I could just explain what I mean. I mean, it's if you consider all the other countries on the southern coast of the Persian Gulf, that is the Arab countries of Oman and Bahrain, UAE, Saudi Arabia, all of these countries could, if they wished, harass ships in the Gulf. In other words, they could take all ships hostage the way the Iranians are threatening ships. It's only Iran that is doing that. And so it is really a kind of extension

0: of their attempt to project power in the region. And this will bring in other countries. Now, it's not clear how quickly they can be brought in, because the Arab allies, the Arab countries that I mentioned, that are allies of the United States, they don't always have the most capable military to engage militarily, but they are all basically trying to adjust to a new environment, finding new ways to ship out oil through the south and through other parts of their continent, but also as well as to engage and collaborate with the U.S. in military strikes. So yes, I think ultimately they're all going to come in different ways.
1: Obviously, a lot of people are watching this. Kian Tajbash, thank you so much. We have to leave it there. We'd love to have you back on.
0: Thank you.
1: A thick hazardous blanket of smoke from Canadian wildfires continues to move south, with the gray haze now settling above millions of people. In Detroit, the air turned so toxic that the city temporarily ranked among the most polluted on Earth, triggering emergency health alerts. Further east in Pittsburgh, a dense gray plume rested along the skyline, creating dangerous air quality levels there. Even in Washington, D.C., the smell of burning wood and heavy smog shrouded national monuments. Officials are advising people to stay indoors and protect your health. Looking ahead, weather experts predict some temporary relief by the weekend as shifting winds help disperse the heaviest plumes. For now, air quality alerts remain in effect, and residents are advised to keep an eye on local forecasts before heading outdoors. Over in Europe, Spain is battling a wave of fast-moving wildfires fueled by intense summer heat wave and fierce winds. Emergency crews are working around the clock as thousands of residents and tourists face urgent evacuations across hard-hit regions. As temperatures soar, containment remains difficult, leaving a trail of destruction and thick smoke blankets visible from space. A historic political shift is underway in the United Kingdom. Labour Party politician Andy Burnham prepares to take office as Prime Minister this Monday following Keir Starmer's resignation. The 56-year-old says his politics have been deeply marked by a formative Catholic upbringing, even though he now describes himself as, quote, not particularly religious and rarely attends mass. As he prepares to enter the role at 10 Downing Street, he will be the seventh prime minister over the last 10 years. We have a lot more still to come on EWTN News Nightly, Ultimate Goal. As the World Cup reaches its final stage, the global tournament reveals how faith and soccer coexist.
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8: Welcome to Catholic Blitz, and in the hot seat is Father Ken Briganti. Are you ready?
9: I am.
8: Your question is, what are the three levels of the spiritual life? And you have 1 minute.
9: Wow, there are volumes written on this, so 1 minute. Well, Teresa of Avila and John of the Cross each respectively wrote on this, the spiritual life, but it could be divided into three parts. One, it'd be the purgative, which is the cleansing, getting rid of not only mortal sin, but also getting rid of venial sins in your life. And then the next one would be illuminative, which would be knowledge and wisdom, because you have to know in order to love and serve the Lord. And then the third one would be unitive. And by the unitive, even attachment or fond memory to past sins are gone at that point. And there is a beautiful statue of St. Teresa of Avila in Rome, her in ecstasy, that kind of expresses that unitive. You're totally otherworldly in that relationship with God. Now, they don't go step by step all the time. Sometimes they're circular, sometimes you go back to go, and then you have to start all over. So you shouldn't look at it in that way, but that's the three areas of the spiritual life.
8: Marvelous, stupendous. Come back again for more Catholic Blitz.

0: As the World Cup comes to an end, a new champion will be crowned. But amidst the chaotic celebration, some elite players choose a quiet moment of profound gratitude. Michael McDowd, a national syndicated sports talk show host of the Sports Econ 101, and Ray McKenna, the founder and president of Catholic Athletes for Christ, both join me now to discuss this exciting time in the world of sports. Michael, let's start with you. The United States hosted what's being called the biggest sporting event in history. What do you think this World Cup has revealed about America's place in the global soccer community, and what lasting legacy will it leave?
1: I'm beaming with a smile as you ask me that. So, you know, this tournament, Veronica, has been something so special. And let's keep in mind, let's give some perspective. This tournament will go down in history as the most successful World Cup ever. It's been played in the United States, Mexico, and Canada. Furthermore, what people don't realize, why is this so successful? Obviously, there's been the attendance has been through the roof, the T-shirt, all the souvenirs, the sales, the foods, the restaurants, the economic impact is extraordinary. And what people don't realize, Veronica, is the fact that in 1994, when the World Cup came to America, people said, well, what is this World Cup thing? But here's the deal. The World Cup, that World Cup in 94 alone has been on record as the most successful World Cup ever. It still stands today, which means this World Cup is going to supersede that and far surpass it. So, yes, it's the biggest event. It's extraordinary, and it has elevated United States soccer to a new level. If you think soccer is not here, it's here.
0: And now with social media, it's been really fun to see America through the eyes of some of the tourists abroad and the different things that they've been pointing out as they have traversed the nation. Ray, many elite players openly speak about prayer, gratitude, and their faith. How can young athletes draw inspiration from the professionals who strive to balance competitive excellence with humility and strong moral character?
2: Well, I think as is true on all levels of sports, the World Cup on maybe the biggest stage presents an opportunity for everybody, but especially maybe the young athletes, to look at their heroes, their role models, and see that they are about much more than athletic excellence. They're about excellence in spiritual excellence, if you will, and how they so visibly and truly, sincerely incorporate faith into their game that they're playing at the highest competitive level. So it's maybe an encouragement, an example for everyone to hopefully do the same.
0: Michael, this is the first World Cup that featured 48 teams. What's your evaluation of the overall level of competition, and what can we expect on Sunday?
1: Well, 48, it's extraordinary. It's the best of the best. In fact, there's even talk they want to go to 64 teams. But what it means is that you had the top four teams in the entire world competing in the semis. You had France, you had England, you had Spain and Argentina.
0: Ray, as millions of fans have been tuning in and seeing the faith of many of the athletes, from making the sign of the cross to pointing up to the heavens, what can you share with us regarding what has been written and discussed on the question of, does God care about sports?
2: Well, I think it's a great question. And my favorite answer to the question was posed to Pope Benedict XVI. And his answer, I think, cannot be improved upon, which simply, God cares greatly about sports because God cares greatly about men and women, of course, because man is made, human beings are made in the image of God. They are redeemed by the life, the death, the resurrection of Jesus Christ through the blood of Jesus, and they are daily renewed through the Holy Spirit. And so consequently, God cares greatly about man. Man cares about sports. So God cares about sports.
0: And finally, to you both, Michael, can you kick us off? Who's going to take home the World Cup?
1: I think Spain right now is the team to beat. Overall, they're too talented. They're tactically superior. The way that they move with the ball, the one-touch soccer, is brilliant. Argentina, again, must score quickly. They cannot come from behind. But I just think maybe Spain might be too tough, just too legit to quit. And I think people in their heart are pulling for Argentina.
0: Ray?
2: I agree with Mike. I think Spain is the favorite, but I'll be pulling for Argentina also. And I think it's going to be a great match, though. I think it's going to be compelling soccer.
0: Well, it's been great to have you both on. Thank you for all the insightful information. Ray McKenna and Michael McDowd, thanks so much.
2: A pleasure. Thank you.
0: Up next on EWTN News Nightly, a message of hope. We speak with the new Apostolic Nuncio to the U.S. after he blesses participants in a special D.C. culinary workshop. Plus, what are dicasteries and why do they matter in the life of the church?
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0: Workshop in Washington, D.C. is helping people with disabilities build confidence and employment skills through food. The event brought participants together before concluding with a walk to the Apostolic Nunciature. EWTN News correspondent Paola Flynn reports.
11: Sign language and red aprons come together in the kitchen of Capuchin College in Washington, D.C. during a culinary workshop organized by UNO, the Croatian Association for the Training of the Most Vulnerable. The organization helps people with disabilities find employment through gastronomy, tourism, and hospitality. Chef Bedran Havel leads the organization and traveled to Washington, D.C. to promote its mission through the Cupid Spoon Project, a series of inclusive culinary workshops in which people with disabilities take the lead as chefs.
12: Food is just the tool to reach anything in the person. So, if God didn't give you the hearing, He leaves you the smell, the eyes, the touch, and the taste. And okay, you don't hear, but you have other senses. And through food, you can teach them anything what you want, and He can express Himself.
5: We're here in the kitchen at Capuchin College with Chef Bedran, where people with disabilities, including hearing and visual impairments, have prepared a variety of dishes.
11: The kitchen comes alive as participants follow the chef's instructions. Mario Romero, 54, who is blind, carefully chops the vegetables. 4-year-old Damien communicates with the chef through sign language. His mother stays by his side and recalls the moment doctors told her that her son had been born with a congenital condition that prevented his outer ear from fully developing.
13: God makes all of His children perfect. I know that Damien is perfect just the way he is, and that he is came into my life to show me a message, to show the world a message, to, you know, just be exactly who He is, and that's His mission here on earth.
11: The culinary workshop ended on a high note. Around 30 people, including participants with disabilities and their families, walked nearly 2.1 miles from the Cathedral of St. Matthew the Apostle to the Apostolic Nunciature under the afternoon sun to receive a blessing from the Pope's representative to the United States.
14: I'm feeling great. It's hot, but I'm feeling

0: great.
1: Some Capuchin College friars also joined the walk.
0: We are working, you know, to build this awareness of people with a disability, that they may be included, not just in the society, even, but also in the church.
1: Upon arriving at the Apostolic Nunciature, the group was welcomed by Archbishop Gabriele Caccia, who imparted the blessing.
2: We ask this through Christ our Lord.
3: Amen.
4: When we are able to see the last, we are creating a better world for everyone. And this was always the mission of Jesus. He was able to see that among many people, for instance, who gave a lot of things, there was a widow who just gave a few coins, but she gave everything. Sometimes we learn from those who are in difficult situation to keep alive our hope.
1: This was one of Archbishop Caccia's first public engagements since being appointed Apostolic Nuncio. Having previously served as the Pope's representative to the United Nations, he said the gesture was a reminder of the mission he now carries out in the country.
4: My mission here is to bring here the closeness, the affection, the words, the blessing, and the message of fraternity, communion, and peace that the Pope is proclaiming to the entire world.
1: In Washington, D.C., Paola Flynn, EWTN News Nightly.
5: When covering or following the news of the Catholic Church, we often hear of the different dicasteries in Rome, which begs the question, what exactly is a dicastery? EWTN News' Brian Schumacher takes a look.
6: The Holy See is not only the spiritual center of the global Catholic Church, it's the administrative center as well. In order to ensure that the Holy Father can lead and serve the Church effectively, he leans on the help of the different dicasteries.
7: They're like different departments or ministries in a state, helping the Pope govern the universal Church.
6: Dicastery comes from the Greek word dikasterion. In the time of ancient Athens, the dikasterion was a system of jury courts. Today, they act more like different branches of the Church government, advising the Holy Father on important matters. In all, there are 16 dicasteries in addition to the Secretariat of State and other smaller offices with specific or technical functions such as justice and finances. Each dicastery has a different area of responsibility, from international diplomacy to helping the Pope choose new bishops and overseeing the charitable mission of the Church.
7: Normally, some dicasteries have a different structure, but the usual arrangement is that each dicastery is headed by a prefect. Then there is a secretary, an undersecretary, and finally the officials, who may be clergy, lay people, or members of religious orders, who serve in the dicastery.
6: Throughout the Church's history, popes have long used different congregations, committees, and offices to help them oversee the Church's management. But it wasn't until recently, in 2022, during the pontificate of Pope Francis, when they were restructured into the dicasteries, each being technically equal under the law. The one exception is the Dicastery for Evangelization, which has Pope Leo XIV himself as its prefect, emphasizing the importance of proclaiming the gospel. The dicastery thus enjoys the status of being first among equals. The Catholic faithful number over 1 billion people worldwide, and it's the dicasteries that help make sure they are led well on the road to Christ. In Rome, Brian Schumacher, EWTN News Nightly.
5: 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I'm Veronica Dudo. Good night and God bless.
8: Catholic education, communicating Christ.
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Greetings, friends. Welcome to our fifth and final day of preparation for investiture or devotional reinvestiture at the Brown Scapular of Our Lady of Mount Carmel. Our focus today is going to be on the Holy Spirit, the work of the Holy Spirit in the midst of our hearts as Christian disciples and in the midst of the church and the world today. But first, let's pray together. In the name of the Father, and of the Son, and of the Holy Spirit, amen. Come, Holy Spirit, fill the hearts of your faithful and kindle in them the fire of your love. Send forth your Spirit, and they shall be created, and you renew the face of the earth. Lord, by the light of the Holy Spirit, you have taught the hearts of your faithful. In the same Spirit, help us to relish what is right and always rejoice in your consolation. We ask this through Christ our Lord. Amen. We fly to your protection, O Holy Mother of God. Despise not our petitions and our necessities, but deliver us always from all dangers, O glorious and blessed Virgin. Amen. O Blessed Mother, as we prepare to be invested in your scapular, show us what it means to be baptized in your Son. We rely on you. Amen. In the name of the Father, and of the Son, and of the Holy Spirit. Amen. So, friends, some time ago I heard this story about a parachutist. He jumped out of the plane, and the winds were stronger than what he had anticipated, and he was thrown off course, and he ended up being stuck in a tree. And there he is, just hanging in this parachute, stuck in this tree. And he's there for a while, and all of a sudden he sees somebody walking down below, and he yells to the person, "Hey, hey." The person looks up, kind of surprised that they see someone just hanging in a tree, and they're like, "Hey, hey," kind of responding back. And the parachutist yells back and says, "Where am I?" And the person on the ground looks up and says, "You're in a tree." And then the parachutist yells down and says, "Are you a Christian?" And the person on the ground looks up and says, "Yes, I am. Why are you asking?" And the parachutist looks back down and says, "Because what you say is true, but it doesn't help me." You know, so oftentimes, dear friends, we can speak truth, but we don't present it in a way that helps. Sometimes we have truth, but we don't know what to do with it. I hope that our time of preparation, that the truths that we have discussed, the spiritual wisdom that we have gone over, that it helps you, that you understand that truth is meant to be lived, that we hear the truth, receive the truth, allow that truth to be integrated into our hearts, and that we live it. And then by living it, others can see our witness and understand what the truth looks like and how it can certainly help us in our lives today. So today, dear friends, what I'd like to do is talk about the Holy Spirit. First, let's begin with who the Holy Spirit is. We know that he is the third person of God. Sometimes it's odd, but believers can forget that the Holy Spirit is God, that God dwells as Father, Son, and Holy Spirit. This is one of the persons of the Godhead. And the Holy Spirit, he desires to constantly bring forth the presence and the power of God. It's the Holy Spirit who brought forth creation. It was the Holy Spirit that we are told who raised our Lord from the dead and who brought about the glorious resurrection. It is the Holy Spirit who brings about all the sacraments of the church. It is the Holy Spirit who works within our hearts whenever we think, "Oh, it's really time for me to go to confession," or, "Yeah, I really need to work on my prayer life," or, "You know, maybe it's time for me to be invested in the Brown Scapular," or, "I should really serve the poor more." Whenever we have those promptings, those inspirations, that's the Holy Spirit, dear friends. The Holy Spirit is constantly at work within us, constantly at work within the church, seeking to bring forth the kingdom of God. Our task is to understand the workings of the Holy Spirit and to be docile to his movements. So oftentimes the Holy Spirit can tell us, "Go do this." "I'm not going to do that." The Holy Spirit will say, "Go and speak these words." "I'm not going to say that." So oftentimes we can restrict what the Holy Spirit wants to do. But the Holy Spirit is vibrant, active, dynamic. He's constantly at work, constantly seeking, yearning to bring forth the presence and the power of God. Our task is to say yes. The Holy Spirit came upon the church in a powerful way at Pentecost, so much so that we oftentimes call Pentecost the birthday of the church. Listen to how St. Luke describes

day of Pentecost. When the day of Pentecost had come, they were all together in one place, and suddenly from heaven there came a sound like the rush of a violent wind, and it filled the entire house where they were sitting. Divided tongues as of fire appeared among them, and a tongue rested on each of them. All of them were filled with the Holy Spirit and began to speak in other languages as the Spirit gave them ability. So we see this event of Pentecost. The apostles are together. This is the community of faith. Our Lady is there with them. We see suddenly there's a rush of violent wind because you cannot control the Holy Spirit. He comes as a violent wind, and it comes into the room, and it fills the room, we are told. And then tongues of fire come upon each of the apostles, showing both the fire, that love, that zeal, and the tongue to speak the gospel has come within the life of the church. The Holy Spirit made a grand entrance, and he seeks to do the work of God. Do you realize that same Pentecost experience happens to each one of us on the day of our baptism? The Holy Spirit comes as if a violent wind and enters into our souls, and he seeks to do the work of God. He makes us temples of the Holy Spirit. The Holy Spirit dwells within us, God within our very souls. We can imagine that we are similar to walking tabernacles. As the tabernacles of our parish churches carry the true presence of the Lord Jesus, our bodies, our souls, they are filled with the Holy Spirit. We are like walking tabernacles, the presence of God dwelling within us. And that presence of God, that Holy Spirit, he's constantly moving. He's a mover and a shaker. He wants us to understand what it means to be the children of God and disciples of the Lord Jesus. He wants to push us into the way of the Lord Jesus, to do what the Lord did, to live as the Lord lived, to love as the Lord Jesus loved. So the Holy Spirit is constantly moving within our hearts. The presence of the Holy Spirit is so important that St. Paul even tells us that we cannot call God Father unless the Holy Spirit dwells within us. And by the power of the Holy Spirit, not only do we call God Father, but we call him Abba, which is a term of endearment, similar to Daddy. You can imagine a small child saying to his father, Daddy, a term of endearment. And by the power of the Holy Spirit dwelling within us, we can approach God not only as Father, but as Daddy, knowing that he is going to take care of us. We can trust in his gentleness and his goodness. And that's the movement of the Holy Spirit. The Holy Spirit calls us to that level of trust. The Holy Spirit wants to move us and provoke us, lead us to an ever-deepening relationship with God our Father through Jesus Christ. And the Holy Spirit's power cannot be underestimated. When we begin to imagine all that the Holy Spirit does in our lives as disciples and throughout the work of the church, we can be filled with tremendous awe and wonder. Look at what the Holy Spirit does. You know, the Lord Jesus himself, when he's describing the Holy Spirit, he says, the wind blows where it desires. And so with the Holy Spirit. You can't control the Spirit. You can't calculate the Spirit. You can't anticipate the Spirit. The Spirit will go and do what is needed in order to bring forth the kingdom of God. And when we can imagine this powerful interaction between our hearts and the work of the church and the movement of the Holy Spirit, you know, our tradition speaks about the promptings of the Spirit or the inspirations of the Spirit. And I very much like this. You can imagine, you know, someone prompting you to do something like, hey, why don't you go say this? Or, you know, you should go visit this person, right? Or inspiring you. And we use this same language in describing the work of the Holy Spirit, that he prompts and he inspires our hearts. As he does these promptings and these inspirations, he relies on us to say yes. It is a powerful reality, dear friends. We begin to realize how truly interconnected we are as the body of Christ and within the human family, that God will rely on one thing that we're called to do in order to minister to another. That he will give us words that another person needs to hear. He will call us to a service that another person needs to receive. God our Father ministers to us through one another. And that's the movement of the Holy Spirit, calling us at times, say this, do this, go make this visit, don't say this, be kind, exercise justice, wherever it might be, whatever it might be. The Spirit of God is constantly at move within us.
And of course, the Spirit is very mysterious. So oftentimes we want to know more about the Holy Spirit. You know, when St. Paul visited the early Christian community in Ephesus, he spent some time with them. And after being with them for a little while, he realized something was missing. And St. Paul asked them, "Have you received the Holy Spirit?"

what we now call the sacrament of confirmation. And the Holy Spirit came upon the Ephesians. But wait a minute, let's back up. How did St. Paul know? How was he able to discern that the Holy Spirit was lacking in the Christians of Ephesus? Because he didn't see the work of the Holy Spirit. He didn't see the fruits of the Holy Spirit. As a Christian, he knew how the Holy Spirit prompts and inspires, and he didn't see that. Something was lacking in the Christians of that city. And when he asked, and they didn't know what he was talking about, it became very clear. You see, because the Holy Spirit is mysterious. You know, the Lord Jesus even says that no one knows the depths of God except the Spirit. And we are also told by the Lord Jesus that the Spirit never speaks of himself. The work of the Holy Spirit is to manifest the work of Jesus Christ, to bring forth the kingdom of God, to reveal the face of our Father, and to show us Christ as Lord and Savior. You can imagine the Holy Spirit saying, no, don't focus on me. My work is to have you focus on the Lord Jesus. Make sure that you understand his path to salvation, and make sure you understand the goodness and the gentleness and the protection of God our Father. So the Spirit does not speak of himself. And so there are times when maybe we don't know the Holy Spirit, and there are aspects of the Holy Spirit we're not supposed to know. But with that said, we still try to understand what has been told to us about the Holy Spirit. And we know when the Spirit is present because we see his fruits. The Lord Jesus tells us, you can tell a tree by its fruit. You can know whether or not the Holy Spirit dwells within us or within another or within a community by the discernment of the fruits of God's Holy Spirit. In his letter to the Galatians, St. Paul speaks about these fruits of the Spirit. He describes them. St. Paul says, by contrast, the fruit of the Spirit is love, joy, peace, patience, kindness, generosity, faithfulness, gentleness, and self-control. There is no law against such things. And those who belong to Christ Jesus have crucified the flesh with its passions and desires. If we live by the Spirit, let us also be guided by the Spirit. St. Paul goes on to give us other teachings about the Holy Spirit, some which are very helpful to us. For example, the vocations, the talents, and the works that we are given within the body of Christ are all decided by the Holy Spirit. It is the Holy Spirit who echoes the call of the Lord Jesus into our hearts. It is the Holy Spirit that allows us again to call God Father Abba, and also to declare that Jesus Christ is Lord, to hear the summons of the Lord Jesus to a specific vocation or calling, or to discern specific talents in our own lives. St. Paul places this within the context of a human body, and he of course refers to the church as the body of Christ. Listen to St. Paul as he writes in his letter to the Ephesians. The gifts he gave were that some would be apostles, some prophets, some evangelists, some pastors and teachers, to equip the saints for the work of ministry, for building up the body of Christ, until all of us come to the unity of the faith and of the knowledge of the Son of God, to maturity, to the measure of the full stature of Christ. St. Paul is describing these different vocations and works that we have within the body of Christ, so that each of us in our own discipleship, but also the church, can come to the full stature of Christ. It is the Holy Spirit that brings forth this work. He discerns and looks and says, yes, I need these talents here and the work of the kingdom need these vocations there. It is the Spirit who constantly, again, applies the grace of God, orders and structures the inner working of the church, just as he structures the inner working of our own hearts. And the Holy Spirit, again, is the one who confects the sacraments. It is by the power of the Holy Spirit that bread and wine are changed into the body and blood of Christ. It is by the Holy Spirit that the anointing with blessed oil brings forth the healing of the body and the soul. It is the Holy Spirit who confects, who brings forth all of our sacraments. It's also the Holy Spirit who calls us to a life of prayer. You know, St. Paul tells us in his letter to the Romans that we do not know how to pray as we ought. That's a consolation, right? We all see that. We do not know how to pray as we ought, but it is the Holy Spirit who prays through us. Again, that's very consoling, but also very convicting, that we have to open up our hearts and allow the Holy Spirit to pray in us and through us. We can't always say, no, I'm going to be praying. I know what I need to do. This is what I'm going to do, and this is how I'm going to pray. We have to surrender to all that. We do not know how to pray as

beyond. We surrender and the Spirit prays through us. So these are examples, dear friends, of the movement and the work of the Holy Spirit. Our task as the children of God and as disciples of the Lord Jesus is to let the Holy Spirit work. In this task, we can turn to Our Lady. She is called the spouse of the Holy Spirit. She is the unique vessel of the working of God the Holy Spirit. We can turn to Our Lady and ask her to cover us in her maternal mantle as we seek to accept and to obey the promptings and the inspirations of the Holy Spirit in our lives. Our Lady did all that the Spirit asked of her, and we are called to do the same. Now, as we speak about the work of the Holy Spirit, and we talk about Christian discipleship, and we talk about recognizing and accepting the fatherhood of God, I want us to talk a little bit about the scapular ceremony. Because the brown scapular, my goodness, is the Holy Spirit came and rested upon the apostles at Pentecost. As the Holy Spirit came and rested upon us at confirmation, that the scapular represents and can remind us of the Holy Spirit resting upon us. So the scapular can be a symbol of the Holy Spirit resting upon us, that sacred garment that we heard from about the apostles, the mantle of Elijah, and so many other symbols that we can see and draw from the scriptures to understand how God will use material things, simple things, in order to remind us of His presence, of His power, also of our commitment, our dedication, our consecration to Him through His Son, Jesus Christ. And so in the scapular ceremony, it can be as broad and beautiful, as festive, or as simple as it needs to be. Normally in a full scapular ceremony, there's usually some proclamation of the Word of God, some type of reminder of sacred truth, as we have done throughout this mini-series, some teaching of sacred scripture that usually begins the ceremony. And then after that, there's usually a renewal of baptismal vows. So these promises that we've been talking about, those three renunciations and those three affirmations, remember, we renounce sin, we renounce the allurements of sin, we renounce the evil one, and we affirm God as our Father, we affirm Jesus Christ as Lord and Savior, and we affirm the working of the Holy Spirit. These baptismal promises sometimes are a part of the scapular ceremony, that the faithful can be invited to renew their baptismal promises right before they're invested in the scapular. Because remember, dear friends, if we're not trying to be disciples, if we haven't been baptized in Christ, if we're not trying to fan in the flame the graces of our baptism, the scapular, there's nothing God can do with that. It remains a dead piece of cloth. But if we allow the faith to be fanned in the flame, if we allow the grace of God to work in our lives, if we understand what it means to make that personal decision for Jesus Christ, and we're doing our best in order to follow that, to die to ourselves, to live for the Lord Jesus, if we're doing that and we're laboring and we're doing our absolute best and we're fighting a good fight, then the scapular becomes a powerful symbol of our faith and a means by which God can give us His grace. After that, there's a blessing of the scapular themselves. And listen to the prayer of blessing. Receive this blessed scapular and beseech the Blessed Virgin that through her merits you may wear it without stain. May it defend you against all adversity and accompany you to eternal life. Amen. As this prayer is being offered, the scapulars are blessed with holy water. And then there's a second blessing, but for those who are going to be invested. Listen to that prayer. By the power vested in me, I admit you to participate in all the spiritual benefits obtained through the mercy of Jesus Christ by the religious order of Mount Carmel, in the name of the Father and of the Son and of the Holy Spirit. Amen. So then there's the investiture. And then after that, there's another blessing. You can see Mother Church just wants to bless and bless and bless her children. And the scapular is a means for blessings and grace. So listen to this following prayer. May God Almighty, the Creator of heaven and earth, bless you. He who has deigned to join you to the confraternity of the Blessed Virgin of Mount Carmel, we beseech her to crush the head of the ancient serpent so that you may enter into possession of your eternal heritage through Christ our Lord. Amen. Amen. The Lord be with you. And may Almighty God bless you, the Father, the Son, and the Holy Spirit. Amen. Go in peace. And then oftentimes after that, the priest may say a few words, and then he will give a concluding blessing. That's the scapular ceremony, dear friends. Again, it can be as ornate and festive or as simple as needed.

The important part is that we allow ourselves some time of preparation before we're invested, so that when we are invested in the scapular, we understand its power, what it symbolizes, how it can help us, what it's supposed to remind us and convict us of in terms of that we are the sons and daughters of God, we are disciples of Jesus Christ, and we are called to be temples of the Holy Spirit. Every time we put on the scapular, and devotionally we kiss the scapular whenever it's put on, we should be reminded of those six baptismal promises. I renounce sin. I renounce the allurements of sin. I renounce the evil one. I believe in God the Father. I believe in God the Son. I believe in God the Holy Spirit. All of that is symbolized, represented by the brown scapular. God bless you, friends. I am so grateful that you have joined us for this mini-series. I pray that it has helped you to prepare well for investiture or devotional reinvestiture in the brown scapular of Our Lady of Mount Carmel. God bless you.

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7: The bloodiest conflict ever waged on American soil, the American Civil War from 1861 to 1865, claimed over 1 million casualties with more than 600,000 dead. In its aftermath, not only was the evil institution of slavery ended forever in the United States, but change swept the country. The Catholic population was as divided on the issues of slavery and states' rights as the rest of the country, with the result that Catholics held prominent positions in both the Union and Confederacy, and Catholics in large numbers fought and died for both causes. Once the war began, however, priests and nuns, as well as their bishops, labored in hospitals, prisons, and military camps in both the Union and the Confederacy. The Church helped to feed, clothe, and care for orphans, widows, and crippled soldiers, and civilians, both in the North and the South. The Catholic Church was thus able to emerge out of the war in a state of unity that really stood in stark contrast with virtually all other institutions in the country. Among the most visible and heroic were the Catholic nuns and sisters who served as nurses on the front lines and in field hospitals. Over 500 religious women from more than a dozen congregations answered the desperate need for medical care. They worked without rest, often under fire, tending to the wounded and the dying, regardless of their faith. In an era of deep anti-Catholic sentiment, these women shattered prejudice with their simple, fearless love.
8: Hello, my name is Father Ken Briganti from the Diocese of Metuchen, New Jersey, and I'm joined by my very good friend, Father John Trujillo of the Diocese of Harrisburg, Pennsylvania. Father, we have a question for
9: you. All right,
8: you.
9: I'm okay. Ready.
8: Very good. Can there be a funeral without a Mass? 60 seconds, go for it.
9: Yes, but with caution, okay? Too many times people have funerals without a Mass for no good reason. The good reason would be if the funeral would take place like on a Sunday or a holy day, or especially during the Triduum, where it's forbidden to have funeral masses. But it should not just be for the convenience of, well, we don't want to take up that much time, or the family members or friends are not Catholic, because if you were a different faith, you'd go to that ceremony. So it should be an exception, but there is the Mass of Christian burial, which would take place in the church prior to the actual burial, or even if they're going to delay the burial a little bit later. But there is a funeral ceremony, a ritual outside of Mass, but again, that should be the exception, not the norm.
8: Very good. 11 seconds to go. Join us next time on Catholic Blitz for more questions and answers.

0: For those who are discerning a call, I would say to ask the Lord. That's the most important thing. Lord, what do you want me to do? It's not about what we want to do, but God has a plan for each and every one of us. To ask the Lord, Lord, what do you want me to do? And then to be generous in responding to that, to ask the Lord for that too. Lord, help me to generously respond to what the life that you're calling me to. We will not regret it. That certainly is a fact. And sometimes we might not know where to go. Talk to a priest or a vocation director. They're more than happy to help you and guide you. Maybe get a spiritual director to kind of help you and guide you on your path of discernment. But we should strive to be generous. No matter what life God's calling us to, we know our vocation, our primary vocation is to grow in holiness, to become a saint, to get to heaven, and also to help others get to heaven. Whether it's the life of a priest or religious or to be married, the single life, we're all called to grow in holiness and help others get to heaven. Lord, what's the path that you want for me to take to grow in holiness and help others get to heaven?
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3: Lord, bless our family, all of us now together, those far away, all who are gone back to you. May we know joy, may we bear our sorrows in patience. Let love guide our understanding of each other. Let us be grateful to each other. We have all made each other what we are. O family of Jesus, watch over our family. Amen.

Third episode on the major religious orders of men. I'm Father Charles Connor from St. Peter's Cathedral in Scranton, Pennsylvania. This episode is entitled Benedict and the Order He Founded. On the occasion of the rebuilt, modernized, whatever we should say, Monastery of Monte Cassino back in 1964, Pope Paul VI proclaimed St. Benedict to be the principal heavenly patron of the whole of Europe. That's quite an expansive title when you stop to think of it, to give to one saint. But in many, many respects, it reflects very well the enormity of the man we are speaking about today. St. Benedict did not establish the Monastery of Monte Cassino in order to preserve the learning of the ages, but in fact, all of the monasteries that followed in the Benedictine tradition and all of the monasteries that were following the Benedictine rule were indeed places where both learning and manuscripts were preserved. For some six centuries or more, the Christian culture of medieval Europe was nearly identical with the monastic centers of piety and learning. St. Benedict was not really the founder of Christian monasticism at all, because he lived anywhere from 2.5 to 3 centuries after its beginnings in places like Egypt and Palestine and Asia Minor, the places we talked about in our first two episodes. Benedict became a monk as a young man, and shortly thereafter he learned the tradition by associating with monks, by reading monastic literature. He was very, very much caught up in the monastic movement, but he ended up by channeling the stream of monasticism into new and very, very fruitful ways. That is clearly evident in the rule which he wrote for monasteries, which has been used for centuries and indeed is still used in his monasteries and, for that matter, in convents around the world. Tradition tells us that St. Benedict was born about the year 480 AD, and he died about the year 547. His earliest biographer was Pope St. Gregory the Great, and he does not record when Benedict was born or when Benedict died. He does talk about the fact that Benedict wrote a monastic rule, but the date of his birth, the date of his death, has indeed been open to historic speculation. But generally speaking, these dates of 480 and 547 would have to be considered at least substantially adequate. Pope St. Gregory, as we say, mentioned the fact that Benedict wrote a rule, but when did he write the rule? Again, historical speculation, but we believe it was about 530 AD or thereabouts. Pope St. Gregory wrote about Benedict in his second book of dialogues, but his account of the life and of the miracles of Benedict really cannot be regarded as biography in the strictest sense of the term. No, Pope Gregory's purpose in writing the life of Benedict was to edify people, to inspire people, but not to talk about the particulars of Benedict's daily life. Well, according to Gregory's dialogues, Benedict was born in Nursia, a village rather high in the mountains northeast of the city of Rome. His parents sent him to Rome for a classical education, but the city of Rome was so degenerate and so immoral that Benedict chose to leave. Consequently, he fled to a place southeast of Rome called Subiaco, where he lived as a hermit for 3 years and was tended to by a monk. You can still go to this very day and enter the cave where Benedict lived all those centuries ago as a hermit. Well, this hermit Benedict was discovered then by a group of monks, and they prevailed upon him. They said, come live with us and be our superior. The problem was that the way of life that Benedict was advocating became entirely too rigid for them. They couldn't agree with it, and they got to the point where they couldn't even stand Benedict, so they decided to do the next logical thing. They were going to poison him and kill him. So they put poison in wine, and they put a pitcher of wine in front of St. Benedict, tradition tells us, hoping that he would take the pitcher, have himself a glass of wine, and that would be the end of him. Instead, he blessed the pitcher of wine, and when he blessed it, tradition says, legend says, the pitcher just fell apart in front of him. Needless to say, those monks left him pretty quickly, and he began to associate with other monks. He established some 12 monasteries with 12 monks in each monastery.
in the area south of Rome. And

probably about the year 529 AD, he moved to Monte Cassino, about 80 miles southeast of Rome. There he destroyed a pagan temple that was dedicated to Apollo, and he built his magnificent premier monastery. And it was there too, in 530, or perhaps a little beyond, that he wrote his very, very famous rule. The rule is the only known example of St. Benedict's writing. But it really and truly manifests the genius that this man had to crystallize the very, very best of the monastic tradition and to pass it on to the European West. He took from the East and passed it on to the European West. Pope St. Gregory recounts Benedict as the model of a saint who flees temptation in order to pursue a life of attention to God. Through a very, very balanced pattern of working and praying, Benedict reached the point where he glimpsed the glory of God. Gregory recounts a vision that St. Benedict received toward the end of his life. Apparently, in the dead of night, he suddenly beheld a flood of light shining down from above, more brilliant than the sun, and with it, every single trace of darkness seemed to just clear away. According to his own description, Benedict's own description, as recorded by Pope St. Gregory, the whole world was gathered up before his eyes in what appeared to be a single ray of light. St. Benedict, then the monk par excellence, led a monastic life that most certainly led to the vision of God. Now, what about the spread of the order that St. Benedict began? Well, there is reason for believing that it was not Benedict nor his successor, but actually the man who would be the third abbot of the Abbey of Monte Cassino, who began to spread the knowledge of the Benedictine rule well beyond the circle of St. Benedict's own initial foundations. It is at least certain, we do know this for sure, that when Monte Cassino was sacked by the Lombards in about the year 580 AD, the monks fled to Rome, and they were welcomed to Rome by Pope Pelagius II. Pope Pelagius II set the Benedictine monks up in a monastery which was adjacent to the Lateran Palace in Rome, a very, very prestigious location, to say the least. And there in the, well, in the very center, if you will, of the ecclesiastical world, they remained for about 140 years. And it seems very, very highly probable that in this residence, in so prominent a place, the story of the Benedictine order, the story of the Benedictine rule, spread throughout the world because they were in such a prestigious place to get their message across. What then is this rule of St. Benedict that we've been talking about, this rule that he wrote in the 530s in the Abbey of Monte Cassino? What is its brilliance? What are we really talking about? Well, it's a book of precepts written for monks living in community under the authority of an abbot. Since about the 7th century, it has been adopted with equal success by communities of women. It's been in existence for well over 1,500 years, and it has become the leading guide in Western Christianity for monastic living, Catholic monastic living, Orthodox monastic living, and even Protestant Anglican monastic living in places like England. The spirit of the law, of course, is to labor, is to pray. We've heard that so many, many times. The rule of St. Benedict provides a moderate path between individual zeal and the formalism that, of course, is always inherent in institutional living. Because of this middle ground that St. Benedict took, the rule has been very widely popular. St. Benedict's concerns were the needs of monks in a community environment. In other words, he wanted to establish due order, to foster a relationship between and among those living the rule, and to provide for a spiritual father to support and to strengthen an individual's ascetic effort and the spiritual growth that would be so necessary in his life to make him a holy man. The rule of St. Benedict then has been used by Benedictines for 15 centuries and more. And for that reason, St. Benedict is often referred to as the founder of Western monasticism. But there's no evidence to suggest that St. Benedict ever really wanted to begin a religious order in the formal sense of the term. In fact,

It is not until the Middle Ages that we find a descriptive phrase used, the quote-unquote Order of Saint Benedict. His model for the monastic life was that the monastery was to be a family. The abbot was the father. All of the monks living in the monastery were brothers. The priesthood was not all that initially important for Benedictine monasticism. Benedictine monks would oftentimes use the services of their local priest. Saint Benedict's rule organizes the monastic day into regular periods of communal and private prayer, of resting, of spiritual reading, and of manual labor. And then in later centuries, of course, intellectual work and teaching oftentimes would take the place of such things as farming or crafts or what other form of manual labor you might be talking about. The Benedictine day was and is enormously interesting. The daily life of the Benedictine revolved around the eight canonical hours. The monastic timetable, daily activities, horarium as it is called, would begin at midnight with the service or the office of matins. Today we would understand matins as the office of readings, followed by the morning office of lauds at 3 a.m. Before you had such things as wax candles, they never came about, you know, until about the 14th century. These offices were set in the dark or with very, very minimal lighting, and they were expected to be memorized and memorized in their totality by the monks. The services could be very, very long, sometimes lasting until dawn, but usually they would consist of a chant of three antiphons, three psalms, and three lessons, along with the celebration of any local saints' days. Afterwards, the monks would retire for a few hours of sleep. They would get up again at 6 a.m. to wash and to attend the office of prime. Then they would gather in chapter to receive instructions for the day, to attend to any official business. Then came private mass or spiritual reading. They then worked until 9 a.m. when they recited together the office of terce. Then they attended the community high mass. At noon came the office of sext, the sixth hour, and the midday meal. Then they had a brief period of communal reflection, then a little bit of rest until the office of none at 3 p.m. That was followed by farming and housekeeping work until after twilight, the praying of vespers at 6 o'clock, night prayer or compline at 9, and then they were off to bed, day after day after day. Truly, truly saintly men. Stay with us now. We'll be back in a moment to tell you more about these marvelous Benedictines.

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9: Portugal, where the faithful flock to Fatima, Lisbon, and so much more. Join Diana von Glahn as she immerses herself in this country's rich Catholic culture while exploring historical and sacred sites found throughout the land. Castles, cafes, cathedrals, and more all await you on your journey alongside The Faithful Traveler in Portugal.

The Benedictine day could make a man a saint if he lived it with fidelity year after year. Hundreds and thousands of men did, and we dare say there are hundreds and thousands of Benedictine saints in heaven this very day. Many Benedictine houses, monasteries, also have a number of oblates, seculars, people who live out in the world, who are affiliated with the Benedictines in prayer. And these people have usually made a formal private promise, a promise that they renew annually, to follow the rule of Saint Benedict in their private life as closely as their individual circumstances and prior commitments permit. As with so many orders in the church, the Benedictines have not been immune from various reform movements that have sprung up in their order through the years. We're going to be looking at reform movements in a future episode, particularly as regards the Capuchin Franciscan Fathers. And always at the heart of the reform movement was, are we really and truly living the life of the founder? Can we become holier? Have we rather kept to the most primitive observance that our founders intended? Some reformers in the Benedictine order through the centuries contended the Benedictines had not followed as closely the rule of Saint Benedict as the founder had intended it to be followed. And so there have indeed been reform movements in the Benedictine order through the centuries. Some examples of these would be the Camaldolese Benedictines, the Cistercians, whom we'll talk about in a future episode, and the Trappists, who were indeed a reform of the Cistercians. But it all follows, of course, from that original rule of Saint Benedict. So these reform movements have at their heart a very, very deep and profound central question. Are we really and truly following the origins of our order exactly and precisely and with full-heartedness? Not half-heartedness, but full-heartedness. That is at the basis of all reform movements. So the rule of Saint Benedict then, certainly one of the greatest and best known in the church, and I dare say one of the most hospitable rules as regards those who would come to their monasteries. If any pilgrim, the rule states, shall come from distant parts with a wish to dwell in the monastery and will be content with the customs of the place and does not by his lavishness disturb the monastery, but is simply content, he shall be received for as long as he wishes. Quite an interesting commentary, I think, on Benedictine hospitality. Well, now, what about the progress of this outstanding order in the church? The so-called black monks of Saint Benedict, as they are called, were to be found by the close of the Fourth Lateran Council in the year 1215. They were to be found in almost every country of Western Europe, including, believe it or not, Iceland, where they had two abbeys that were founded as early as the 12th century and from which many missionaries had penetrated into places like Greenland and even to the land of the Eskimo. You don't think of Benedictines working with the Eskimos very much back in the 13th century, and yet there were missionaries who were very, very much involved in it. At the beginning of the 14th century, and these statistics are phenomenal, the 14th century, now we're talking the 1300s. At the beginning of the 14th century, the order is estimated to have comprised the enormous number of 37,000 monasteries. I'll say it again, 37,000 monasteries. It had up to that time in its history given to the church no less than 24 popes, 200 cardinals, 7,000 archbishops, 15,000 bishops, and over 1,500 canonized saints. It had enrolled among its members some 20 emperors, 10 empresses, 47 kings, and 50 queens. Marvelous, marvelous statistics until we get to the Protestant Reformation. Then the statistics cease to be so

marvelous. In the 16th century, the Reformation and the religious wars really spread havoc among Benedictine monasteries and reduced their number. Now, remember we said there were 37,000 Benedictine monasteries scattered around the then known world. After the Protestant Reformation, there were 5,000. Think of the drop, if you will. In Denmark, Iceland, and Sweden, where several of the Benedictine houses had joined the German Union, the order was entirely obliterated by the Lutheran Revolt in the 1550s, and their properties were all confiscated by the crown. The arbitrary rule of the Emperor Joseph II of Austria finished them off. The French Revolution finished them off. All of these godless movements, godless people, people who had taken the wrong track in life. It was not until the early years of the 19th century that we started to see a trend back the other way. We started to see more monasteries, more flourishing establishments. And they began to grow and they began to spread. In 1872, a colony of Benedictines was sent to Belgium to found the abbot of Maritsou, of which Dom Placid was the first abbot. The abbey of Maritsou is well worth noting because of an abbot who was there for many years, Dom, today blessed, Columba Marmion. Columba Marmion's spiritual works, he was, I should say, an Irish priest, a diocesan priest in Dublin, who later left the diocesan priesthood, entered the Benedictines in Belgium, and spent his life first at Mont-César at Louvain, and then as abbot of Maritsou. And his work, Christ the Ideal of the Monk, Christ and His Mysteries, and so forth, the marvelous books that he wrote and the correspondence that he carried on with so many lay people and religious people have served as spiritual nourishment for generations of monks, for generations of diocesan priests, and indeed for generations of lay people. Blessed Columba Marmion, a name very, very much worth remembering in Benedictine annals. They went to Erdington, England in 1876, Prague in 1880. Louvain was opened in 1889, Maria Lock in Germany, 1892. The list goes on and on. We come now to our own United States of America, and we want to speak about the Benedictine foundations here in our country. They're really in two categories, the American, what we call the American Cassinese congregation on the one hand, and the Swiss American congregation on the other. First, the American Cassinese congregation. That traces its origin to a very, very early period of time. In 1493, a monk from Montserrat, which is a town we associate with Ignatius Loyola, accompanied Christopher Columbus on his voyage of discovery, and he became vicar apostolic of the West Indies for a short while until he returned to Spain. At the time of the French Revolution, Bishop John Carroll of Baltimore was very, very interested in bringing English Benedictines into the Diocese of Baltimore, which was the first diocese in the United States. It went from Canada to Florida and from the East Coast of the United States to the Mississippi River. That never materialized, but John Carroll would have, because of his consecration in England, his familiarity with so many English Jesuits and English Catholic gentry, would have known the English Benedictine congregation very well and would have wanted to bring them to the newly established Diocese of Baltimore. It is in many ways regrettable it did not happen then. However, it did happen. The Benedictine order was first established permanently in America by a marvelous man named Dom Boniface Wimmer of the Abbey of Metten in Bavaria. A number of Bavarians had immigrated here to the United States, and it was suggested that their spiritual wants in their new country should be attended to by Bavarian priests, and more particularly by Bavarian Benedictines. So Dom Wimmer and a few companions set out in the year 1846 from Bavaria. They arrived in western Pennsylvania to a little mission church of St. Vincent at Beatty, Pennsylvania, which had originally been established by a Franciscan missionary.
And they set to work to establish conventual life there as far as was possible under the circumstances. And they really applied themselves to the work as assiduously as they could. They were reinforced by more monks from Bavaria. They were reinforced by generous financial contributions from Catholic lay people. They began to establish the Abbey of St. Vincent. The Abbey of St. Vincent, which became the Archabbey of St. Vincent in Latrobe, Pennsylvania, in the western part of the state, and from there so many other places have been established. For example, St. John's Abbey in Collegeville, Minnesota, 1856, primarily through the generosity of King Ludwig I of Bavaria. St. Benedict's Abbey in Atchison, Kansas, 1857. They claimed the most beautiful Benedictine church in the United States at one time. Mary Help Abbey in Belmont, North Carolina, 1885. St. Procopius Abbey in Chicago, 1887. Then we also have the Swiss American congregation. In 1845, 1 year earlier than Dom Wimmer, two monks from Einsiedeln in Switzerland came to America to establish the magnificent Abbey of St. Meinrad in Indiana, still so wonderfully flourishing to this day. It served as a mission and the Benedictines conducted a small school there for boys. It became a priory in 1865, and in 1870 it was made an abbey and the center for the congregation, which was canonically erected about this time. The first abbot, Dom Martin Marty, became in 1879 the first vicar apostolic of the Dakota Territory, where he had a few years earlier inaugurated missionary work among the Indians. And then from St. Meinrad, from the Swiss congregation, what did you have? You had Conception Abbey in Missouri, 1873. New Subiaco in Arkansas, 1878. St. Benedict's Abbey at Mount Angel, Oregon, 1882. St. Joseph's in Covington, Louisiana, 1889. St. Mary's in Richetown, North Dakota, 1899. So we have the establishment, the foundation, the spreading. And when we come back in our next episode, we will tell you more about the Benedictines and the missionary work that they did and the effects of those marvelous Benedictines. We'll see you for our next episode.

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0: The following program discusses the Church's teaching on human sexuality. Because of the nature of this program, viewer discretion is advised.

0: Welcome. Well, you're at home with Jim and Joy, and you are an important part of our EWTN family. And we are so delighted that you've welcomed us into your home. You know that we would love to hear from you, so send us an email with a question or a comment to jimandjoy@ewtn.com. And today we are welcoming back Tyler Blansky to our show. Tyler is the author of 4 books and has written various publications, including Touchstone Magazine, Christianity Today, CNN, ABC News, Crisis Magazine, and many more. He is the owner of the Minnesota Catholic Magazine, and he lives in Minnesota with his wife and 4 children. Yeah. And today he's here to share with us how fathers can rediscover their strength in his book, Find Your Fight, Rugged Wisdom for Faithful Dads Who Refuse to Settle. And I just want to say a quick word about that. In marriage, Jim and I will be married 49 years. And one of the things on our marital journey, we had to find that I was on your team.
1: Right. Yeah.
0: Because when we would fight, and we did, Jim would had to win the argument. And so one time I said, hey, are you trying to win this argument? Because I'm not trying to win the argument. I'm just trying to solve the problem because I'm on your team. And so in marriage, you can fight with each other till the cows come home and there's no peace in the land. So sometimes you have to course change, right? You have to change the course and go, I'm on your team. Don't fight with me. Let's fight for what we need to solve the problem about. Now, we would like to take a moment to remind you that EWTN is only made possible through the generosity of viewers just like you. 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
1: So we have Tyler Blansky with us. Find Your Fight was interesting. One of our staff people here at EWTN, a female, took the book and she looked at it and kind of scanned it and she said, every wife would love her husband to have this book. Mm-hmm. And I saw her again later on. I said, well, why are you saying that? She says, because he has to find his fight. The husband has to find his fight. The wife doesn't tell him, find your fight. She wants to know she's being fought for and that the kids are being fought for, that that's your fight. Every woman would like this book.
0: Yes.
1: 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We'll be right back. 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Please don't go away.

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2: Have you ever heard someone say, "I don't like the idea of dogma. I don't like how the church claims to have authority." And yet, why does anyone believe anything unless they trust some authority? G.K. Chesterton says the modern world will accept no dogmas upon any authority, but it will accept any dogmas on no authority. Say that a thing is so according to the Pope or the Bible, and it will be dismissed as a superstition without examination. But preface your remark merely with, "they say," or "don't you know that," or "try and fail to remember the name of some professor mentioned in some newspaper," and the keen rationalism of the modern mind

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2: Welcome back. Well, our guest today is Tyler Blansky. He is the author of a wonderful book called Find Your Fight. 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
3: Find Your Fight, I wrote it when I was in the trenches, not getting any sleep, drowning in diapers and babies, starting a business, learning every day, pushed way beyond my limits. I wrote this book for dads who are feeling like maybe they've lost some of that spark. Maybe they're just drowning in their responsibilities. Perhaps their faith has become a little bit of, if it's starting to feel like a performance or just checking off, you know, the checklist, how do you find that your faith, the faith of your youth? Maybe you were, it's something when you were a teenager or you went on that pilgrimage or you were climbing that mountain and you were just so alive. Mm-hmm. Or that moment when you really knew, like, this was the woman you were going to marry. What happened to all that? And how can you get it back? I deliberately avoid, this is not a book about parenting. There's no parenting advice at all in this book. It is really written from the heart, and it comes at it at fatherhood and what it means to be a man approaching middle age or in middle age. As honest as I can be.
4: Mm-hmm. That's great. When you were sharing that, I kind of heard the word of the Lord that says, this is the way, walk in it. Mm. You're talking about when I was this age and I was doing this, I knew the way I was supposed to walk in, at least I thought that was the way to walk in, but now things are changing so much and I'm not getting the payoff that I thought I would get because I thought I'd be St. Francis of Assisi. Now I'm doing diapers and everything else here. But so the guy's got to stop at some point and just say, okay, you got your own thoughts about your future and what you're doing. This is the way. We've got to stop and say, Lord, okay, what is the way? What do you want from me? I had to do, when I turned 70, I said to the Lord, and I got a lot of journey up to 70, done a lot of stuff and so on. I said, so, Lord, what do you want from me? You know, what do you want from me now? What do you want? And he says, I want the best of you. I said, well, I knew it was it. I want the best of you. Every phase and stage of life, he wants the best of us, but we have to stop and say, what is the way? What is the path now? How am I supposed to walk? What do you want to do with me? And if we don't do that, if a guy doesn't do that, you did that. What did they do? We talk about a midlife crisis. I don't know if you had a crisis, not what's going on. But yeah, I mean, they could check out or they continue to pursue something that the Lord's not calling them to pursue. May have been right in the early part, but it's not right now. And you just keep going, going. You're not listening.
3: Yeah.
4: Speak to that.
3: That's a good word, Jim. You have to, every season of life has its reasons. And you don't want to miss out on what God, the doors that God is opening for you in that season. Paul, in 1 Corinthians, he writes famously, I wish everyone could be a bachelor like me, because then they could be 100% focused on the Lord, all in for ministry. But he concedes, you know, unless so that you don't burn or be consumed with passion, I get it. The world has to be peopled. Guys got to get married. Then he says, and these are his words, not mine. He says, a man's interest, a married man's interests are divided. He, in pleasing Christ, it's just interesting that he uses the word please, pleasing Christ and pleasing his wife. Two different vocations, seemingly. Yeah. But if they were like a Venn diagram, there's an overlap here.
4: Yeah.
3: And you're supposed to have a foot in each camp. And Paul knows, he sees it. You're torn. Yeah. You're a breadwinner, but you also want to pursue the Lord. You want to, you know, be a fisher of men, and yet a father of children,
4: that's good.
3: A businessman, and yet, you know, wearing a suit during the week and then going to mass surrounded by medieval vestments on Sunday. Like, how do you reconcile these things?
4: Let's continue down the path of marriage. And okay, so midlife, there's a lot that happens there that could be positive if you're all in with your wife. Mm-hmm. And if you're not, a lot of things can happen in terms of hurt and pain or affairs or pornography or whatever, okay? So you have a whole section on sexuality, marriage. You speak about complicity in marriage.
3: Yes.
4: So what is this all about?
3: Yeah, this is the fun chapter about sex and marriage. The secret to a happy marriage.

I was a bachelor living in uptown Minneapolis, and I was at a good friend's apartment, and his grandmother was visiting from Italy. I must have looked like I needed marriage advice, even though I was single. But she said, very randomly, she said, "Tyler, the secret to a happy marriage

0: some even aspects of yourself. You're becoming something new together. No one else is getting married that day. It's just you guys. So you need to go deep. You are complicit in some kind of conspiracy. You know the punchline to a joke that no one else gets. You're in on some kind of secret. You cannot lose complicity over the years. You need to have that closeness, that togetherness. A lot of wives, when their husbands get to middle age, he seems distracted, he's lost some of his mojo. Right. What happened to that spark, that inspiration? It could be as little as like he doesn't say, hey, you look beautiful today anymore.
1: Yeah.
0: Maybe he's not initiating sex anymore. Maybe he's not writing love notes anymore. Or he's just kind of gone.
1: Yeah.
0: He might be there physically, but his head's somewhere else. He's looking at the stock market or watching the football game. So complicity is when a man takes it on himself, he's not gonna settle. He's gonna keep the flame going. He's gonna keep courting his wife.
1: Yes.
0: He's gonna keep initiating sex. Men have a stronger sex drive. Their job is to initiate, and her job is to say, not now. And you gotta get used to that, right? There's different seasons. There's all sorts of things going on biologically.
1: Yeah.
0: Sometimes there's seasons of abstinence. All of it's for a reason. But that doesn't mean you should check out. That doesn't mean that your passion's wrong. It just needs to be holy and virtuous and channeled into this never-ending romance. Mm,
1: that's well, so yeah. Well said can be the difference between the ship continuing to sail and a shipwreck. Mm-hmm. And it's wrecking all the time.
0: Yeah.
1: Around right. Your age.
2: Because what men do, or even women do, my needs aren't being met at this stage and phase. We may have created these children, a lot has gone down, maybe we've had losses, maybe we've had miscarriages, maybe we've had addictions, mm-hmm. and you know what? You're just not making me happy anymore.
0: Yeah.
2: And so, yeah, I love Jesus. And I'm going to church, but it has to be about me now. And when do I get to step up to the plate?
0: Mm-hmm.
2: And then we wreck things. We wreck marriages, we wreck families. And when everything is fixable. Mm-hmm. And sometimes we need to assess, right? We need to take a Selah moment and to say, are we happy?
0: Yeah.
2: Are we in a rut? What's going on here?
0: Yeah.
2: Like I want to make you happy. I want you to make me happy. Like, how do we do this? And sometimes we need to go to confession. We need to work the sacraments, or we even need counseling. Mm-hmm. We need somebody else to come and speak into us to say, hey, you got this. This is going to be okay. Because marriages get hopeless.
0: Yeah.
2: In the church and out of the church.
0: Yeah. Your marriage is worth fighting for.
2: Yes.
0: If it falls apart, everything else will slowly start mm-hmm. to fall apart.
1: Mm-hmm. That's what the lady said who saw your book.
0: Yeah.
1: She said, every woman would want this for her husband. And I said, well, what did you mean when you said that? She says, I can't make, women can't make guys fight for us. They have to decide to fight.
2: Right.
1: Like, that kind of thing. So the women get this. It's a great book for men and for women. You have a whole chapter for the saints, Louis and Zelie Martin. Why do you pick them?
0: Yeah. Louis and Zelie Martin, you gotta love them. Just the dorkiest, most lovable couple in the history of the world. Zelie wanted to be a nun. Her desires were thwarted, but she didn't have a dowry. And she was like, as a concession, she's like, you know what? I think I'll be open to this marriage thing. And she opens a lace making business. Louis, he was wanting to be a monk, very similar. He couldn't make it in. So he settles for just being a bachelor and a watchmaker. He's a very good watchmaker. So good that he starts making a small fortune. And they famously cross each other's paths on the bridge and God brings them together. But it's such a unique window into what holiness can look like when you're in those two worlds that Paul talks about in 1 Corinthians, pleasing your wife and pleasing the Lord. Because they were pursuing the Lord. They were raising this virtuous Catholic family, and they were doing very well with business. They had a home. They had neighbors. He had disputes with his neighbor about the fence line and the border of where the fence should go. Things that you'd think, well, that only happens in an American suburb. No, a saint would never argue with his neighbor about where the fence post goes. They had anxiety about their investments, especially with the railroads at the time as the markets went up and down. Things where you think, look, I want to pursue Christ. I want to have a kingdom.

0: but I also want to save for the future, take advantage of 529s for my kids, you know, budget money for private school. Is it okay for me to do these things? Yeah. Do I have permission? Or is that just, or am I making a concession with the world? Is that materialistic? I think Louis and Zelly show us a way of how to be good stewards of wealth, good partners in a local economy, while also doing it all for the sake of the Lord.
1: Right, wow. And raising up holy daughters.
0: Yes.
1: Yeah. Right?
0: Yeah. 9, 5 that lived, like, mm-hmm. just incredible. And the stories, especially if there's working moms watching this, Zelly would be, she's a working mother, like, to the tens. Like, she had to hire nannies to help. She's up late sewing, nursing. The babies are on the floor. She has all these stories of just working with the babies. Mm-hmm. It's not a new thing for moms mm-hmm. to work.
2: Mm-hmm. Can you share with us, you mentioned the prayer of Jabez.
0: Yes.
2: Which is very popular, I don't know, 15, 20 years ago.
0: Yeah.
2: Where is that from? Why did you select that and expound upon it?
0: Yeah, it's the prayer of Jabez in 1 Chronicles 4, one of the most misunderstood prayers in Scripture, or forgotten. It's kind of the forgotten prayer.
2: Okay.
0: It's buried in 8 chapters of nothing but genealogies. So it makes sense that we'd skip it.
2: Yeah.
0: But it's smack dab in the middle, and I think that's on purpose. And it's a genealogy of dads, going from Adam almost to the new Adam.
2: Wow.
0: Just incredible. And the early canons of Scripture used to put the Chronicles at the very end of the Old Testament. So you'd read this genealogy, including the prayer of Jabez, and then go right to Matthew. Hmm. It's pretty cool.
1: Mm-hmm.
0: This prayer, I believe, is a snapshot or a synopsis of Israel and the church's entire prayer life, where there's this one man, this father named Jabez. The genealogy breaks, and it's a prayer, and it's a father's prayer. And he prays, Lord, that you would bless me, that you would broaden my borders,
2: yeah.
0: that your hand would be with me, and that you would keep me from harm. In the 90s, there was a book that kind of turned this into a prayer for health and wealth, and which is part of it, but it's missing mm-hmm. a central theme, which is, this is the prayer of Adam after he's exiled from Eden. This is the prayer of Abraham, Isaac, Jacob. This is the prayer for anyone who wants the promised land. This is the prayer for people in exile in Babylon. This is a prayer for the church as we are fishers of men going to the ends of the earth, mm-hmm. spreading the good news. 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
1: Mm-hmm.
0: Broaden our borders, bless us, keep us safe. Why? Not for our own sake, but it's that we can be a blessing.
1: Mm-hmm.
0: So in Find Your Fight, we dive deep into this prayer and how a father can pray it for his family.
2: Beautiful, beautiful. I'm gonna take a break at this point, hold you over for the final segment, get your best stuff together, okay? we want it in the last 3 minutes here. TylerBlansky.com, TylerBlansky.com. Find Your Fight, wonderful for men, women desire that men get this book. Maybe you got sons like I got sons that are 40 something years old and just need a refresher in the Lord and say, where am I now? How do I find my legs now? What's the pathway, Lord? What do you want from me now? We'll be right back. Plenty more to come. Don't go away.

0: Hi, I'm Doug Keck, inviting you to join me next time when our special guest in studio is Father Robert Spitzer, S.J. His book, Christ, Science, and Reason, What We Can Know About Jesus, Mary, and Miracles.
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1: Welcome back, concluding our conversation with Tyler Blansky. Tyler, let's speak about single guys who might be considering marriage. What advice would you give to them? And I was just sharing with you right before you were going to speak. You know, there's a lot with men these days, even Catholic men. It's the fear of commitment or what's going to take place or how do I? So what would you say to single guys in terms of preparation for marriage or taking the risk to be married?
2: I would say men were born to take risks. You know, if you feel like you want to climb a mountain or catch that big bass or get that amazing elk, those are interesting pursuits and will push you and challenge you. Becoming a Marine will challenge you, and getting married will challenge you. There's nothing like, at seminary there was a good joke about some of the guys that maybe were a little rough around the edges, that there's nothing about that guy that a good wife wouldn't fix. A woman lifts you up, she challenges you. It's one of the hardest things you'll ever do, and it's totally worthwhile. It's a path to manhood for sure. And it is hard. I would say you gotta start dating. You gotta date. And don't dive in super deep with one woman for 2 years and then break up, and then go 2 years with another and then break up, which is what a lot of folks do. I would say bring back the way people dated in the 50s. I actually did this. I was 26 and it struck me, if I don't get married soon-ish, I'm never gonna get on this path. So I made a rule that I would date a new girl every week. And it was a lot of work. I would date a stop sign. Like, if you were a woman, I would take you out on a date. And if I hadn't done that, I would have never met Brittany. Mm-hmm. It was because I was on the hunt. And it was a lot, there was hard dates.
1: What were you hunting for?
2: I was hunting for the one.
3: Mm-hmm. Yeah.
1: So that's gotta be part of the prayers. There's not your day. It's like, I want the one that you desire for me.
2: It was work. I wasn't looking to have fun. I wasn't looking to get laid. Mm-hmm. I was looking for a spouse. Mm-hmm. And it looked casual, right? We were having drinks or going for a walk or going to play golf, but it was very serious.
3: Right.
2: Yeah.
3: You
2: and
3: had
2: it wasn't
3: an end
2: a good
3: game
2: fit,
3: in mind.
2: Yes. Mm-hmm. Yes. Mm-hmm. Absolutely.
3: And when you found her, you knew her.
2: Yes.
3: And you captured her.
2: Yeah. Yeah. Heart speaks unto heart.
3: Mm-hmm.
2: Yeah.
1: Who's this book for?
2: This book was written by a very tired dad who had to wake up at 4 a.m. to just get my head right. I felt like I had lost a part of who I was. I didn't know if I had what it took to get the job done. And so I woke up, early before the whole family to read and write and pray. This is for dads who want to find that fire. They want to see their marriage come alive. They want to see their kids flourish. They want to understand, how is my work related to the Eucharist? Mm-hmm. How is what I'm doing at home related to my vocation as a Catholic? And they want to be a grizzly.
1: Mm-hmm. Beautiful. Thanks so much for being with us. Welcome to the EWTN family. Ave Maria Press, Find Your Fight, Rugged Wisdom for Faithful Dads Who Refuse to Settle. 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In the process of doing that as a man, you find your life. 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You're an important part of this EWTN family. You're never alone. You're always at home with Jim and with Joy. Bye now.

0: In the early 1990s, when Mother Angelica was just getting started in radio, I had the privilege to study theology in Rome while living at our radio studio. One of my happy memories of those days was attending some of the masses of Pope St. John Paul II, where people from all over the world were gathered. We spoke different languages, but during the Mass, we were united in one voice, singing the Gloria, the Sanctus, and the Agnus Dei together in Latin, the universal language of the Church. At the Second Vatican Council, in its document on the Sacred Liturgy, the Council Fathers wrote that using our native languages in the Mass was of great advantage to the people. But they added these words, quote, "Nevertheless, steps should be taken so that the faithful may also be able to say or to sing together in Latin those parts of the ordinary, the unchanging parts, of the Mass." And earlier, "The use of the Latin language is to be preserved in the Latin rites," end of quote. In 1974, Pope St. Paul VI issued a book containing some simple chants to all the bishops of the world, entitled Jubilate Deo. He sent this to them in order to encourage greater use of Gregorian chant in the Mass. This book was reissued in 1986 by the Congregation for Divine Worship, again, to encourage the use of Gregorian chant as a bond of unity. Mother Angelica took this desire of Pope St. Paul VI to heart and began to use the Jubilate Deo booklet as the guideline for our televised Masses, which are now broadcast in over 140 countries. EWTN's televised Mass is helping all of us from different continents and diverse languages to be united in the most important endeavor in the world, namely, the worship of God. Our Adoremus hymnal, available at Religious Catalog, has these chants side by side with their English translations to help you. So when you hear these ancient melodies that saints from centuries past also sang, think of your brothers and sisters in Africa, Asia, South America, Europe, and Oceania singing in unison with you in the Church's universal language. One final point regarding sacred music. The Council Fathers of Vatican II wrote this, quote, "The musical tradition of the Universal Church is a treasure of immense value, greater than that of any other art. It forms a necessary or integral part of the solemn liturgy. The Church acknowledges Gregorian chant as specially suited to the Roman liturgy. Therefore, other things being equal, it should be given pride of place in liturgical services," end of quote. So for our televised Masses, Mother Angelica wanted to fulfill the mind of the Church regarding sacred music, which is what we continue to do. You see, Mother Angelica always wanted to give God the best.
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We're in an area of Manila called Intramuros, and we're going to investigate the principal churches here of this amazing city in the Philippines as we continue to savor our faith.

This part of Manila is known as Intramuros, which means within the walls, dating back to the 16th century. This is the oldest places where Manila actually grew as a city, and you can see where we are situated, right in between the governor's palace as well as the Philippine Treasury building. And in between those two, you have a church, the principal church, the cathedral here of Manila, known as the Immaculate Conception. Before we enter the cathedral, which is also a minor basilica, we have a plaza, as most Catholic churches would have, a gathering place. And in this spot, there's actually in the center of the fountain, not a saint, but actually a king. King Charles IV, the King of Spain. And he's the one who actually granted vaccines to

the people of the Philippines to fight against smallpox. As so doing, he would actually help propagate the health of the Filipinos. And the Philippines is very connected to Spain, knowing that King Philip is who gave the name the Little Philips, Filipinos. But we might be little in a sense that we are a small nation, but our impact in faith is spread far and wide, as Catholics are great people who are not only devoted to their faith, they're devoted to evangelizing the world. You can tell a lot about a church just by looking at its facade. And in this case, the darker stone is really part of a local quarry that they have here. But if you take a look at this, you're gonna see that this is actually the seventh iteration. The first site of the church was actually in 1581. And after several years, it was finally reconsecrated in the form that we have now in 1958, after its destruction from World War II. You can see that their devotion to the Blessed Mother and Saint Joseph are apparent just because they are the two principal statues atop the facade near the beautiful rose window. But then you have four other figures, and while it's not so easy to discern which are the four completely, we have one that shows a priestly presence, one that has the palm branch representing a martyrdom. Then we also have Saint Andrew on one side, and you can tell because of the Saint Andrew cross, and a very unique one. It's actually Saint Anthony the Abbot, and you can tell because he has a pig next to him as well as a bell around his neck. And why is this important? We can only speculate, but I can tell you that Filipinos are known for cooking their pig, also known as lechon. But here, they don't celebrate a pig, but really the Lamb of God who takes away the sins of the world. The most important feature of the facade, however, are these bronze doors with four panels each. And they were actually created by two Italian artists. One was Francesco Nanni and the other is Alessandro Mantalone. And in these panels, you'll actually see a history of the Philippines and the evangelization of the peoples, whether it be preaching the message of Christianity to taking care of the sick, even burying the dead. And even a graphic image of an angel with a winnowing fan, so to speak, a grim reaper image talking about the death and destruction. But even from the evils of, say, World War II, we have a faith even stronger. And that's what it means to be built on the faith of the church. And that's what we experience here at the principal church of Manila. When entering the church, the first thing you notice that it might be darkened by the walls, but they are beautifully illuminated by the windows, particularly the rose windows and the colored windows in the sanctuary. But in one of the side chapels, you're actually gonna see a very unique window that commemorates the fact that three popes have visited this particular cathedral. Pope Paul VI, Saint John Paul II, and more recently, Papa Francesco. Pope Francis. This is the seat of the Archbishop of Manila, and that's quite evident when you see the seat of Saint Peter, the beautiful bronze image. And you can tell that this is a newer statue because if you compare the replica of this statue to the original at St. Peter's Basilica, you'll see how many pilgrims have touched the feet of Peter to the point where the foot of the statue is so worn down. In this case, this is a newer replica and obviously a new cathedral and minor basilica. Architecture in the Philippines is not very tall. Well, you see a lot of newer buildings and constructions. At one point, the cathedral's dome was one of the highest points of all of Manila. And it's a beautiful representation of what the European architecture brought to the people of the Philippines. In the sanctuary itself, you have an incredible image of Our Lady of the Immaculate Conception, the patroness after whom this cathedral is named, and also a patroness of the Philippines itself. And in the sanctuary, we have a relic of the True Cross represented
in the center of a major cross that has images of the life of Christ and the life of the church. And interestingly enough, if you were to actually look up in the sanctuary, you're going to see two red hats that are hanging from the ceiling. And those red hats actually represent the former cardinal archbishops who have passed away. And the tradition says that they will only be released from purgatory after the hats fall from the ceiling. That's one reason why it's a beautiful testament to the faith of the Filipinos, having so many people come because the churches are opened for prayers and private devotion. And that's why it is a great thing for people to light candles. And even in a darkened church, you see how the church is beautifully illuminated by the candles representing the faith of the people, and obviously beautified by the faith of the people praying in this magnificent church. You can see that the Filipinos are proud of their history because in one of the side chapels, you'll actually have a description and a mini museum of the history of this beautiful cathedral. After visiting this beautiful cathedral, the mother church of all of Manila, we're going to be celebrating more of the traditions and the heritage by going to a place that truly, truly represents cuisine of the Philippines as well as their heritage. Just a short walk down a pedestrian-only area from the cathedral, we have a restaurant that celebrates the heritage of the Filipinos, not just in their cuisine, but even in their cultural dances and the beauty of their architecture. This is Barbara's Heritage Restaurant. Barbara's is one of those iconic restaurants here in the Intramuros area of the Philippines because it has some great traditional food. There's a lunch buffet every day, but they also have music and even some traditional dancing. Now, Philippine cuisine is really a very flavorful cuisine using simple ingredients. So for example, this is sisig, which is generally kind of parts of the pig that many people would not eat, but they chop it up into small portions and put it in a type of a hash, always served with an egg and a very hot plate. We also have another type of pig, and then it's called lechon kuali. And this is basically pork belly, so the skin will be nice and crispy and tender. And this is called kare kare, which is going to have almost a peanut flavor to it. And this is one of my favorites growing up at home. This is the tortang tolong, which is a fried eggplant. And just to keep it very fresh, we've got ourselves a mango shake. This is truly a feast that celebrates the heritage of the Filipinos through its food. So we ask God's blessings on the food and the people of this country through Christ our Lord. Amen. They don't serve in courses, and so I'm just simply gonna make my plate, truly eating family style. And all of this is definitely gonna bring back some traditional flavors for me. And so let's give this a little taste test. And the way the Filipinos eat is actually they use their fork and their spoon, and they use the spoon as a way to kind of scoop up the food. This kare kare is also accompanied with a little bit of this bagoong, which is a very salty and fermented shrimp paste. Let's give this a try. Sharp flavors with the bagoong, creamy oxtail that's been braising a very long time. And now we're gonna try their sisig, which is kind of known as bar food, to be honest with you. Definitely flavorful pork. Because it's been chopped up, it makes it very easy to eat, including the gelatinous pieces. And now we're gonna go for a little bit of this lechon kuali. That crunch from the crispy skin is so comforting. And finally, the tortang tolong, which is the eggplant, and it's kind of a pan-fried, almost Francese style. That's nice. They even do a little type of a tempura on this particular one. This is really, really good stuff. Definitely creates a hunger for the heritage of Filipino cuisine. After that amazing Filipino feast, we know that God is not
to be outdone feeding the soul, which is why we're going to go to a place that has been around

teaching the faith for over 500 years, just like Saint Augustine, the patron after whom this church is named. He would teach the people just by his examples. And I know that this church is going to leave us inspired and even hungrier for God. This convent, also museum, and now also incredible church of St. Augustine is celebrating over 500 years of spreading the Catholic faith. You can tell the European influence of the Augustinian father with a Romanesque style architecture. And inside, you almost feel as if you're entering into a very old church because it is characterized by a few important highlights. This wouldn't be a culturally Filipino church if you did not see an image of Santo Niño, the Holy Child. Statues dedicated to Saint Paul the Apostle, the missionary. And you can tell that's him because he has a sword and the book of the Gospels. But because it's named after Saint Augustine, if you look above the statue, you will see Saint Augustine right underneath the inspiration of the Holy Spirit. The many side chapels are places where devotional masses were celebrated prior to Vatican II. And one of the most beautiful places where the Word of God was proclaimed is the Ambo, highly decorated, but put in a place where people can hear the Word of God preached to them. In fact, you see how people experience the faith just by the processions. So particularly on December the 8th, the Feast of the Immaculate Conception, you will see some of the processional images of our Blessed Mother, Jesus, as well as other saints, highly decorated, and they process it throughout the entire city, letting people know that our God became incarnate and dwelt among us, and that Jesus, who is the new Adam, had a mother known as the new Eve. That's why Filipinos are very devoted to the Blessed Mother. And finally, one important note is the founder of the city of Manila, and his name is Miguel Legazpi, and his body is entombed right in a beautiful chapel next to the main sanctuary. You can almost sense the antiquity of a place like this. And here is where the Augustinian fathers would gather for prayer and for meditation. This is known as the courtyard because on one side you have the church, on the other side you actually have the convent. And that's where they live, but it's also a place where they gathered people, especially the young Filipinos, and they would teach them catechism. Again, you can sense the beauty of the history and a history that is captured by the faith of the Augustinian fathers. Besides the processions that happen on the Feast of the Immaculate Conception, the Filipinos are incredibly devoted to the suffering of Jesus Christ in union with the sufferings of the people here in the Philippines. And that's why you also have the processional images of Christ represented in his passion, including the burial of Christ, the suffering of Jesus, and also a version of the Pietà. And right behind me, you see a beautiful image of what it might have been like when they first introduced the processions, which are teaching examples of the faith, without words, but with image and symbols and the actions of God's holy people. After leaving the church, it opens up into this plaza, which is an architectural style very similar to the Europeans. And why? Because the Filipino faith is inspired by the Europeans, particularly the Spanish, and they celebrated their faith in their families. That's why this is a place where families could truly gather. And before we make our next stop in Intramuros, an outdoor area that shows the walls of the city of Manila, we're gonna actually make a visit and sample some Filipino street food. So right around the corner from the church, you have a lot of beautiful little shops. Some are within the walls, some of them are out on the street. And I know that there are some traditional flavors like siopao, which is actually a puff pastry, actually made out of rice dough and stuffed with some meats. Since we've had a lot of that already, we're gonna go instead for some pandesal or even just a sweet type of bread called encimada. And it's just a sweet dough with actually a little bit of cheese and a cream on top. And to accompany the encimada,

that we're going to get a little buco, which is coconut water. This would be considered a merienda, which would be a midday snack. And so we've got ourselves some cheesy ensaimada, and this kind of reminds me again of home. This would be something that we would get after school, and it's actually really delicious. Let's ask God's blessing even on this snack through Christ our Lord. Amen. You can see how soft the bun really is, and it's going to have a beautiful kind of counterbalance with a little saltiness of the cheese, but the creaminess of this sweet cream. Definitely a great snack. And after that little snack, we're gonna go out to the city walls where the city actually began. Pilgrims wouldn't necessarily go to a historical fortification. However, people would visit Intramuros simply because it is where the Manila city began. And in the center of the city were the Catholic churches. It's where people gathered. It's where they were strengthened in their faith. But it's also where they experienced protection from forces that would invade their freedom. Not just simply the forces from, say, the indigenous, but even outside forces that want to militarily take over. But also we have to protect ourselves from the spiritual forces that want to harm our soul. And so you would have places like Fort Santiago, named after St. James. It would have all of the traditional things that you would see in a fort, from moats to large walls, and places where they would have military campaigns. It's a place where Manila's and the Philippines' freedoms started and were protected. Having that meal at Barbara's restaurant brought back a lot of inspiration, even from when I was growing up and eating Filipino food, slightly Americanized. And so what I want to do is create a dish in honor of some of the flavors of my past. I'm going to make a tortang talong, which is this fried eggplant, but also in honor of that unique statue of Saint Anthony the Abbot with that little pig next to him. I'm gonna actually infuse a little bit of pork with it that's gonna have a traditional type of flavoring, banana ketchup. It's gonna be delicious, and it all starts with prepping the eggplant. And what I'm doing is I'm just poking some holes in it before we start roasting it. You can actually throw this in the oven at a kind of a high temperature to let the skin char a little bit, because what makes this dish unique is a little bit of that smoky quality. But I'm doing it the way I learned how to do it. And I've got a little grill pan here on some direct heat, and I'm just simply going to literally char the eggplant and then have it steam so that I can pull it apart really easily. So we just wait till it burns. I'm gonna actually prepare the pork topping that I wanna add to it by just adding about a cup of ground pork. I'm gonna season it up with a little bit of salt and pepper, a little soy sauce, and also some banana ketchup. It's gonna add a nice sweetness to a very savory dish. So we're just gonna continue to char this out, and you can see it's starting to blister. And this is the time when we wanna take it off the heat and basically cover it. You can actually put some tin foil around or a plastic wrap. I'm just gonna simply cover it this up and let it sit for a few minutes so that it steams, allowing me to take off the peel more easily. In the meantime, I'm just gonna saute the pork ever so slightly so that it cooks evenly and quickly when we make this tortang talong. And while the pork is cooking, I'm actually gonna start beating the eggs, because the tortang talong is type of a eggplant francaise, which is going to have a little bit of an egg batter, or you could even call it an eggplant omelet. And now I'm going to season the eggs with some salt and pepper and also a little splash of water. The pork is almost all the way cooked through, which means I'm just gonna put it off to the side, and I'm gonna start preparing the eggplant by scraping off the charred skin. As you can see, once this is steam and charred, it's very easy to remove it, but you have to be delicate with it. And so I kind of recommend a light scraping with a fork,
And then you want to take off as much of the burnt part as possible. But if you have a little bit on there, it's okay because it just simply adds a smoky quality to this eggplant omelet. So I'm gonna take the eggplant itself and put it into the egg mixture and just lightly flatten it out just to spread it out a little bit so that'll be easy and even to cook. And we're gonna do it on both sides. So basically what we are doing is just simply, again, making this into a battered eggplant omelet. So once we've got this transferred in with some oil in the pan, we're gonna just add a little bit of the pork right on top. And I'm also gonna pour just a little bit of egg on top as well. And now with a spatula, just gently flip it over. So we've got our tortantolong here. We've got a little side of white rice. And now I'm just gonna garnish it with a little mince of scallion. So this is made, very simple dish, lots of sweet and savory and even a smoky quality to it. The rice is gonna add a nice comfort level of creaminess. And so we ask God's blessings on this food which we're about to receive through Christ our Lord, amen. Let's give it a taste test. And by the way, Filipinos eat with spoon and fork, and so we're gonna go all traditional and go right for it. Adding a little rice to it, so it's really a complete meal. You got vegetable, you got some eggs and some protein, as well as the pork, as well as some rice. Bon appetit. Mmm, wow. I actually love the addition of the pork. Might not be traditional, but again, we wanted to do something in honor of that really unique statue in front of the cathedral. This dish is gonna help me remember the principal churches of Manila. God bless you and stay hungry for God. The principal churches in the Philippines are contained especially in Manila, where in a sense, the country of the Philippines began. And it is from those principal churches that other children of the church help spread the faith to all parts of the Philippines. And even though the Philippines is separated by large bodies of water because we are an island nation, it is powerful to know that those principal churches keep us rooted in one faith that we can continue to savor. If you would like more information on this recipe or our other recipes, visit EWTN.com/savoringourfaith. And if you want to join me as well as other faithful people on a future pilgrimage, or if you want to book an event, join our online community, learn more about our food truck, get our resources, visit platinggrace.com.

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0: The rosary is the most beautiful and rich in graces of all prayers, Pope St. Pius X. When you say your rosary, the angels rejoice, Our Lady, to Blessed Alan de la Roche. The rosary is the weapon for these times, St. Padre Pio. Through Mary, streams of grace flowed down upon us, St. Faustina.
1: God sent his Son, born of a woman, to redeem us all.

In the name of the Father, and the Son, and the Holy Spirit. Amen. I believe in God, the Father Almighty, creator of heaven and earth, and in Jesus Christ, his only Son, our Lord, who was conceived by the Holy Spirit, born of the Virgin Mary, suffered under Pontius Pilate, was crucified, died, and was buried. He descended into hell. The third day he rose again from the dead. He ascended into heaven and sits at the right hand of God the Father Almighty, from whence he shall come to judge the living and the dead. Our Father, who art in heaven, hallowed be thy name. Thy kingdom come, thy will be done on earth as it is in heaven. Hail Mary, full of grace, the Lord is with thee. Blessed art thou amongst women, and blessed is the fruit of thy womb, Jesus. Hail Mary, full of grace, the Lord is with thee. Blessed art thou amongst women, and blessed is the fruit of thy womb, Jesus.

0: Hail Mary, full of grace, the Lord is with thee. 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
1: Holy Mary, Mother of God, pray for us sinners now and at the hour of our death. Amen.
0: Glory be to the Father, and to the Son, and to the Holy Spirit.

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1: 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Thy kingdom come, thy will be done on earth as it is in heaven. Hail Mary, full of grace, the Lord is with thee. Blessed art thou amongst women, and blessed is the fruit of thy womb, Jesus. Hail Mary, full of grace, the Lord is with thee. Blessed art thou amongst women, and blessed is the fruit of thy womb, Jesus. Full of grace, the Lord is with thee. Blessed art thou amongst women, and blessed is the fruit of thy womb, Jesus.
2: Holy Mary, Mother of God, pray for us sinners now and at the hour of our death. Amen.
1: Hail Mary, full of grace, the Lord is with thee. Blessed art thou amongst women, and blessed is the fruit of thy womb, Jesus.
2: Holy Mary,
1: full of grace, the Lord is with thee. Blessed art thou amongst women, and blessed is the fruit of thy womb.

0: full of grace, the Lord is with thee. Blessed art thou amongst women, and blessed is the fruit of thy womb, Jesus. Hail Mary, full of grace, the Lord is with thee. Blessed art thou amongst women, and blessed is the fruit of thy womb, Jesus.
1: Holy Mary, Mother of God, pray for us sinners now and at the hour of our death. Amen.
0: Hail Mary, full of grace, the Lord is with thee. Blessed art thou amongst women, and blessed is the fruit of thy womb, Jesus.
1: Holy Mary, Mother of God, pray for us sinners now and at the hour of our death. Amen.
0: Hail Mary, full of grace, the Lord is with thee. Blessed art thou among women, and blessed is the fruit of thy womb, Jesus. Hail Mary, full of grace, the Lord is with thee. Blessed art thou amongst women, and blessed is the fruit of thy womb, Jesus.

0: Glory be to the Father, and to the Son, and to the Holy Spirit.
1: As it was in the beginning, is now, and ever shall be, world without end. Amen.
0: O my Jesus,
1: forgive us our sins, save us from the fires of hell, and lead all souls to heaven, especially those who most need of thy mercy.
2: The second joyful mystery, the Visitation.
0: Our Father, who art in heaven, hallowed be thy name. Thy kingdom come, thy will be done on earth as it is in heaven. Hail Mary, full of grace, the Lord is with thee. Blessed art thou amongst women, and blessed is the fruit of thy womb, Jesus.
1: Holy Mary, Mother of God, pray for us sinners now and at the hour of our death. Amen.
0: Hail Mary, full of grace, the Lord is with thee. Blessed art thou amongst women, and blessed is the fruit of thy womb, Jesus. Hail Mary, full of grace, the Lord is with thee. Blessed art thou amongst women, and blessed is the fruit of thy womb, Jesus. Hail Mary, full of grace, the Lord is with thee. Blessed art thou amongst women, and blessed is the fruit of thy womb, Jesus. Hail Mary, full of grace, the Lord is with thee. Blessed art thou amongst women, and blessed is the fruit of thy womb, Jesus.
1: Holy Mary, Mother of God, pray for us sinners, now and at the hour of our death.
0: Amen. Hail Mary, full of grace, the Lord is with thee. Blessed art thou amongst women, and blessed is the fruit of thy womb, Jesus. Hail Mary, full of grace, the Lord is with thee. Blessed art thou amongst

0: blessed is the fruit of thy womb, Jesus. Hail Mary, full of grace, the Lord is with thee. Blessed art thou among women, and blessed is the fruit of thy womb, Jesus.
1: Holy Mary, Mother of God, pray for us sinners, now and at the hour of
0: death. Amen. Hail Mary, full of grace, the Lord is with thee. Blessed art thou among women, and blessed is the fruit of thy womb, Jesus.
2: Glory be to the Father, and to the Son, and to the Holy Spirit.

0: Oh, my Jesus.
1: Forgive us our sins, save us from the fires of hell, and lead all souls to heaven, especially those who most need thy mercy.
2: The third joyful mystery, the Nativity.
0: Our Father, who art in heaven, hallowed be thy name. Thy kingdom come, thy will be done on earth as it is in heaven. Full of grace, the Lord is with thee. Blessed art thou amongst women, and blessed is the fruit of thy womb, Jesus.
1: Holy Mary, Mother of God, pray for us sinners, now and at the hour of our death. Amen.
0: Hail Mary, full of grace, the Lord is with thee. Blessed art thou among women, and blessed is the fruit of thy womb, Jesus. Full of grace, the Lord is with thee. Blessed art thou among women, and blessed is the fruit of thy womb, Jesus.
1: Holy Mary, Mother of God, pray for us sinners, now and at the hour of death. Amen.
0: Hail Mary, full of grace, the Lord is with thee. Blessed art thou among women, and blessed is the fruit of thy womb, Jesus. Full of grace, the Lord is with thee. Blessed art thou among women, and blessed is the fruit of thy womb, Jesus.
1: Holy Mary, Mother of God, pray for us sinners, now and at the hour of our death. Amen.
0: Hail Mary, full of grace, the Lord is with thee. Blessed art thou among women, and blessed is the fruit of thy womb, Jesus. Full of grace, the Lord is with thee. Blessed art thou among women, and blessed is the fruit of thy womb, Jesus.
1: Holy Mary, Mother of God, pray for us sinners, now and at the hour of our death. Amen.
0: Hail Mary, full of grace, the Lord is with thee. Blessed art thou among women, and blessed is the fruit of thy womb, Jesus. Full of grace, the Lord is with thee. Blessed art thou among women, and blessed is the fruit of thy womb, Jesus.
1: Holy Mary, Mother of God, pray for us sinners, now and at the hour of our death. Amen.
0: Hail Mary, full of grace, the Lord is with thee. Blessed art thou among women, and blessed is the fruit of thy womb, Jesus.

0: be to the Father, and to the Son, and to the Holy Spirit.
1: As it was in the beginning, is now, and ever shall be, world without end. Amen.
0: O my Jesus,
1: forgive us our sins, save us from the fires of hell, and lead all souls to heaven, especially those who most need of thy mercy.
2: The fourth joyful mystery, the presentation.
0: Our Father, who art in heaven, hallowed be thy name. Thy kingdom come, thy will be done on earth as it is in heaven. Hail Mary, full of grace, the Lord is with thee. Blessed art thou amongst women, and blessed is the fruit of thy womb, Jesus.
1: Holy Mary, Mother of God, pray for us sinners, now and at the hour of our death. Amen.
0: Hail Mary, full of grace, the Lord is with thee. Blessed art thou among women, and blessed is the fruit of thy womb, Jesus. Full of grace, the Lord is with thee. Blessed art thou among women, and blessed is the fruit of thy womb, Jesus.
1: Holy Mary, Mother of God, pray for us sinners, now and at the hour of our death. Amen.
0: Hail Mary, full of grace, the Lord is with thee. Blessed art thou among women, and blessed is the fruit of thy womb, Jesus. Hail Mary, full of grace, the Lord is with thee. Blessed art thou amongst women, and blessed is the fruit of thy womb, Jesus.
1: Holy Mary, Mother of God, pray for us sinners, now and at the hour of our death. Amen.
0: Hail Mary, full of grace, the Lord is with thee. Blessed art thou among women, and blessed is the fruit of thy womb, Jesus. Full of grace, the Lord is with thee. Blessed art thou among women, and blessed is the fruit of thy womb, Jesus.
1: Holy Mary, Mother of God, pray for us sinners, now and at the hour of our death. Amen.
0: Hail Mary, full of grace, the Lord is with thee. Blessed art thou among women, and blessed is the fruit of thy womb, Jesus. Full of grace, the Lord is with thee. Blessed art thou among women, and blessed is the fruit of thy womb, Jesus.
1: Holy Mary, Mother of God, pray for us sinners, now and at the hour of our death. Amen.
0: Hail Mary, full of grace, the Lord is with thee. Blessed art thou among women, and blessed is the fruit of thy womb, Jesus.

0: Oh, my Jesus.
1: Forgive us our sins, save us from the fires of hell.

0: The fifth joyful mystery, the finding of Jesus in the temple.
1: Our Father, who art in heaven, hallowed be thy name. Thy kingdom come, thy will be done on earth as it is in heaven. Full of grace, the Lord is with thee. Blessed art thou among women, and blessed is the fruit of thy womb, Jesus.
2: Holy Mary, Mother of God, pray for us sinners, now and at the hour of
1: death. Amen. Hail Mary, full of grace, the Lord is with thee. Blessed art thou among women, and blessed is the fruit of thy womb, Jesus. Full of grace, the Lord is with thee. Blessed art thou among women, and blessed is the fruit of thy womb, Jesus.
2: Holy Mary, Mother of God, pray for us sinners, now and at the hour of our death. Amen.
1: Hail Mary, full of grace, the Lord is with thee. Blessed art thou among women, and blessed is the fruit of thy womb, Jesus. Hail Mary, full of grace, the Lord is with thee. Blessed art thou amongst women, and blessed is the fruit of thy womb, Jesus.
2: Holy Mary, Mother of God, pray for us sinners, now and at the hour of death. Amen.
1: Hail Mary, full of grace, the Lord is with thee. Blessed art thou among women, and blessed is the fruit of thy womb, Jesus. Full of grace, the Lord is with thee. Blessed art thou among women, and blessed is the fruit of thy womb, Jesus.
2: Holy Mary, Mother of God, pray for us sinners, now and at the hour of death. Amen.
1: Hail Mary, full of grace, the Lord is with thee. Blessed art thou among women, and blessed is the fruit of thy womb, Jesus. Hail Mary, full of grace, the Lord is with thee. Blessed art thou among women, and blessed is the fruit of thy womb, Jesus.
2: Holy Mary, Mother of God, pray for us sinners, now and at the hour of death. Amen.
1: Hail Mary, full of grace, the Lord is with thee. Blessed art thou among women, and blessed is the fruit of thy womb, Jesus.
3: Glory be to the Father, and to the Son, and to the Holy Spirit.
4: As it was in the beginning, is now, and ever shall be, world without end. Amen.
3: O my Jesus,
4: forgive us our sins, save us from the fires of hell, and lead all souls to heaven, especially those who most need of thy mercy.
3: Hail, Holy Queen.
5: Mother.

0: pray for us, Holy Mother of God.
1: That we may be worthy of the promises of Christ.
0: Let us pray. O God,
1: whose only begotten Son, by his life, death, and resurrection, has purchased for us the rewards of eternal life, grant us, we beseech you, that you take upon these mysteries of the Most Holy Virgin, of the Blessed Virgin Mary, we may imitate what they contain, and obtain what they promise, through the same Christ our Lord. Amen.
0: May the divine assistance remain always with us. In the name of the Father, and the Son, and the Holy Spirit.

0: The Holy Father's prayer intention for the month of July is for respect for human life. Let us pray for the respect and protection of human life in all its stages, recognizing it as a gift from God.
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2: What does it mean to know Jesus? It means to live with Jesus in your heart, to the point where it affects you the way you think and the way you act. If it doesn't do that, then you know a lot about him, but you don't know him. He wants it to come from the depths of your heart.
3: Hello, I'm Father Joseph Mary. Back in the late 1980s, we were not yet televising the Mass or any live devotions. Mother Angelica sensed the need for the viewers, especially those who lived alone, to have others to pray with, and so began televising live holy hours with prayers and talking about the Lord. I pray this program, packed with spiritual gems, will help you to live with Jesus in your heart.
2: We want to look at Jesus. He's the one we must always look at. And not only look at, but look for. You know, how often do we look for Jesus? We look for honor, we look for glory, we look for pleasure, we look for good food, we look for good places to go for our recreation. But do we look for Jesus? Do we seek? You know, the Lord said, ask, seek, knock. So there's a kind of persistence, in our quest for God. Most of us are like wildflowers, I think. We just kind of grow. We expect the rain, the sun, and the storm, and we expect life, we expect death, and that's about it. But do we seek the Lord? Say, well, the Lord knows where I am. He knows what's going on in my life, so why should I seek? But you must seek. You know, one of the problems with married life today and life between families, parents, children, aunts, uncles, grandparents, we don't seek each other. We don't want to be together. That's why we've lost concept and that whole idea of family. Our idea as family is that we happen to be cut from the same loaf of bread, and that's it. We may get together once in a while on an anniversary, but we all want to go our way. We don't want any interference. We don't want anybody to bother us. We have an aloneness. We're kind of little hermits. And there is a necessity in our life to be alone and to be on your own and all these things. But I don't think you have to throw away the whole reality of seeking each other out. And if you don't seek for God, if you're not looking for God in the present moment, in your life, in your neighbor, in events, then I doubt very much that you're going to be seeking your neighbor or wanting, looking for, and desiring family life. The Trinity is family. Our life, whether it's our social life, our working life, our family life, whatever life it is we're living at this moment, whatever aspect of living we are in at this moment, has to be God-oriented. And you say, well, I'm a layperson. I'm an executive. I'm a dentist. I drill teeth all day. It doesn't matter you drill teeth, you're an executive or a housewife or anything. In everything we do, whether we eat or sleep or drink or whatever, there must be that element of God within us and God within you and God within the event. We're not asking everybody to be monastic nuns and monks. But you see, you're called to holiness just as much as Father and I. And many of you are married, so you live a sacrament. I don't live a sacrament. Religious life is not a sacrament, but it is a transforming life. And so we need to have our goals. That's what will tell you whether you seek God or not. And see, we're not a God-seeking people today. We want to be on our own. We want to be alienated, really, from any dependence upon a higher power. We want to be the higher power. And you're just going in circles. And so we should ask ourselves in our first part of this holy hour, and we always dedicate to repentance. And I think what we need to repent of this evening is that we do not seek the Lord. We do not look for Jesus. I have a very, very dear friend who was very close to Jesus. And she asked the Lord one day, you know, what do you want me to do today? What do you want me to do for you today? And he said, talk to me. Oh. You know, it's unbelievable that God, with all his angels and saints and his Father and the Spirit, that Jesus would want you and me to talk to him. We say, well, I don't get an answer. Well, you never speak to him. See, there's not a relationship. We are not seeking God. And that's why we're so blind sometimes to the present. We're blind to truth. We are not sensitive to error and deception. We are being deceived every day. We're being deceived by people who keep promising you everything in this life, but nothing in the next. Well, you're going to get something in the next, you can be sure. It'll be either eternal happiness or eternal misery. And you know what's happened to all these people who are writing these New Age books and all the rest? It's going to be too late if you listen. If you make that bad decision when you're dying, when you go down,

It's forever. It's eternal. No change. So let's ask ourselves this evening, do I seek the Lord? Or do I just seek Him when I'm in trouble, when I'm having a problem, when people are aching, when my children are doing this or my relatives that? Is that when I say not seeking the Lord? To seek the Lord is to want to be with, to want to speak to, want to love, want to be in presence. The first thing that happens when you begin to love anybody, you want to be in their presence. That's part of loving. Telephone calls to friends, relatives, loved ones are the desire to be in presence. And since you can't travel 800 miles or 2,000 miles to go to see them, you use the telephone. Why? You want to be in their presence. At least you want to hear their voice. How many of you have pictures of your great-grandmother or your grandmother or your mother or father? Just something to remind you of their presence. We do it all the time. And yet we seem to put God out on the fringe somewhere, as if, well, but He made you a person, a human being with an immortal soul filled with the power of the Spirit and the grace of God. Now, grace is not a thing. Grace is a person. It's the very God Himself. God dwells in me. God dwells in you if you're in a state of grace. Meaning if we haven't shoved God out of our lives. And so we need to seek God in order to stay in sanctifying grace. Confession. Oh, my golly. This is an age when everybody, and some people ought to go to confession twice a week. Not out of scrupulosity, because we are not attuned to occasions of sin. And we place ourselves in occasions that we fall, and then we don't even admit we committed. We don't even know the definition of sin. And if you talk about sin, then you're pre-Vatican or you're old-fashioned. God is not old-fashioned. There is sin, and sin that is deadly, and you can't commit it. And there's nobody that tells you that is not possible is a liar. And we got to understand that. Sure, we talk about the compassion and the mercy of God. God, if it wasn't merciful, none of us, I think He'd have blown us off the face of the earth long ago. But you don't tempt God. We need to understand that I was created by God, for God, to be with Him forever. Now you can flit around in all your cars and your boats and all your pleasure and getting distracted and loving and hating and all that. It's just part of human life. But it should not distract you from the reason you were born, the reason you were created. And that is to know Him, to love Him, and to serve Him in His church and in your neighbor. So if we're not doing that, we need to seek the Lord. We need to say, Lord, I want to find You. I don't know where You are. Be humble. Be honest. Be honest. Don't put on some big act with God. I mean, He knows you more and better than you know yourself. So just say to the Lord, I don't know You, but I want to. Lord, I'm a poor sinner. I want to repent, but I don't even know how to repent. I want to be sorry, but I've never said I'm sorry. So You have to give me grace to say, Lord, I'm sorry. I want to knock on the door of Your heart. I want to ask for forgiveness and love. Peace. I want to live in peace. I want serenity of soul. I want to dump my whole life in Your lap. My faults, my weaknesses, my imperfections, my frailties, all my sins. I want to just take the whole rotten bunch and I want to just

dump it in your lap and say, Lord, I can't do anything with it. I'm a mess. Please, you do something. Just sit there and let him love you. Let him forgive you. And give him the opportunity, speaking to your heart. But you've got to speak to him. You must want God. Some of you never seek the Lord until you are so far down the ladder that you, there's no way up. Then you seek God. Well, that's better than nothing. So please, this evening, yeah, let us ask the Lord not only to give us a repentant heart, but a heart that's humble enough to seek repentance, to say we're sorry, and to ask, to seek, to knock. Lord Jesus, you gave your life for us. Teach us how to be repentant. Teach us how to be sorry. Give us a sensitive conscience so we see evil before we get too near, that we can turn around, turn back. Let us seek you. Give us the grace to ask for forgiveness, to seek your mercy, and to knock at the door of your heart, that we may rise above the things of this world and arrive at that kind of holiness you desire for us, Lord Jesus, that we may give honor and glory to the Father in the power of his Spirit. Amen. We're going to look at St. Mark's Gospel this evening, and we're going to look at the 32nd verse of chapter 10. Chapter 10, 32nd verse. Well, the Lord had been speaking to the apostles about bringing little children to them. You know, they got a little aggravated and said, yeah, let's get rid of all these kids. And the Lord said, no, no, such is the kingdom of heaven. Well, then the little rich young man came along, and all of a sudden, you know, he looked, Jesus looked at him with great love, and then all of a sudden the man walked away. Then the Lord talks about the danger of riches and the reward of renunciation. They had it. You know, I mean, they did. The Lord kept pounding at him, one thing after another, none of which they want to hear. So by the time you get to the 32nd verse of chapter 10, it says they were on the road going up to Jerusalem. Jesus was walking on ahead, and they, the apostles, were in a daze. Apprehensive. You know, you give your life, you want to follow somebody, you want some good news, huh? Well, one of those days, they didn't get much good news. Not good to their ears, and that is the problem. This is all good news. But the news we have itching ears, the news we want to hear, is the news that brings health, wealth, and wisdom, but worldly wisdom, not God's wisdom. So we can understand, you and I, why these apostles were dazed and apprehensive. They were beginning to think, well, who's going to be saved? Do you think Jesus relents? No way. Once more, he took them aside, that's the apostles, and he began to tell them what was going to happen to him. You know, you look at this and you think, well, Lord, your sense of timing's a little off. You know, these men are already apprehensive and they're already dazed and confused. You know, why don't you wait till tomorrow morning? A good night's sleep will do it. So he says, now we are going up to Jerusalem, and the Son of Man is about to be handed over to the chief priests and the scribes, and they will condemn him and to death, hand him over to pagans, mock him, spit on him, scourge him, and put him to death, and in 3 days he shall rise. I want you to read this paragraph. Jesus
told them

single thing that was going to happen to him, and he gives them hope. He says, and then he will rise. You know where it went? Right over their heads. You and I are told the same thing. It goes over our head. We haven't learned anymore. You know, we know that the sufferings of this world are not worthy to be compared to the glory that is to come. Right over our head. We want it here, we want it now, and we're not worried about the other life. And Jesus told him, look what he said to him. Condemned, handed over, mocked, spit upon, scourged, put to death. No one heard that after 3 days he would rise again. You know what's so strange about this? The Pharisees heard it, and when Jesus was crucified, they sent soldiers and said, hey, I know this man said he would rise again. But the apostles were like they had a block between their ears. See how we run from any concept of purification, any concept of suffering, any concept of pain, any concept of God pruning us so that we can become like him. Any reality, anything that makes us realize that unless the seed falls to the ground and dies, it remains alone. We don't want to hear that. We want the fruit, we want the tree, and no effort. Well, that's a good way to get nowhere fast, because it's not going to happen that way. So, now, you see, I want you to see here how ingrained we all are with the desire for the glory and not the pain. Now, wouldn't you think that these men would have just been so sorry, maybe took our Lord aside and said, Lord, what are we going to do when you're spit upon? And what can we do to help? And what are we going to do when you're not with us? And what do we do when you die? If I love someone dearly, as they must have loved the Lord, and I knew that in just a few days he was going to be so humiliated and in such terrible pain, and he would rise, I would have said, I think, but maybe I'd be as dense then as I am now sometimes. But you think the natural thing to do when you love someone deeply is to say, what are we going to do about this? What are we to do, Lord? If this is something that has to be done to save us, then tell us, Lord, how do we bolster our spirits up? How do we keep our courage up? Well, did that happen? No. James and John comes along, the sons of Zebedee, and said, Master, we want you to do us a favor. No sympathy at all for Jesus. And he said, what is it you want me to do for you? He said, Lord, allow us to sit one on your right and one on your left in your glory. Ah, they understood the glory. And all they were interested in was one on the right, one on the left. Now, yeah. You know, you can hardly believe this when you read it. But we do the same thing today. We have so watered down this book. We have so watered down the words of Jesus that we have made it look like a course in positive thinking. That whatever you want, you get, and that's it. That you are the master of your fate. And God is just some being and kind of looks down and blesses you at some point. We don't want to hear the prophecy in our life that I am going to have to suffer. We don't want to hear about chastisement. We don't want to hear that the Lord has to purify this world so that it can be a world again that we can live in and love and be at peace and be safe. No. We want all of that with no pain, no suffering. We want to mar our bodies, we want to destroy our souls, and then we expect some magic thing to happen.

0: got to go through my own passion. You got to go through your own passion. You just can't seek the glory. And the Lord says to him, you don't know what you're asking for. He says, can you drink the cup I'm going to drink? And it's, oh, yeah. Or baptize. Suffering is a baptism. It's a purification. It takes away the disfigurement of our souls. He says, will you, can you take the baptism with which I am to be baptized? And they said, we can't. He said, the cup I must drink, you shall drink. And the baptism with which I am to be baptized, you shall be baptized. What does it say to you and me? You're going to suffer, sweetheart, because there is no other way. We're going to be purified because there is no other way. I am going to be purified. You are. The world is. The country is. There is no other way. And then he said, but to give you a position, a right or a left, is not for me to give. It's already been allotted. But wouldn't you like to know who's up there? And then he goes around and he tells the apostles to be careful. Why? Because they're all indignant. Do you understand that these men would not accept the passion, the necessity of the passion? Now they're arguing amongst each other because James and John asked this. What was this? Jealousy. Plain, unadulterated, green-eyed jealousy. And the Lord at that moment, when we should have consoled him, when they should have been sympathetic and compassionate, he had to correct them. And he said, don't let this happen in your midst. For the which one or whatever you want to be is to be higher than the other, then you're going to have to be humble. Whichever one of you wants to be the greatest, he's going to have to be the least. Well, obviously, even then, they didn't catch on. It was only after the Spirit came that they got the light. They got the light. So, if you don't have the light yet, and you're rebelling against the Lord's action in your life and his purification that you may get something greater for all eternity, pray to the Spirit. Pray to Mary, our mother. Ask her to intercede for you. She understood and she stood by him during that whole passion. She had the faith that he would rise again. Ask Our Lady to help you. She is that nature's solitary boast. She is the greatest woman God ever created. She is the masterpiece of the Trinity. Go to Mary. She'll help you understand. Lord God, give us the grace to know you, to love you, to serve you, and to accept from your hands whatever comes to us with love, knowing that eye has not seen, nor ear heard, nor has it entered our hearts what you have prepared for us. Amen. I would like you to look at Psalm 106. It says, give thanks to Yahweh, for he is good, and his love is everlasting. Who can count all his triumphs? And who could praise him enough? Happy are we if we exercise justice and constantly practice virtue. Yahweh, remember me for the love you bear your people. Come to me as a savior. Let me share the happiness of your chosen ones and the joys of your nation, and take pride in being one of your heirs.
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0: In recent decades, millions of people have drifted away from Jesus and their Catholic faith. Sadly, many may never find their way back. I'm Tom Peterson, and I believe that God has called me to use my background in media to be a catalyst in the new evangelization. Our organization produces inspiring and creative evangelization messages that have helped lead hundreds of thousands of inactive Catholics, converts, agnostics, and atheists home to Jesus and His Holy Church. Join us as we travel across North America to bring you stories of heartbreak, redemption, and transformation as the Holy Spirit leads His people home. God has an extraordinary plan for each of our lives. He wants us to spend eternity in heaven with Him and bring as many people with us as possible. This is Catholics Come Home. Now, I welcome you to my home to hear their amazing stories. Welcome to Catholics Come Home. In this episode, we'll meet a young woman raised as a preacher's kid. Her parents met at Jimmy Swaggart Bible College, and she was baptized at age 8 in Lake Lanier. In 7th grade, her parents stopped going to church and began to have church at home. When their family's friends came to visit and they discovered they were Catholic, her parents thought they were going to hell. Despite a lot of heated arguments with her dad, and despite Catholic hatred sown by some family members, our guest never stopped seeking the truth. Over a couple of years, God led this young lady, her mother, and her brother to their true home, into the Holy Catholic Church. Like everyone else in this series, today's guest came home to the Catholic Church by responding to a call of the Holy Spirit. I'd like you to meet Chloe Briscoe. Chloe, welcome to Catholics Come Home, and welcome to our home.
1: Thank you for having me.
0: We'd love to hear your story, so let's begin with your childhood, talking about your parents, your family, where you grew up, and what your faith background was.
1: Awesome. Well, I grew up in Georgia, so in my home state, and I grew up a preacher's kid.
0: A preacher's kid?
1: Yes.
0: What type of preacher was your dad?
1: My parents went to a Pentecostal Bible college, and when they decided to raise kids, we kind of moved towards a Baptist, non-denominational background.
0: But so I've got to ask you, you said a Pentecostal, it wasn't just a Pentecostal college, it was a special one. Which one was it?
1: They went to Jimmy Swaggart Bible
0: Jimmy
1: college.
0: Swaggart, was that in Arkansas?
1: Yes, in Louisiana. Baton Rouge, Louisiana.
0: Baton Rouge, Jimmy Swaggart Bible College. People will know that name. That's
1: yes.
0: Unique.
1: Yes, my dad did worship for Jimmy, so he was on TV and traveled and was a big part of that whole entire
0: world. That's unbelievable.
1: World. Yeah.
0: Was your mom involved in the ministry at that time too?
1: My mom was younger. She was actually in college there.
0: But she studied at Jimmy Swaggart Bible
1: College. Yeah, she did. Gotcha. She did study there.
0: So your parents were ministers, especially your dad. That was his full-time job. You're here in the South, living and working. And brothers and sisters?
1: I have one brother.
0: One brother, okay. And what was your faith like as a child? What things did your parents instill in you, and what was family faith traditions?
1: My parents always said, Chloe, love God and love people. That's how you live your life. You love God and you love people. And that really stuck with me throughout my entire childhood. It was always love God, love people. How can I love God and how can I love people?
0: That's wonderful.
1: Yeah, which looking back, it's like the greatest commandment, duh.
0: Were you involved much in church as a child, and what things did you do?
1: I was involved not so much in youth group, I would say, but my dad was a worship pastor, so I really grew up in the music realm of the Protestant church.
0: How so? What did you do?
1: I would sing with him on stage when I was a little kid.
0: Oh, that's wonderful.
1: Yeah, looking back at the videos, I'm like, ooh, that's not good.
0: Well, when you're young, you have to perfect your voice,
1: yes,
0: which you've
1: exactly,
0: done.
1: Exactly. So I would sing as a kid and just really went to church almost every Sunday, wherever my dad was working. So wherever he was working at, that's where my family went to church, and we would go most every Sunday. Occasionally, we would be like, maybe we'll skip today, but.
0: Oh, your dad would skip once in a while.
1: Yeah, if he was off for the Sunday, or if our family just didn't want to go, he would go, we would stay home.
0: Sure.
1: Because it's not, you don't have to go.
0: It's not a requirement for non-Catholics. Yeah, Catholics, we know, Jesus said, and the Bible clearly says, keep holy the Sabbath day. We take it seriously. You go to church on Sunday.
1: Yes, exactly.
0: But in other faith communities, that's not a mandatory. It's not something you believe you have to do.
1: No,
0: so
1: it's not.
0: Understood. So was life absolutely idyllic and perfect, and you stayed deep in your faith as a family, or did things change?
1: I think in my life, it was super great growing up, honestly. A lot of hardships. I had a friend die from cancer and a lot of things that were difficult, but we stayed pretty solid in the faith.
0: Good.
1: And then eventually one day we were, I think in the church politic world and all the things that happened behind the scenes, you got to the point where my parents were like, we're kind of done going to church.
0: Done going to church altogether?
1: We're kind of done working at churches. We're kind of done just going to church, and we're kind of just over the whole thing. And if you're quitting a church, that means you have to church shop to find a new church that you like, where you agree with the theology, you agree with, you like the music, you like the pastor, you like the programs that they have. So it's not just an easy like, oh, I'm gonna go to a church. It's, oh, I have to take all these different factors into consideration.
0: Church shopping is finding things that you like, the music, the pastor. It's not finding the truth. What did Jesus start? For your dad and mom, it was finding more of the things that tickled their emotional fancy, not finding out which was the truth, which one will bring me closer to Christ. Kind of a weird way to do it.
1: It's very, very backwards.
0: But that's the way most non-Catholics would do it.
1: Yes, it is very much so, because it's like, do I fit in here? Do I receive what I want? And it's kind of crazy, because then you've put God in this box and you've said, well, God's going to give me what I want, instead of saying, oh, God, I want to conform to what you have.
0: Yeah, I'm not there to worship God on the altar. I'm there to see what God can do for me.
1: Yes. And I think there's people that have the purity of heart, and they really do want what's good, and they're pursuing the truth, and they really are there to lay everything out on the altar.
0: It's just a little misguided based on the community they're in and what they've been taught. So your family ended up doing nothing.
1: Yeah, we just kind of quit going to church. My parents were like, we're smart. We know the Bible. We understand Bible college stuff. Like, we can just do it at home on Sundays. We just have home church.
0: In the next segment, see how Chloe's life will change after discovering the Catholic faith.
1: Things are just kind of falling apart, and I'm like, what is true? Where do I go? And I just kept asking my mom questions, and the more questions I asked, the more I was like, oh, that makes sense.
2: It is here where you'll find the best marriage counselor, greatest healer, wisest teacher, and closest friend.

0: Chloe, your parents stopped going to church and then they figured, oh, we'll just do church at home. Why is that a dangerous thing to have a home church instead of being in a Christian community or organized faith?
1: I would say there's a few dangers. I can think of two off the top of my mind. I think the first one is you're made for community. Yeah. That's like part of your identity as who you are. Like God created man, but then he created Eve as well, right? We have Adam and Eve, and they're made for community. And when you decide to remove yourself from that, you've lost your aspect of community, people who are challenging you, calling you higher. But also when you decide to do church at home, you lose the whole like authoritative thing. Right. You're kind of just becoming your own pope. You're believing whatever you want to believe. You look at scripture and you interpret it how you want to interpret it and yes. what you believe it says. And that gets so messy. And there's it's so, mm-hmm. it's very dangerous.
0: Yeah, because you're not necessarily pursuing truth. You're pursuing what you think is truth based on your own understanding, which yes. is dangerous. And also I've heard the saying that, you know, the devil is like a prowler, like a rabid wolf. He can pick people off when they're alone. It's harder to pick people off when they're protected in a community and they're helping each other and looking out for each other. That's yes. the other benefit of community.
1: Exactly. It's very, very important.
0: So something happened in your family life a few years later where friends came to visit, and it yes. was a pivotal point in your faith journey. What happened that day?
1: So my little brother asked my mom, why did our neighbor get baptized as a baby? And I didn't. And she was like, well, I don't know. That's what we were taught. It's how we were raised. And she went through a like panic of salvation should be easy. That's like the thing you should know in the Christian faith. And she was having this moment of panic, and she had these friends from Bible college come and visit in this moment of her chaos. And she hadn't seen these people in 20 years. And they were like, surprise, we're Catholic.
0: Wow.
1: And my mom and dad look at them and go, you're going to hell.
0: No. Did they say that physically out loud or just to themselves?
1: Yeah. They did. That was what they were taught in Bible college.
0: They told their friends that when they announced they were Catholic, that they're going to hell?
1: Yeah.
0: Unbelievable. And that's what they were taught at Jimmy Swaggart Bible College.
1: Yeah, not just in Bible college. I mean, my mom was a preacher's kid for an Assemblies of God. And so growing up in Alabama and in the South, that is what you're taught. Catholics are going to hell. Catholics worship Mary. Catholics are idolaters. Catholics, whatever it may be.
0: All those
1: right?
0: falsehoods.
1: All the false things about the church. And so they were just like, well, what are you doing? You're crazy.
0: Where do these communities think, what faith do they think Jesus started? What were the apostles? They were all Catholic priests. Who brought the Bible to where? Do they just scoot over that stuff? I don't know. They must.
1: I don't even think they pay attention to it.
0: No. I did ask an Anglican once, and I said, do you know like the history of your church and, you know, King Henry and this and how you know, Thomas More died? And all? Oh, we just don't talk about it.
1: Yeah.
0: So maybe that's the way non-Catholics handle the early part of church history. They just kind of scoot to the guy who founded their church, and from that point forward, perhaps. So how did these Catholic friends handle that, and how did they retort against that you're going to hell?
1: I think they were just super honest, and my mom in this period, we weren't going to church. My mom was wanting to go to church. She didn't know where. She was having these theological like freak out moments, and they kind of just answered the questions that she had. She would ask questions and they'd answer, and eventually they were leaving and they left a catechism. And they said, if you want to know why we're Catholic, here's the catechism. This is the answers. This is why.
0: Good for them. They were evangelists.
1: Yes, they were.
0: And they did plant a seed, didn't they?
1: They did plant a seed.
0: So what happened with that seed, and how did it get watered and fertilized in your heart, in your mom's heart, that started to grow?
1: So they left. My mom was like, I'm not reading that. I'm going to put it on the nightstand and just let it collect dust. I haven't seen those people in 25 years. And they were like, surprise, we're coming back. And mom goes, oh no. I didn't read the catechism. I told them I would read it. Uh-huh. So she picked it up and she read through it and she goes, oh, this
0: good stuff.
1: Yeah, all the questions that I had answered.
0: Wow, that's fantastic. Good for
1: yes.

0: emailed the priest and was like, I have questions.
1: And how did this fit in with your life? How was your mom sharing these things with you, and how were you starting to go on that same journey?
0: Yeah, for me, I wanted to go to church somewhere. Yeah. And I didn't know where, and I didn't know, like, I was young at the time. I was 14 years old, so like I can't drive myself.
1: Right.
0: So I'm just like trying to pursue God, trying to live my life as the best Christian that I can, and asking my dad questions, asking my mom questions.
1: And they were starting to be different answers from your mom and dad now that your mom was pursuing the Catholic faith, or at least inquiring into it.
0: Yes. So it started to differ a little bit. And then I was like, oh, interesting, interesting. And eventually my mom was like, I'm going to become Catholic. And I was like, that's weird. Like, I went to Mass one time and it was kind of weird.
1: Well, you don't easily understand it when you go for the first time.
0: We stand up and we sit down and...
1: So what things started happening in your life where, okay, that was your mom's decision. How did you make Catholicism personal for you and make that a choice for you?
0: I think for me, I just kept pursuing truth. I kept asking questions. I was curious. I was wondering. I'm a big question asker. I love to be curious. I love to wonder and just pursue different things and really truth. And I think I was just trying to figure out, okay, what is true? Because my life is falling apart. My parents are arguing so much about this theology and these things that are going on. They're constantly fighting. And what is right? Like, it's so chaotic and I just don't even know anymore. And I think everything was kind of crumbling in that moment in my
1: life.
0: That's
1: a tough age at age 14 for a girl. I mean, you're trying to figure out life in general, and then you've got that as a major issue too.
0: Yes. So things are just kind of falling apart and I'm like, what is true? Where do I go? And I just kept asking my mom questions, and the more questions I asked, the more I was like, oh, that makes sense. Oh, that makes sense. And I wasn't allowed to go to church with her. My dad wouldn't let me go to church with my mom.
1: That's unbelievable.
0: Yeah. After my mom converted, finally after a year, he was like, fine, do whatever you want. Like,
1: oh, good.
0: I can't.
1: So you started going to church with your mom, asking more questions.
0: Yes.
1: When did it hit you? I'm going to become Catholic. What was the pivotal point that caused that? What was the catalyst that brought you into the church?
0: I think the biggest thing was me recognizing Jesus was in the Eucharist.
1: Amen.
0: I was like, oh my goodness, Jesus wants to give himself to me?
1: Yeah.
0: What?
1: And did scriptures like John 6 and the Last Supper and all, did it finally come alive? Oh my gosh, that's when he installed the Eucharist in the church.
0: Yes.
1: We almost have blinders on until we realize that that's what his intention was from the beginning.
0: Yes.
1: That's the way they always did church, Eucharist.
0: Yes, yeah. I know. Even going and reading Acts chapter 2, when they come together for the breaking of the bread, you're like, oh my goodness.
1: Yes. Or the road to Emmaus. They recognize him at the breaking of the bread. That means Eucharist.
0: Yes.
1: Or how about Jesus saying, truly, truly, I say unto you, unless you eat of my body and drink of my blood, you will not have life within you. And the Jewish community left disgusted. They thought it was cannibalism because they didn't think it was a symbol. They thought he really meant, and he did. He didn't call him back.
0: Yes, he did. He did. Yeah. And I think that moment for me, I was like, whoa, I actually want this. Like, I want to be a part of this. I want to receive Jesus in the Eucharist. I want to be a part of the church. I want to encounter him deeply and intimately in the sacraments and receive that healing and all of those things, that the questions that I was asking. And so I received my first communion, I think my freshman year of high school.
1: Oh, that's fantastic. How was it when you received Jesus for the first time? What went through your heart and your mind and soul at that time?
0: I was definitely very excited. I think I also, there was a lot of conflict at home, a lot of arguing about theological things, and my dad's very smart. He went to Bible college. He knows his Bible very well.
1: Chapter and verse. Mm-hmm.
0: Yes. And so I think it was a lot of, in that moment, I was very excited, but I think I also had so much turmoil going on inside of me of trying to like understand all of this.
1: So
0: that
1: beauty,
0: was happening.
1: Peace, joy at church, turmoil, yelling, conflict at home. Tough.
0: Yeah, it's very tough. But
1: how was it receiving the other sacraments, like going to confession for the first time? What went through your heart then?
0: Confession for the first time was awesome. I went with a young priest who just really walked me through it, and I walked out and I was like, wow, that was great. And my little brother, he converted at the same time as I did. And my mom said, I don't remember this, but she told me recently, she was like, your brother walked out and he goes, that was awesome. Can I go every week?
1: Can I make a commercial about that? Because that would be good. Yeah. That'd be a good evangelical.
0: Yes,
1: so you
0: every
1: enthusiasm.
0: Week.
1: If people knew the joy they could feel by having a clean soul, having a brand new start over, a do-over from God. And guess what? You can go as often as you need to.

0: It's beautiful what grace and love Christ has for us, instilling that sacrament of reconciliation through the priesthood, in persona Christi, in the person of Christ, through that priest. And he said it in Bible, it's in Scripture.
1: Yes.
0: When he said to Peter, "You are a rock, and upon this rock I'll build my church. What sins you forgive are forgiven, what sins you bind are bound." It's scriptural. It was there all the time.
1: It is. Yeah. It's so funny when you're like having these conversations with Protestants. I think as a convert, you understand there's a language barrier, I would say, between Catholics and Protestants, where a lot of times you're saying the same thing.
0: Right.
1: Literally, you're saying the exact same thing. It's just different language, right? And everything is in Scripture. You look at Scripture and you're like, no, it's here. It's literally here. Like, you can see it. It's here. So, it's awesome.
0: Soon, you'll learn how Chloe's Catholic faith is blossoming.
1: Yeah, I know. I tell people all the time, like, I wish the whole world was Catholic.
2: I'm in a good place in my life.
3: And I'm energized by new adventures.
4: I've got friends to laugh with.
5: And a good relationship.
4: But even though I'm kind of comfortable,
5: I sometimes wonder, is there something more?
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0: So Chloe, you're at a point where your mom's in the church, you're in the church, your brother's in the church, you've gone through the sacraments, you love it, your faith is on fire. How did that help you in the new career you established as a teacher? And how are you sharing that faith and getting involved in spreading that faith now?
1: Well, I am now a theology teacher at a small Catholic school, so it's
0: good
1: really
0: for
1: awesome.
0: You. What age group do you teach?
1: I teach middle school.
0: So vital. That was that 14-year-old girl you were in, and you realized that pivotal point of faith at that age, and you're helping kids of the same age.
1: It's crazy.
0: How poetic of the Lord.
1: It is. I know. He does that. He's always so intentional in his hands and everything, which is so beautiful to see.
0: As a teacher of 14-year-olds and theology teacher, what do you notice that group needs the most?
1: I would say that they really just need somebody to see them where they're at. Middle schoolers are always like told that they're awkward and that they're weird. And
0: they don't fit in.
1: They're just going through their changes
0: normal
1: in their
0: changes.
1: Life, normal
0: yeah.
1: changes. Mm-hmm. And I think the biggest thing they need, and it's beautiful as a teacher, is like I get to sit with them and be like, no, actually, like this is normal and you're good.
0: Yeah.
1: Right? You struggle with whatever it may be, but that doesn't take away your dignity as a human.
0: It's only a point in time that can pass, and God loves you, and just stay in there. That too will pass.
1: Yes. Yeah. And so just meeting them where they're at and loving them and being silly with them, but also like teaching them the truth of the church,
0: right.
1: That there is truth and goodness and beauty found within the church. And when you look elsewhere, you will be miserable. Like, I think of my life and the times of college and whatever I was doing that was not true, good, and beautiful, but the opposite.
0: Sure.
1: Right? You just live your life and like you really find that truth, goodness, and beauty, fulfillment, true satisfaction is found in Jesus and only Jesus
0: only
1: alone.
0: Only Jesus, yeah.
1: Right?
0: Exactly. Nothing else will fill that void in our heart, that God-shaped hole, but the Lord Himself.
1: Exactly.
0: Chloe, you have an interesting blessing. God has used you to help other people. How many people have you helped to come back to the church or come into the church at age 23?
1: I think I'm at about 18 people. Yeah. Some he's here and there that are counting. We're planting some seeds. We're planting some
0: God
1: seeds.
0: God bless you for sharing that faith that you found and that you found such joy with, filling that void in Jesus's church through the Eucharist. You're now sharing that with others and it's paying off.
1: Yeah, I know. I tell people all the time, like, I wish the whole world was Catholic.
0: Amen. You, me, and the audience too.
1: Yes, they're missing so much. Like when I was in college or even today, I'll go to a Protestant church with my dad or with some of my friends that are not part of the Catholic Church.
0: Right.
1: And I'm like, something's missing. Yep. You can just walk into the room and you feel something missing.
0: And you say something, but we know now as Catholic, it's someone. Jesus is not truly present in the Eucharist except in the Catholic Church.
1: Yes.
0: We know that. Chloe, we're so glad you said yes to God. Welcome home.
1: Thank you. Thank you. It's a joy to be here.

0: In the masterwork, Introduction to the Devout Life by St. Francis de Sales, he writes of receiving our Lord in the Blessed Sacrament like this. Your principal intention in communion should be to advance, strengthen, and console yourself in the love of God. The Savior cannot be considered in any action more loving or more tender than that in which he annihilates himself, so to speak, and reduces himself to the form of food in order to enter into our souls and unite himself immediately to the heart and to the body of his faithful. Is this your principal intention in communion? Do you spend time every Mass, at every reception of Holy Communion, strengthening and consoling yourself in this immense love of God, characterized by utter humility and intimacy? Do you take this supreme sacrament for granted, maybe just out of its routine nature? Routinely receiving our Lord in the Holy Eucharist has not always been the norm in the Church, but we who get the incredible blessing of constant access to our Lord in His body, blood, soul, and divinity need to keep renewing in our hearts the wonder and awe and magnitude and gratitude of this gift. St. Francis continues, "If worldlings ask you why you communicate so often, tell them that it is to learn to love God, to be purified from your imperfections, to be delivered from your miseries, to be consoled in your afflictions, and to be strengthened in your weakness. Tell them that two kinds of persons ought to communicate often. The perfect, because being well disposed, they would be very wrong in not approaching the source and fount of perfection, and the imperfect, that they may be able justly to aspire to perfection. The strong, lest they become feeble, and the feeble, that they may become strong. The sick, that they may be cured, those in good health, that they may not fall sick. And that for yourself, being imperfect, feeble, and sick, you have need to unite yourself often with Him who is your perfection, your strength, and your physician." As imperfect communicants approaching the altar of our Lord at our next holy sacrifice of the Mass, let us not forget or take for granted or fail to spend time, even a short prayerful moment, noticing and thanking God for the treasure in front of us, our perfection, our strength, our physician. Visit my website, katiewarner.com, for spiritual book lists, including the books mentioned in these segments, and for more resources to grow in faith, as well as catholicscomehome.org for even more Catholic teaching and book recommendations.
1: 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Epic, The Story of Jesus' Holy Catholic Church, and Santa's Priority, Keeping Christ in Christmas. 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Chloe was raised in an Assembly of God family where her dad served as a preacher. Heated arguments began when the family discovered some friends were practicing Catholics. Despite the Catholic hatred sown by so many family members, Chloe and her mother began studying the Catechism and asked questions at their local parish. For this, they suffered great persecution from her dad and from many relatives. Yet through much prayer and over time, Chloe, her mom, and her brother all became Catholic. Now, Chloe teaches at St. John Bosco, a Catholic

Catholic hybrid homeschool. She also serves as a youth minister at her parish. In a few years, Chloe has already helped lead over 18 friends to convert or revert home to the Catholic Church. Thank you for joining us on this episode of Catholics Come Home. Please keep Chloe and all of the Catholics Come Home community in your prayers. Remember to fulfill your role in the new evangelization and help love somebody to heaven.

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5: 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I'm Veronica Knuckles, and I am just delighted that you've joined me today to talk about holy reminders of our beloved faith, which is shared across all cultures across the globe. This week, we celebrate the feast of St. Kateri Tekakwitha on July 14th. She's the first Native American to be declared a saint. Kateri Tekakwitha was born in upstate New York in 1656. Her father was a Mohawk chief, and her mother was actually raised Catholic. She was orphaned at age 4 by a smallpox epidemic that left her with poor eyesight and a badly scarred face. At age 19, she converted to Catholicism. She led a life of prayer, chastity, and penitential practices. She died at the age of just 24. If she's a saint that you find great admiration for, you may like this St. Kateri Tekakwitha statue. Here, you see her depicted as she appeared after her death. Yep, you heard that right. When St. Kateri died on April 17, 1680, witnesses said that her face, much emaciated from her final illness, changed color and became radiant as if she were alive and well. The lines of suffering, even the smallpox scars that she bore from the time she was 4, suddenly disappeared, and the touch of a smile came upon her lips. Look at the details in the statue, her dark braids, fringed garments, and moccasins. Kateri was known as the Lily of the Mohawks, and she is depicted here holding lilies. The statue stands 16.5 inches tall and was hand-painted in Colombia. I'm going to spin it around so that you can see the back. The St. Kateri Tekakwitha statue is item number 941 for $88.97. We also have a slightly smaller 8-inch statue of the great saint. This one is a little bit more colorful too. It is item number 76433C for $60. I appreciate when everyday imagery is tied back to our faith. You can see that here in this fun St. Kateri Quote Turtle t-shirt. It features an inspiring quote from the saint, "I am not my own, I have given myself to Jesus." The turtle emblem represents the turtle clan into which Kateri was adopted at a young age. You can see crosses and feathers are also incorporated into the design. She is the first Native American saint to be canonized and is the patroness of the environment and ecology. Right now, you're looking at the front of the t-shirt. It is plain on the back and is made of 50% cotton and 50% polyester. It was designed and printed right here in the USA. We have 3 colors available for you to choose from: white, pink, and coral. You can find it in sizes small to 2X. The St. Kateri Quote Turtle T-shirt is item number Q2W for $20 to $23, depending on the size. This fun design is also featured on a few other items I want to share with you today, like this St. Kateri Quote Turtle Coaster. It's made of tumbled stone and measures 4 inches by 4 inches and is a half inch thick. These are cut from real rock, so you can see those white flecks. That and the edging will be unique to each coaster. This very practical holy reminder makes a great gift for yourself or for a friend. On the bottom is cork to prevent slipping and heat transfer. The St. Kateri Quote Turtle Coaster is item number Q2B for $11.50. We have this same design on this white apron as well. It is one size fits all at 28 inches long and 20 inches wide, and it has pockets, which every woman knows is vital in the kitchen. The St. Kateri Quote Turtle Apron is item number APRQ2 for $24.95. Rounding out our lineup, we also have this flower sack tea towel. It is item number TTQ2 for $11.50. You can get 2 or more of our tea towels for just $10. Show your devotion to St. Kateri Tekakwitha when you wear this pewter medal, which comes with an embossed prayer pamphlet. After her parents died in a smallpox epidemic, Kateri was raised by her uncle, who is also a Mohawk chief. When she was about 18 years old, she was catechized by the Jesuits and received the sacrament of baptism. Kateri was persecuted for her faith by her tribe, and so she is a model for Christians who are persecuted for their faith too, especially when that persecution comes from family, loved ones, coworkers, neighbors, and so on. Made in the USA, this pewter medal measures 1 1/8 inch and comes on an 18-inch stainless steel chain with a clasp. It also comes with an embossed pamphlet with information about this great saint on the inside and has a prayer on the back. The St. Kateri Tekakwitha pewter medal on an 18-inch chain with a card is item number 50474 for $12.99. We have a limited supply of this item, so order yours now. In the month of July, as we continue celebrating the 250th birthday of the United States of America, we should try to learn more about the many Catholics who contributed to the thriving of this nation. From its founding, we have had Charles Carroll of Maryland, who was the only Catholic to sign the Declaration of Independence, and his cousin, John Carroll, who was the first Bishop of America. There were also Catholics who were in the Continental Army during the Revolutionary War, even a Catholic who signed the Constitution. Then we have even more holy men and women like Francis Xavier Cabrini, Blessed Stanley Rother, Sister Thea Bowman, Rhoda Wise, Fulton Sheen, Mother Angelica. Okay, I know I could go on, but my point is, so many Catholics have given so much to America. You can remember to pray for our nation with this American-born Heroes of the Church rosary. This exclusive EWTN design features red, white, and blue 6mm smooth, round glass beads from the Czech Republic. These beads accent the silver tone medals that make this rosary truly unique. Each of the Our Father medals features a saintly American-born hero of the Catholic Church. They include St. Catherine Drexel, Blessed Solanus Casey, St. Kateri Tekakwitha, St. Elizabeth Ann Seton, and Blessed Michael McGivney. For the centerpiece, you'll see a figure of our Blessed Mother inspired by the painting of the Immaculate Conception by Bartolome Esteban Murillo. The United States is consecrated to Our Lady under this title, and what a blessing that is. The crucifix features God the Father with Jesus on the cross and the Holy Spirit in the form of a dove above Jesus' head. On the back of the centerpiece, it reads, "The Immaculate Conception, Patroness of the USA." The back of the crucifix features an eagle in flight below 3 stars, 1 star for each person of the Trinity.

It also has Psalm 91, "He will raise you up on eagle's wings." This rosary was made in Italy. The American-born Heroes of the Church Rosary is item number 41403 for $56. Summer provides a great opportunity to spend more time with your kids, striving to live out the faith in a meaningful way, and reading with each other. This book, Virtues of the Saints, 15 Heavenly Habits for Children, will help you teach your children how to live a life of virtue. A virtue is a habit, something that must be practiced daily if it is to be increased. At our baptism, we receive the virtues of faith, hope, and love. In this children's book, authors Patrick O'Hearn and Father Donald Calloway describe 15 of the most important virtues for boys and girls. It begins by defining the virtue and provides that virtue's root meaning, followed by an example showing how a particular saint lived it out. Those saints range from Our Lady and St. Joseph to St. Kateri Tekakwitha, which you see here, and St. Carlo Acutis, so many more as well. Finally, it concludes with a prayer for that virtue. It's also chock full of captivating illustrations by one of my favorite illustrators, Adelie Hude. The best thing we can ask for from the saints is a share in their virtues. May these holy men and women inspire you, your children, and your grandchildren to begin practicing the virtues of humility, justice, faith, hope, love, fortitude, generosity, gratitude, meekness, patience, perseverance, piety, prudence, spiritual joy, and temperance. The hardcover book is 86 pages. The Virtues of the Saints, 15 Heavenly Habits for Children, is item number 46440 for $29.95. Here's another impactful way to introduce children to beloved saints of our church. You've got to see this one. It's called Light of Heaven, a children's book of saints. This book is also illustrated by the incredibly talented Adelie Hude. I just love the details in each page and how they are all made to look like stained glass works of art. Each page includes a Latin word associated with the saint, along with a brief discussion of that word's meaning. Some of the saints included are St. Benedict, St. Catherine of Siena, St. Thomas More, St. Kateri Tekakwitha, St. Mary Magdalene, Holy Mary, Mother of God, and so many more. This is sure to become a family favorite that you'll reach for time and time again as you teach your children what it means to live holy lives. This hardcover book is 48 pages long. Light of Heaven, a Children's Book of Saints, is item number T2209 for $16.95. Adelie Hude also created this incredible coloring book I've just got to mention, Light of Heaven, Saints Coloring Book, which is in the same style. It is item number T2208 for $9.95. If you love them both and you just can't decide which one to get, we've got you covered with our Light of Heaven book and coloring book set. It comes with both the book and the coloring book and is item number T220K, on sale now for only $19.99. The feast day of Our Lady of Mount Carmel is July 16th, and this is a very popular title for the Blessed Mother. If you're looking for a daily reminder of faith and peace in your home through the intercession of Mary, this Our Lady of Mount Carmel statue offers a meaningful presence that encourages prayer, reflection, and devotion every time you see it. Our Lady of Mount Carmel is especially venerated for her maternal protection and spiritual guidance, often associated with the Brown Scapular devotion, and her promise to care for those who turn to her in faith. The statue is hand-painted and finished in a soft, porcelain-like style. She stands on a black base, complete with a plaque that reads, Our Lady of Mount Carmel. It measures 10 inches high, making it an ideal size for a shelf, mantel, prayer corner, or bedside table. The Our Lady of Mount Carmel 10-inch painted statue is item number 76177C for $80. It's very important to teach your children about the Brown Scapular, since they can wear it and grow in devotion to Mary too. Many children are enrolled around the time they make their first Holy Communion, but it's not too late if your older kids aren't enrolled yet either. This book, Garment of Grace, will help your family prepare for enrollment. This classic Catholic book explains the story of the Brown Scapular,
Why We Wear It, Our Lady's Garment, and testimonies of those who've experienced miracles and inspirations from wearing it. The title itself, Garment of Grace, draws from biblical imagery of being clothed in God's love, helping children connect faith concepts to something visual and memorable. When the Blessed Mother presented St. Simon Stock with the scapular in 1251, she told him, "Take this scapular. Whoever dies wearing it shall not suffer eternal fire." That is not a superstition, but a sacramental, a promise that if you wear the scapular faithfully, you will receive the graces necessary for final perseverance and not die with unrepented mortal sin on your soul. What a gift to share with your children. This beautifully illustrated book is 30 pages long. Garment of Grace, the children's book, is item number SL20C, on sale now for only $3.99. If you're looking for a scapular for a child in your family, we also have this children's wool brown scapular with crucifix and St. Benedict medal. It is made of wool with a white background woven with a cross and IHS. A St. Benedict medal and crucifix are strung onto the brown cord, which measures approximately 12 inches from scapular to scapular. It comes with information on the scapular and was made in the USA. The children's brown wool scapular with crucifix and St. Benedict medal is item number 227 for $8. There are certain requirements you must fulfill in order to obtain the scapular promise. First, you have to be enrolled by a priest who uses an authorized rite. Any priest can do this. You must wear the scapular continually, day and night, as much as possible. Finally, you must live a devout life, striving to practice Christian virtue, follow the teachings of the church, be pure in your state of life, and pray daily. If you're already enrolled in the wool brown scapular and practice this devotion, but are unable to wear the wool scapular due to allergies, climate, your occupation, or another valid reason, this sterling silver scapular with cross and heart is a long-lasting alternative that still carries the same spiritual significance. The Our Lady of Mount Carmel and Sacred Heart of Jesus medals are joined together by a 13-inch silver chain on each side. This would make a nice gift, especially for someone you know who is already enrolled in the brown scapular, but maybe has a tendency to wear out their regular scapular, which isn't a problem if you ask me. This is a long-lasting piece that's discreet under clothing. The sterling silver scapular with cross and heart is item number MA161 for $136. We also have this sterling silver scapular medal necklace on an 18-inch chain with a spring ring clasp. Each medal features the Sacred Heart of Jesus on one side and Our Lady of Mount Carmel on the other. It arrives at your door in a gift box. It is item number N187 for $82. The brown scapular devotion is centuries old, yet rendered timeless in this unique sterling silver with wool brown scapular necklace. This comes to us from St. Michael's Armory. Each scapular is crafted by hand, beginning with sterling silver frames, custom cast in the USA. Artisans use genuine woven wool and specially chosen devotional images to create each scapular with prayer and grace. All metal components are sterling silver, and the scapular insert is made of woven wool, and the images you see were heat-applied vinyl images. The sterling beaded chain measures 18 inches on each side. The frames are approximately 5/8 of an inch square. It arrives at your door packaged in a signature gift box and includes a paper insert with use and care instructions. It also has the scapular enrollment formula. The sterling silver with wool brown scapular necklace is item number 18SS for $280. Did you know there are other scapulars besides the brown one? In 1840, our Blessed Mother entrusted the green scapular to Sister Justine, a daughter of charity of St. Vincent de Paul. She was a part of the same order as St. Catherine Laboure, herald of the Miraculous Medal. This scapular contributes to the conversion of souls, especially unbelievers, and helps them obtain happy deaths. The scapular consists of a single piece of green cloth, rectangular in shape, hanging from a green cord. On one side, it features the Blessed Mother and her Immaculate Heart. On the other is her pierced heart, surrounded by the prayer, "Immaculate Heart of Mary, pray for us now and at the hour of death."
You should pray that prayer often if you use the green scapular. What makes this scapular different from the brown scapular is that you don't

need to be officially enrolled. The small green scapular is to be worn by the one for whom it is intended or placed on his or her clothing, on the bed, or simply in the same room as the person. It is a powerful sacramental as we pray for the cure of a sick loved one or for the conversion of someone away from the church. That's part of the beauty of the scapular. You can wear it or keep it while you're praying for someone else's conversion. And I bet someone just popped into your head right now that you could pray for with this very scapular. Also inside the package, you will find prayer instructions. The simple green scapular is item number 1504 for $3. From our collection of genuine gemstone rosary bracelets, here's the Our Lady of Mount Carmel design. This bracelet features faceted crystals, howlite, hematite, and mother of pearl, enameled metals, and a genuine Italian medal of Our Lady of Mount Carmel. Additional medals and other significant pieces include gold and hematite stars, a cross, and an anchor. One of the coolest things about this item is the booklet you get with it. It has both English and Spanish explanations of the meaning of each bead and charm. I want to share a couple details with you now. Carmelites and scholars from as far back as the 14th century believe that while Elijah was on Mount Carmel, he saw what he described as a little cloud, which was symbolic of the future Mother of God and her order to be founded on that mount. The white beads, with their cracks, are to remind us of that little cloud, our Blessed Mother. The cloud brought rain and restored fruitfulness to the land after extreme drought, just as the love of God descended upon Mary, and through her, the rain of grace restores all things. The brown crystals are for St. Simon's Stock and the brown scapular. The anchor is because she is the patroness of the seas and of fishermen and sailors. Now, these are stretch bracelets, and one size fits most. The genuine gemstone Our Lady of Mount Carmel rosary bracelet is item number 84879 for $27.50. 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If you have a devotion to Our Lady of Mount Carmel or wear the brown scapular medal, this sterling silver necklace is a wonderful way to honor that special connection every day. The elegant design is crafted from high-quality sterling silver with rhodium plating to prevent tarnishing. Surrounding the image of Our Lady, you see the words, Virgin of Carmel, pray for us. The medal measures approximately 3/4 inches in diameter. It's big enough for people to notice, but small enough and comfortable for everyday wear. It comes with an 18-inch stainless steel chain with a secure lobster clasp. You can wear this beautiful pendant as a daily reminder of Our Lady's intercession and protection, or give it as a gift. It was made in Turkey. The sterling silver Our Lady of Mount Carmel necklace is item number 49618 for $39.97. We've been talking a lot about Our Lady of Mount Carmel, and there's a special order of religious who are devoted to her, the Carmelites. They are male and female orders whose life is defined by the charism of contemplation and action. They balance deep silent prayer with active ministry and community life, tracing their roots to the Old Testament prophet Elijah. This is the mystical chants of Carmel CD, which was sung by the Carmel monks of Wyoming here in the USA. This collection of Gregorian chants includes songs such as Recudare, Stabat Mater, Ave Maria, and many others. The Carmelites have also produced many heavy hitter saints, like St. Teresa of Avila, Therese of Lisieux, and John of the Cross, all three of whom are doctors of the church. Other popular Carmels include St. Teresa Benedicta of the Cross, known also as Edith Stein, St. Elizabeth of the Trinity, and St. Simon Stock, to whom Our Lady of Mount Carmel introduced the brown scapular devotion. This CD is like an echo of the deep, deep history and spirituality of the legacy of the Carmelites, of past and present. There are 14 Latin chants in total, all in honor of our Most Holy Mother Mary. It contains one CD with a running time of 50 minutes. Here's a sample.

The Mystical Chants of Carmel CD is item number 3223C for $19. Share your love of the Blessed Mother with this Our Lady of Mount Carmel garden flag. This flag is made of durable woven polyester with reinforced hemmed edges. This fabric is washable, can withstand high winds, and is more fade resistant than typical flags. It measures 12.5 inches wide by 18.5 inches high with a sleeve that fits up to a 1/2 inch diameter pole. It was proudly printed right here in the USA. The Our Lady of Mount Carmel garden flag is item number 11413 for $17.25. Or purchase any two garden flags from our extensive collection for $15 each. We also have an Our Lady of Mount Carmel house flag that measures approximately 28 inches wide by 40 inches high. It is item number 21413 for $28.75. Or you can get any two house flags for $25 each. If you like them both and you can't decide, we also have this Our Lady of Mount Carmel flag set. That is item number 1413K, $6.99. This next holy reminder I have for you sure is handy. It's the Our Lady of Mount Carmel pocket-sized tapestry notebook. It's the perfect accessory to write down a special prayer request, or you could use it for a gratitude journal, to take notes during the homily at Mass, while listening to Catholic talks, to journal through adoration, or anything else you can think of. This notebook measures 3.5 inches wide by 5.5 inches high and is 1/2 inch deep. I've been quite impressed by the quality of these little notebooks, of which we have several designs on our website, because they're simple, elegant, and durable. I will add they make great gifts, especially when bundled with a Cogent book, of which we have many in stock too. The hardcover book contains 96 lined pages. It was made in Turkey. The Our Lady of Mount Carmel pocket-sized tapestry notebook is item number TN2 for $17.25. Purchase two or more for $15 each. Get one if you'll be going to a retreat soon, and you can give the extras out to friends. The last item I'm going to show you today is this genuine pewter Sacred Heart scapular medal. It's a reminder of Christ's love and Our Lady's motherly care wherever life takes you. The medal measures 1 1/8 inch and comes on an 18-inch stainless steel chain. It has an image of the Sacred Heart of Jesus on the front and Our Lady of Mount Carmel on the back. It is packaged with an embossed information pamphlet that has classic Catholic artwork from Bonella on the front and has an explanation of the scapular medal on the inside, as well as a prayer on the back. The medal was made in the USA. The Genuine Pewter Sacred Heart Scapular Medal is item number 50220 for $19.50. 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

0: Three Cake Topper, The Courtship of the Saints, Christmas in July specials, and more. St. Dominic de Guzman, founder of the Dominicans, once prophesied alongside St. Simon Stock and said that one day, through the rosary and the scapular, the Blessed Virgin will save the world. Imagine how the world will change if Catholics really leaned into the devotion to Our Lady in these ways. I look forward to seeing you next week right here on EWTN Religious Catalog. 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
1: So welcome to this semi-quincentennial minute where we celebrate America's 250th birthday. Today I want to talk about the bells that rang on the 200th anniversary of America the Bicentennial that will ring again on this semi-quincentennial on July 4th at 2 p.m. Eastern. And so I expect that we all will be paying attention. If you have some bells, ring them. If you know your church has bells, have them ring the bells, so we can come together and remember and be thankful to God for the country He's given us, and to take the time to do that and make the day, in whatever way you can, a special day by preparing for it, by getting, you know, like Advent, you prepare for Christmas, prepare for in a principled way so you can, when you get to that point, you really know what you're celebrating and you really know what your task is ahead to help redirect the country away from the awful non-American direction it's going. So, but really enjoy those bells and be a part of it. Thank you for listening. This has been another semi-quincentennial minute.

0: Welcome to our series, The Mulkai Church, A Light from the East. Ahlan wa sahlan. We hope that this program will illustrate the beauty and variety, the richness and universality of the Catholic Church. The Mulkite Catholic Church traces its origin to the ancient city of Antioch, where the disciples of the Lord were called Christian for the first time. In response to the Holy Father, Pope John Paul II's call to familiarize all Catholics with the richness of the traditions of the Eastern churches, we offer this series. We hope that it will be informative, enjoyable, and a good preparation for the year 2000, the beginning of the third millennium. And God love you.
1: Hello, I am Bishop John Adel Elia, a part of the Mulkite Greek Catholic Diocese of Newton in the United States. Who are the Mulkites, and where do they fit in the spectrum of the Church of God? Few years back, our former Archbishop Joseph Tawil, my predecessor, then a part of the Mulkite Diocese of Newton, was asked by a young lady, "Your Excellency, I heard that

You come from Syria. It is nice to know that there are Christians in Syria. I thought it was a Muslim country. Do you mind if I ask you, were you personally converted to Christianity, or your father or grandfather? And the bishop smiled and answered, oh, I don't mind at all. This is a very good question, and the answer is very well documented. In fact, it was not my father or grandfather who was converted, by my great-great-great-great-great-great-great-grandfather was converted. And it is well documented, and it is in the Acts of the Apostles in chapter 9, verse 10. And our house used to be in the street called Straight in Damascus. And my great-great-great-grandfather was converted by a man called Ananias. On that same street called Straight lived a man called Judas. And Judas hosted Saul of Tarsus when he was converted in his way to Damascus. And Ananias was the one who baptized Paul. He also had baptized my grandfather. So as you see, we go back to the time of the apostles. The Church of Antioch was founded by Saint Peter and Paul before they went to Rome. I heard several times our Patriarch, Maximus V Hakim, say with a smile and humbly that if Saint Peter died in Antioch, or if he did not travel to Rome, then I will be the Pope in Antioch. End of quote. Now, the official title of the Melkite Church is the Melkite Greek Catholic Church. And our Patriarch, Maximus V, is the 180th direct successor of Saint Peter and Paul in Antioch. His title is Patriarch of Antioch and all the east of Alexandria and of Jerusalem. All the east in this title refers to the eastern province of the Roman Empire, extending over northern Syria and southern present Turkey. The word Greek in our name and in Arabic Rum, that is Eastern Roman Byzantine, does not refer to the present day country called Greece, but it refers to the Greek culture, to the Hellenic culture which was dominant at the time of Christ. And the New Testament was all written in Greek. Consequently, different churches are called by different names. Coptic Church in Egypt, Chaldean Church, in Chaldea Assyrian Church, in Chaldea Armenian Church, in Armenia, and so forth. But the Melkite Church belongs to all countries together. Now, the word Melkite was a nickname given to us in the 6th century to the Catholic Orthodox Christians who followed the decree of the ecumenical councils, and especially that of Chalcedon in 451. And that council upheld the doctrine that our Lord had two natures and one person, namely the divine person and the two natures, human and divine. The Emperor of Constantinople, eager to keep unity in his empire, defended the decrees of the Ecumenical Council and persecuted those who opposed it. And these were called heretics, while the followers of the council were called Orthodox. There were two kinds of opponents to the Council of Chalcedon. The Nestorians, who believed that Jesus was two different and distinct persons, one divine and eternal, and the other purely human, born of the Virgin Mary. In fact, these were already condemned by the Council of Ephesus in 431, who proclaimed the divinity of Christ and Mary as being the mother of the one person, human and divine, by the churlish name of Theotokos.
The Monophysites instead

believed that Jesus had only one divine nature. The human nature was absorbed by the divine. And the Lord Jesus ceased to be human altogether, but only divine. And they also were condemned. The opportunity of the council polarized the Christians between those following the ecumenical council and those who were opposed to it. Those opposed to it called us Melkites, from the Greek, from the Syriac word Melko, Semitic word or Arabic word, and means king. So we are the followers of the King of Constantinople, who upheld the Catholic faith, the Catholic Orthodox faith at that time, the 5th, 6th century and on. And the king, eager of keeping the unity, favored the Melkites, those who were loyal to him. So they were loyalists to the king, and we were royalists. And that's what the name means. Now the Melkites didn't mind the name, and they are proud of it. They were proud to stand for the king as long as the king was there standing until the fall of Constantinople. Now, after the fall of Constantinople, the king was no more there. But still, unity, thriving for unity, is the distinctive trait of the Melkites. And as we don't have any more a king who will hold unity and universality, the Pope of Rome is the only one at the present time who claims unity and universality. And this is why the Melkites joined together with the Catholic Church at large, where the Pope is the symbol of unity and universality and Catholicity. In the Middle East, when we split in the Church of Antioch in two poles, the one following the Church of Constantinople and the other following the Church of Rome, the Old Rome and the New Rome, respectively, the word Catholic became our name in the Middle East, so that when we say Catholic, and especially the popular word Kwatli, that means exclusively the Melkites, because we lived and we fought and we even died for the sake of unity, and Melkite became synonym of Catholic. So the word Catholic in this name, in our name, as distinct of Orthodox, indicates that we belong to the Catholic universal one church with the Supreme Pontiff, the Pope of Rome, at the head as Vicar of Christ, our invisible head. In the short talk, I explain two characteristics of the Melkite Church, namely apostolicity, that's going back to the apostles, and Catholicity, striving for universality and unity. I wish I had more time to expand on some other characteristics of the Melkite Church, namely openness to progress. Since the time of Paul and Barnabas, who opened the church to the Gentiles instead of restricting it to all the frame traditions of Judaism. And that openness to progress is coupled with rootedness in tradition. Then we have hospitality. It's our country, it's a passage country for many conquerors, and we always were subtle enough and peaceful enough to accommodate and to go along with different conquerors without changing our identity. Then we have flexibility. We bend, but do not break. Our ability to adapt and survive despite all the difficulties of war, poverty, and persecutions. Antioch never had a claim on primacy or in dominance over the other churches. In the fight between the two big sisters churches of the old Rome, the Roman Catholic, and the new Rome, Constantinople, Antioch played the role of intermediary as a third front, trying to intercede for peace. Unfortunately,

The polarization between the followers of the old Rome and of the new Rome split the church of Antioch in two. And that was in 1724, where one branch was called Orthodox and one branch was

0: is cherished, but in time of war, the first victim goes is the bridge. So let us pray for peace. And let us pray that the Church of Antioch draws back to unity and resume the role of unifier. For this is the will of Christ, so that it becomes back as the bridge of unity, uniting East and West into one holy Catholic and Apostolic Church according to the will of Christ. And God bless you, and thank you.
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11: And by this we may be sure that we know him, if we keep his commandments. The first letter of St. John, chapter 2, verse

Season priest of the Melkite Catholic Diocese of Newton. I live in New Jersey, where I am an administrator of a mission. I am also proto-presbyter or dean of the area, and I have the rank of honorary abbot or archimandrite, which is why I'm wearing this beautiful cross that you see. I'm with you today to share some ideas and thoughts about the Divine Liturgy in the Melkite Catholic Church. The history of our Melkite Catholic Church goes back to the very beginning in the Middle East, as indeed the history of all Christians do, but we have with this history a biological, cultural, geographical, and social connection. So therefore, when we look to the history of our church, we look first of all in the New Testament. Regarding the Divine Liturgy, there are three episodes in the New Testament that I want to bring your attention to. The first is the Last Supper, what we call the Mystical Supper. In this Jesus gave a sermon. This is recorded in St. Luke's Gospel and also in St. John's Gospel. St. Mark and St. Matthew also tell us that they sang a prayer before they went to the Garden of Gethsemane. The second episode that I want to call your attention to is found in St. Luke, and this is when Jesus went to Emmaus with the two disciples. And in this episode, he explained to them the scriptures. Then when they arrived at Emmaus, he broke the bread with them, and the disciples recognized him. The third is in the Acts of the Apostles, when St. Paul was in Troas. And it records that at the breaking of the bread, St. Paul gave a very, very long sermon that lasted several hours. We see then that from really the very beginning, the Divine Liturgy had two parts, the liturgy of the Word or the Bible and the liturgy of the Eucharist. And to this universal structure, Word and Sacrament, that all the churches follow, the Byzantine churches have added the Anaxius. The Anaxius is a short ceremony consisting of one or three antiphons and one or three litanies to match. And we do this before the beginning of the liturgy of the Word. Experiencing the Divine Liturgy involves the whole person. The body processes and makes the sign of the cross frequently and bows. The eyes view the icons and the sacred gestures of the ceremony, and the smell of incense reminds us of the presence of God. The ears hear the words of the prayers and the hymns, as well as the melodies that are being sung. The mouth sings and ultimately tastes the body and blood of our Lord God and Savior, Jesus Christ. Because of this involvement of the whole person, the entire service is celebrated with a deliberate striving for beauty. Indeed, as the church building itself, or temple, is designed and decorated to be as beautiful as possible. God is known and approached through beauty. Knowing God through beauty is mentioned in philosophy, but most recently by Alexander Solzhenitsyn, when he talks about the death of ideologies in the modern world. There is also a great air of mystery in the church because God is different from us. He is mystery and beyond our comprehension. The icons are specially celestial images, not naturalistic pictures. The chants create an atmosphere of prayer, as does the incense. Sacred items are covered or hidden to show that they are holy, and then they are revealed to show that God is visiting with us. Thus, the sanctuary is protected by the icon screen, yet it has doors that open to reveal the holy table. The gospel book is kept on the holy table or the altar, virtually unseen, yet it is also carried in the first procession and proclaimed from the center of the church. The gifts of bread and wine are also covered, but carried in the second procession and ultimately sanctified and distributed to the faithful. There is a very strong community aspect to the celebration of the Divine Liturgy. Everyone is present and participates to the best of their ability. There is no practicality when it comes to numbers. There are seemingly never too many priests, never too many deacons. We all serve together. There's never too many servers, too many ushers, or too many singers. All are joining in to celebrate together in the liturgy and to glorify God. The faithful are instructed during the Divine Liturgy during the word service with its epistle and gospel, which are accompanied by chants, candles, and incense. The sermon is very much an integral part of the celebration, and especially in smaller parishes, it takes on the air of a family meeting where the people nod their agreement with what the priest is saying and sometimes even say Amen. There is another aspect of teaching during the liturgy.

0: liturgy, and that is the words of the prayers and hymns themselves. The ancient maxim, lex orandi, lex credendi, the law of prayer is the law of faith, is greatly followed in the Eastern churches. The words of the prayers and hymns, most of which were written before 800 AD, are rich in meaning, dogma, and biblical references. No effort is made to limit the ideas or themes in one particular liturgy. Rather, the faithful are presented with a kind of spiritual buffet from which they may take their spiritual nourishment. The role of the Holy Spirit is very strongly emphasized in the whole Divine Liturgy, but especially during the anaphora or canon. Through the Holy Spirit, we are sanctified. The gifts are transformed into the body and blood of Christ, and we enter into the mystery of God Himself. Thus, we are present at the very events of our salvation. In short, during the liturgy, we touch God Himself, and He touches us. This touch is transforming, and it never leaves us as it found us. There are certain spiritual customs that have frequently been practiced in Melkite church and homes, which assist the people to attend the liturgy well. These are, first of all, prayer, daily prayer. The more we pray, the easier it is to enter into the spirit of prayer. Many people pray the orlogion or hours at home, and this custom keeps them attuned to the liturgical wording of the prayers and also to the liturgical year. Prayer is realizing the presence of God among us, and the more it is practiced, the more apparent God's presence becomes to us. Second custom is having an icon corner. The icon corners have icons, candles, and incense, and these are the same things that we have in the church. So when one prays at home in front of your icon corner with the icons, candles, and incense, just like you do in church, you have the same atmosphere as in the church, and this becomes a natural way to pray for you. I will personally never forget being in the streets of Old Jerusalem during Vesper time every evening, and the whole city smelling of incense because the people were burning it in their homes. The third custom is reading the Bible, especially the Gospel. Most of our people have been taught to read the Gospel several minutes every night before they go to bed. Thus, Jesus is on their mind, and they know the words of the Scriptures and are very familiar with them, so that when they attend the liturgy on Sunday, they are things that are familiar and easy to understand. The fourth custom is thanking God for all of His gifts, especially food. We try to develop the custom and the habit of being aware of God's presence and of thanking Him for all of the many things that He gives to us. And thus, when we come to the Eucharist, which means thanksgiving, we can be truly thankful. The fifth custom is fasting. Fasting purifies the person and assists in prayer. And anything that assists in prayer, of course, will help us to pray better at the Divine Liturgy. Therefore, participation in the Divine Liturgy for the Melkite Catholic in one spiritual life are not two separate things, but one united whole that helps each other. And the goal and purpose of the person's personal spiritual life is the Divine Liturgy, and the Divine Liturgy feeds that same personal spiritual life. In conclusion, as Melkite Greek Catholics, we are very much defined by our whole liturgical heritage, the celebration of the liturgy, the sacraments, and the divine office. This is not to say that our identity is solely liturgical. No, rather the liturgy gathers together the various strands of our church, our theology, our personal piety, our ecclesiastical discipline, our traditions, and the members of the community themselves. And therefore it reinforces it, and most importantly, it offers it to Almighty God. Thank you so much. May God be with you. Alamakum.
1: It has been a joy and a blessing to share this time with you. Thank you for letting us into your homes. As we said, the Melkite Church traces its origin to the Middle East. I ask you to pray for peace in the Middle East. The Christian presence is disappearing in the Middle East. Imagine the possibility, God forbid, no one Christian remaining in the land where Christ was born, lived, died, rose from the dead, and ascended into heaven. What a tragedy that would be. May the light of Christ shine brilliantly in all of us, and may it shine forever. And God love you.

0: St. Joseph, Light of Patriarchs, pray for us. 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
1: Glory be to the Father, and to the Son, and to the Holy Spirit, as it was in the beginning, is now, and ever shall be, world without end. Amen. The First Salutation. Through the intercession of Saint Michael and the celestial choir of seraphim, may it please God to make us worthy to receive into our hearts the fire of his perfect charity. Amen.
0: Our Father who art in heaven, hallowed be thy name. Thy kingdom come, thy will be done on earth as it is in heaven. Give us this day our daily bread, and forgive us our trespasses, as we forgive those who trespass against us. And lead us not into temptation, but deliver us from evil. Amen.
2: Hail Mary, full of grace, the Lord is with thee. Blessed art thou amongst women, and blessed is the fruit of thy womb, Jesus. Holy Mary, Mother of God, pray for us sinners now and at the hour of our death. Amen.
3: Hail Mary, full of grace, the Lord is with thee. Blessed art thou among women, and blessed is the fruit of thy womb, Jesus. Holy Mary, Mother of God, pray for us sinners now and at the hour of our death. Amen.
4: Hail Mary, full of grace, the Lord is with thee. Blessed art thou among women, and blessed is the fruit of thy womb, Jesus. Holy Mary, Mother of God, pray for us sinners now and at the hour of our death. Amen.
1: The Second Salutation. Through the intercession of Saint Michael and the celestial choir of cherubim, may God grant us the grace to abandon the way

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Amen. Our Father, who art in heaven, hallowed be thy name. Thy kingdom come, thy will be done on earth as it is in heaven. Give us this day our daily bread, and forgive us our trespasses as we forgive those who trespass against us. And lead us not into temptation, but deliver us from evil. Amen. Hail Mary, full of grace, the Lord is with thee. Blessed art thou amongst women, and blessed is the fruit of thy womb, Jesus. Holy Mary, Mother of God, pray for us sinners, now and at the hour of our death. Amen. Hail Mary, full of grace, the Lord is with thee. Blessed art thou among women, and blessed is the fruit of thy womb, Jesus. Holy Mary, Mother of God, pray for us sinners now and at the hour of our death. Amen. Hail Mary, full of grace, the Lord is with thee. Blessed art thou amongst women, and blessed is the fruit of thy womb, Jesus. Holy Mary, Mother of God, pray for us sinners now and at the hour of our death. Amen. The third salutation. Through the intercession of Saint Michael and the celestial choir of thrones, may it please God to infuse into our hearts a true and earnest spirit of humility. Amen. Our Father, who art in heaven, hallowed be thy name. Thy kingdom come, thy will be done on earth as it is in heaven. Give us this day our daily bread, and forgive us our trespasses as we forgive those who trespass against us. And lead us not into temptation, but deliver us from evil. Amen. Hail Mary, full of grace, the Lord is with thee. Blessed art thou amongst women, and blessed is the fruit of thy womb, Jesus. Holy Mary, Mother of God, pray for us sinners, now and at the hour of our death. Amen. Hail Mary, full of grace, the Lord is with thee. Blessed art thou among women, and blessed is the fruit of thy womb, Jesus. Holy Mary, Mother of God, pray for us sinners now and at the hour of our death. Amen. Hail Mary, full of grace, the Lord is with thee. Blessed art thou amongst women, and blessed is the fruit of thy womb, Jesus. Holy Mary, Mother of God, pray for us sinners now and at the hour of our death. Amen. The fourth salutation. Through the intercession of Saint Michael and the celestial choir of dominations, may it please God to grant us the grace to have dominion over our senses and to correct our depraved passion. Amen. Our Father, who art in heaven, hallowed be thy name. Thy kingdom come, thy will be done on earth as it is in heaven. Give us this day our daily bread, and forgive us our trespasses, as we forgive those who trespass against us. And lead us not into temptation, but deliver us from evil. Amen. Hail Mary, full of grace, the Lord is with thee.

Blessed art thou amongst women, and blessed is the fruit of thy womb, Jesus. Holy Mary, Mother of God, pray for us sinners now and at the hour of our death. Amen. Hail Mary, full of grace, the Lord is with thee. Blessed art thou among women, and blessed is the fruit of thy womb, Jesus. Holy Mary, Mother of God, pray for us sinners now and at the hour of our death. Amen. Hail Mary, full of grace, the Lord is with thee. Blessed art thou among women, and blessed is the fruit of thy womb, Jesus. Holy Mary, Mother of God, pray for us sinners now and at the hour of our death. Amen. The fifth salutation. Through the intercession of Saint Michael and the celestial choir of virtues, may our Lord keep us from falling into temptation and deliver us from evil. Amen. Our Father, who art in heaven, hallowed be thy name. Thy kingdom come. Thy will be done on earth as it is in heaven. Give us this day our daily bread, and forgive us our trespasses, as we forgive those who trespass against us. And lead us not into temptation, but deliver us from evil. Amen. Hail Mary, full of grace, the Lord is with thee. Blessed art thou amongst women, and blessed is the fruit of thy womb, Jesus. Holy Mary, Mother of God, pray for us sinners now and at the hour of our death. Amen. Hail Mary, full of grace, the Lord is with thee. Blessed art thou amongst women, and blessed is the fruit of thy womb, Jesus. Holy Mary, Mother of God, pray for us sinners, now and at the hour of our death. Amen. Hail Mary, full of grace, the Lord is with thee. Blessed art thou among women, and blessed is the fruit of thy womb, Jesus. Holy Mary, Mother of God, pray for us sinners, now and at the hour of our death. Amen. The sixth salutation. Through the intercession of Saint Michael and the celestial choir of powers, may God vouchsafe to keep our souls from the wiles and the temptations of the devil. Amen. Our Father, who art in heaven, hallowed be thy name. Thy kingdom come, thy will be done on earth as it is in heaven. Give us this day our daily bread, and forgive us our trespasses, as we forgive those who trespass against us. And lead us not into temptation, but deliver us from evil. Amen. Hail Mary, full of grace, the Lord is with thee. Blessed art thou amongst women, and blessed is the fruit of thy womb, Jesus. Holy Mary, Mother of God, pray for us sinners, now and at the hour of our death. Amen. Hail Mary, full of grace, the Lord is with thee. Blessed art thou amongst women, and blessed is the fruit of thy womb, Jesus. Holy Mary, Mother of God, pray for us sinners now and the hour of our death. Amen. Hail Mary, full of grace, the Lord is with thee. Blessed art thou amongst women, and blessed is the fruit of thy womb, Jesus. Holy Mary, Mother of God, pray for us sinners now and at the hour of our death. Amen.

The seventh salutation. Through the intercession of Saint Michael and the celestial choir of principalities, may it please God to fill our hearts with the spirit of true and hearty obedience. Amen. Our Father, who art in heaven, hallowed be thy name. Thy kingdom come, thy will be done on earth as it is in heaven. Give us this day our daily bread, and forgive us our trespasses as we forgive those who trespass against us. And lead us not into temptation, but deliver us from evil. Amen. Hail Mary, full of grace, the Lord is with thee. Blessed art thou amongst women, and blessed is the fruit of thy womb, Jesus. Holy Mary, Mother of God, pray for us sinners, now and at the hour of our death. Amen. Hail Mary, full of grace, the Lord is with thee. Blessed art thou amongst women, and blessed is the fruit of thy womb, Jesus. Holy Mary, Mother of God, pray for us sinners, now and at the hour of our death. Amen. Hail Mary, full of grace, the Lord is with thee. Blessed art thou amongst women, and blessed is the fruit of thy womb, Jesus. Holy Mary, Mother of God, pray for us sinners, now and at the hour of our death. Amen. The eighth salutation. Through the intercession of Saint Michael and the celestial choir of archangels, may it please God to grant us the grace of perseverance in the faith and in all good works, that we may thereby be enabled to attain unto the glory of paradise. Amen. Our Father, who art in heaven, hallowed be thy name. Thy kingdom come, thy will be done on earth as it is in heaven. Give us this day our daily bread, and forgive us our trespasses as we forgive those who trespass against us. And lead us not into temptation, but deliver us from evil. Amen. Hail Mary, full of grace, the Lord is with thee. Blessed art thou among women, and blessed is the fruit of thy womb, Jesus. Holy Mary, Mother of God, pray for us sinners now and at the hour of our death. Amen. Hail Mary, full of grace, the Lord is with thee. Blessed art thou amongst women, and blessed is the fruit of thy womb, Jesus. Holy Mary, Mother of God, pray for us sinners, now and at the hour of our death. Amen. Hail Mary, full of grace, the Lord is with thee. Blessed art thou amongst women, and blessed is the fruit of thy womb, Jesus. Holy Mary, Mother of God, pray for us sinners, now and at the hour of our death. Amen. The ninth salutation. Through the intercession of Saint Michael and the celestial choir of angels, may God vouchsafe to grant that they may protect us during life, and after death may lead us into

the everlasting glory of heaven. Amen. Our Father, who art in heaven, hallowed be thy name. Thy kingdom come, thy will be done on earth as it is in heaven. Give us this day our daily bread, and forgive us our trespasses as we forgive those who trespass against us. And lead us not into temptation, but deliver us from evil. Amen. Hail Mary, full of grace, the Lord is with thee. Blessed art thou among women, and blessed is the fruit of thy womb, Jesus. Holy Mary, Mother of God, pray for us sinners, now and at the hour of our death. Amen. Hail Mary, full of grace, the Lord is with thee. Blessed art thou amongst women, and blessed is the fruit of thy womb, Jesus. Holy Mary, Mother of God, pray for us sinners, now and at the hour of our death. Amen. Hail Mary, full of grace, the Lord is with thee. Blessed art thou amongst women, and blessed is the fruit of thy womb, Jesus. Holy Mary, Mother of God, pray for us sinners now and at the hour of our death. Amen. In honor of Saint Michael. Our Father, who art in heaven, hallowed be thy name. Thy kingdom come, thy will be done on earth as it is in heaven. Give us this day our daily bread, and forgive us our trespasses, as we forgive those who trespass against us. And lead us not into temptation, but deliver us from evil. Amen. In honor of Saint Gabriel. Our Father, who art in heaven, hallowed be thy name. Thy kingdom come, thy will be done on earth as it is in heaven. Give us this day our daily bread, and forgive us our trespasses, as we forgive those who trespass against us. And lead us not into temptation, but deliver us from evil. Amen. In honor of Saint Raphael. Our Father, who art in heaven, hallowed be thy name. Thy kingdom come, thy will be done on earth as it is in heaven. Give us this day our daily bread, and forgive us our trespasses, as we forgive those who trespass against us. And lead us not into temptation, but deliver us from evil. Amen. In honor of our own guardian angel. Our Father, who art in heaven, hallowed be thy name. Thy kingdom come, thy will be done, on earth as it is in heaven. Give us this day our daily bread, and forgive us our trespasses, as we forgive those who trespass against us. And lead us not into temptation, but deliver us from evil. Amen. Saint Michael, glorious prince, chief and champion of the heavenly hosts, guardian of the souls of men, conqueror of the rebellious angels, steward of the palace of God under our divine King Jesus Christ, our worthy leader, endowed with superhuman excellence and virtue, vouchsafed to free us from all evil,
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Amen. Let us pray. Pray for us, most blessed Michael, Prince of the Church of Jesus Christ, that we may be made worthy of His promises. Almighty and eternal God, who in Thine own marvelous goodness and pity didst forelay common salvation of men, choose Thy glorious Archangel Michael to be the Prince of Thy Church. Make us worthy, we pray Thee, to be delivered by His beneficent protection from all our enemies, that at the hour of our death none of them may approach to harm us. Rather, do Thou vouchsafe unto us that by the same Archangel Michael we may be introduced into the presence of Thy Most High and Divine Majesty. Through the merits of the same Jesus Christ our Lord. Amen.

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0: What does it mean to encounter Jesus, to answer the call to holiness? 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

0: The Holy Father's prayer intention for the month of July is for respect for human life. Let us pray for the respect and protection of human life in all its stages, recognizing it as a gift from God.
1: EWTN invites you to join us in this rosary as we pray for peace in the Middle East, Ukraine, and throughout the world.

0: In the name of the Father, and of the Son, and of the Holy Spirit.
1: Amen.
0: I believe
1: in God, the Father Almighty, Creator of heaven and earth, and in Jesus Christ, His only Son, our Lord, who was conceived by the Holy Spirit, born of the Virgin Mary, suffered under Pontius Pilate, was crucified, died, and buried. He descended to hell, where He rose again from the dead.
2: He ascended into heaven and is seated at the right hand of the Father.
1: Father Almighty,
2: I believe in the Holy Spirit, the Holy Catholic Church, the communion of saints, the forgiveness of sins, resurrection of the body, and life everlasting. Amen.
0: Our Father who art in heaven, hallowed be thy name. Thy kingdom come, thy will be done, on earth as it is in heaven.
1: Give us this day our daily bread, and forgive us our trespasses, as we forgive those who trespass against us. And lead us not into temptation, but deliver us from evil.
0: Hail Mary, full of grace, the Lord is with thee. Blessed art thou amongst women, and blessed is the fruit of thy womb, Jesus.
1: Holy Mary, Mother of God, pray for us sinners now and at the hour of our death. Amen.
0: Hail Mary, full of grace, the Lord is with thee. Blessed art thou amongst women, and blessed is the fruit of thy womb, Jesus.
1: Holy Mary, Mother of God, pray for us sinners now and at the hour of our death. Amen.
0: Hail Mary, full of grace, the Lord is with thee. Blessed art thou amongst women, and blessed is the fruit of thy womb, Jesus.
1: Holy Mary, Mother of God, pray for us sinners now and at the hour of our death. Amen.
0: Glory be to the Father, and to the Son, and to the Holy Spirit.
1: As it was in the beginning, is now, and ever shall be, world without end. Amen.
0: O my Jesus,
1: forgive us our sins, save us from the fires of hell. Lead all souls to heaven, especially those who most need thy mercy.
3: We're standing at the grotto, where the angel of the Lord, the angel Gabriel, appeared to the Blessed Virgin Mary to invite her to become the mother of Jesus. As St. Luke tells us, the angel Gabriel was sent from God to a town of Galilee named Nazareth to a virgin betrothed to a man named Joseph of the house of David. The virgin's name was Mary. Upon arriving, the angel said to her, "Rejoice, O highly favored daughter. The Lord is with you. Blessed are you among women." And so we pray at this spot where the angel made this announcement to Mary.

0: Do not fear, Mary. You have found favor with God. You shall conceive and bear a son and give him the name Jesus. Great will be his dignity, and he will be called Son of the Most High. Our Father, who art in heaven, hallowed be thy name. Thy kingdom come, thy will be done, on earth as it is in heaven.
1: Give us this day our daily bread, and forgive us our trespasses, as we forgive those who trespass against us. And lead us not into temptation, but deliver us from evil.
0: Hail Mary, full of grace, the Lord is with thee. Blessed art thou amongst women, and blessed is the fruit of thy womb, Jesus.
1: Holy Mary, Mother of God, pray for us sinners now and at the hour of our death. Amen.
0: Hail Mary, full of grace, the Lord is with thee. Blessed art thou amongst women, and blessed is the fruit of thy womb, Jesus.
1: Holy Mary, Mother of God, pray for us sinners now and at the hour of our death. Amen.
0: Hail Mary, full of grace, the Lord is with thee. Blessed art thou amongst women, and blessed is the fruit of thy womb, Jesus.
1: Holy Mary, Mother of God, pray for us sinners now and at the hour of our death. Amen.
0: Hail Mary, full of grace, the Lord is with thee. Blessed art thou amongst women, and blessed is the fruit of thy womb, Jesus.
1: Holy Mary, Mother of God, pray for us sinners now and at the hour of our death. Amen.
0: Hail Mary, full of grace, the Lord is with thee. Blessed art thou amongst women, and blessed is the fruit of thy womb, Jesus.
1: Holy Mary, Mother of God, pray for us sinners now and at the hour of our death. Amen.
0: Hail Mary, full of grace, the Lord is with thee. Blessed art thou amongst women, and blessed is the fruit of thy womb, Jesus.
1: Holy Mary, Mother of God, pray for us sinners now and at the hour of our death. Amen.
0: Hail Mary, full of grace, the Lord is with thee. Blessed art thou amongst women, and blessed is the fruit of thy womb, Jesus.
1: Holy Mary, Mother of God, pray for us sinners now and at the hour of our death. Amen.
0: Hail Mary, full of grace, the Lord is with thee. Blessed art thou amongst women, and blessed is the fruit of thy womb, Jesus.
1: Holy Mary, Mother of God, pray for us sinners now and at the hour of our death. Amen.
0: Hail Mary, full of grace, the Lord is with thee. Blessed art thou amongst women, and blessed is the fruit of thy womb, Jesus.
1: Holy Mary, Mother of God, pray for us sinners now and at the hour of our death. Amen.
0: Hail Mary, full of grace, the Lord is with thee. Blessed art thou amongst women, and blessed is the fruit of thy womb, Jesus.
1: Holy Mary, Mother of God, pray for us sinners now and at the hour of our death. Amen.
0: Glory be to the Father, and to the Son, and to the Holy Spirit.
1: As it was in the beginning, is now, and ever shall be, world without end. Amen.
0: O my Jesus, forgive us our sins,
1: save us from the fires of hell, lead all souls to heaven, especially those who most need of thy mercy.
0: We're in the Church of the Visitation, where Mary came to greet Elizabeth at the house of Zechariah, as we read in the Gospel of St. Luke, chapter 2, verse 40. And Mary went into the house of Zechariah, and she greeted Elizabeth. And when Elizabeth heard the greeting of Mary, the babe in her womb leapt for joy. And Elizabeth was filled with the Holy Spirit. And she raised her voice in a loud cry and said, "Blessed are you among women, and blessed is the fruit of your womb." Our Father, who art in heaven, hallowed be thy name. Thy kingdom come, thy will be done, on earth as it is in heaven.
1: Give us this day our daily bread, and forgive us our trespasses, as we forgive those who trespass against us. And lead us not into temptation, but deliver us from evil.
0: Hail Mary, full of grace, the Lord is with thee. Blessed art thou amongst women, and blessed is the fruit of thy womb, Jesus.
1: Holy Mary, Mother of God, pray for us sinners now and at the hour of our death. Amen.
0: Hail Mary, full of grace, the Lord is with thee. Blessed art thou amongst women, and blessed is the fruit of thy womb, Jesus.
1: Holy Mary, Mother of God, pray for us sinners now and at the hour of our death. Amen.
0: Hail Mary, full of grace, the Lord is with thee. Blessed art thou amongst women, and blessed is the fruit of thy womb, Jesus.
1: Holy Mary, Mother of God, pray for us sinners now and at the hour of our death. Amen.
0: Hail Mary, full of grace, the Lord is with thee. Blessed art thou amongst women, and blessed is the fruit of thy womb, Jesus.
1: Holy Mary, Mother of God, pray for us sinners now and at the hour of our death. Amen.
0: Hail Mary, full of grace, the Lord is with thee. Blessed art thou amongst women, and blessed is the fruit of thy womb, Jesus.
1: Holy Mary, Mother of God, pray for us sinners now and at the hour of our death. Amen.
0: Hail Mary, full of grace, the Lord is with thee.

0: Blessed art thou amongst women, and blessed is the fruit of thy womb, Jesus.
1: Holy Mary, Mother of God, pray for us sinners now and at the hour of our death. Amen.
0: Hail Mary, full of grace, the Lord is with thee. Blessed art thou amongst women, and blessed is the fruit of thy womb, Jesus.
1: Holy Mary, Mother of God, pray for us sinners now and at the hour of our death. Amen.
0: Hail Mary, full of grace, the Lord is with thee. Blessed art thou amongst women, and blessed is the fruit of thy womb, Jesus.
1: Holy Mary, Mother of God, pray for us sinners now and at the hour of our death. Amen.
0: Hail Mary, full of grace, the Lord is with thee. Blessed art thou amongst women, and blessed is the fruit of thy womb, Jesus.
1: Holy Mary, Mother of God, pray for us sinners now and at the hour of our death. Amen.
0: Hail Mary, full of grace, the Lord is with thee. Blessed art thou amongst women, and blessed is the fruit of thy womb, Jesus.
1: Holy Mary, Mother of God, pray for us sinners now and at the hour of our death. Amen.
0: Glory be to the Father, and to the Son, and to the Holy Spirit.
1: As it was in the beginning, is now, and ever shall be, world without end. Amen.
0: O my Jesus,
1: forgive us our sins, save us from the fires of hell. Lead all souls to heaven, especially those of most need of thy mercy.
2: We're kneeling down at the Star of Bethlehem, where Jesus, our Savior, was born. Born to Mary, a virgin. Born a babe, having emptied himself of the glory of heaven, and becoming poor to make us rich.
3: Our Father, who art in heaven, hallowed be thy name. Thy kingdom come, thy will be done, on earth as it is in heaven.
1: Give us this day our daily bread, and forgive us our trespasses, as we forgive those who trespass against us. And lead us not into temptation, but deliver us from evil.
0: Hail Mary, full of grace, the Lord is with thee. Blessed art thou amongst women, and blessed is the fruit of thy womb, Jesus.
1: Holy Mary, Mother of God, pray for us sinners now and at the hour of our death. Amen.
0: Hail Mary, full of grace, the Lord is with thee. Blessed art thou amongst women, and blessed is the fruit of thy womb, Jesus.
1: Holy Mary, Mother of God, pray for us sinners now and at the hour of our death. Amen.
0: Hail Mary, full of grace, the Lord is with thee. Blessed art thou amongst women, and blessed is the fruit of thy womb, Jesus.
1: Holy Mary, Mother of God, pray for us sinners now and at the hour of our death. Amen.
0: Hail Mary, full of grace, the Lord is with thee. Blessed art thou amongst women, and blessed is the fruit of thy womb, Jesus.
1: Holy Mary, Mother of God, pray for us sinners now and at the hour of our death. Amen.
0: Hail Mary, full of grace, the Lord is with thee. Blessed art thou amongst women, and blessed is the fruit of thy womb, Jesus.
1: Holy Mary, Mother of God, pray for us sinners now and at the hour of our death. Amen.
0: Hail Mary, full of grace, the Lord is with thee. Blessed art thou amongst women, and blessed is the fruit of thy womb, Jesus.
1: Holy Mary, Mother of God, pray for us sinners now and at the hour of our death. Amen.
0: Hail Mary, full of grace, the Lord is with thee. Blessed art thou amongst women, and blessed is the fruit of thy womb, Jesus.
1: Holy Mary, Mother of God, pray for us sinners now and at the hour of our death. Amen.
0: Hail Mary, full of grace, the Lord is with thee. Blessed art thou amongst women, and blessed is the fruit of thy womb, Jesus.
1: Holy Mary, Mother of God, pray for us sinners now and at the hour of our death. Amen.
0: Hail Mary, full of grace, the Lord is with thee. Blessed art thou amongst women, and blessed is the fruit of thy womb, Jesus.
1: Holy Mary, Mother of God, pray for us sinners now and at the hour of our death. Amen.
0: Hail Mary, full of grace, the Lord is with thee. Blessed art thou amongst women, and blessed is the fruit of thy womb, Jesus.
1: Holy Mary, Mother of God, pray for us sinners now and at the hour of our death. Amen.
0: Glory be to the Father, and to the Son, and to the Holy Spirit.
1: As it was in the beginning, is now, and ever shall be, world without end. Amen.
0: O my Jesus,
1: forgive us our sins, save us from the fires of hell. Lead all souls to heaven, especially those of most need of thy mercy.
2: We kneel down before the first century manger made of stone that was found in the cave in Bethlehem, the cave where Jesus was born. And this manger is still here for our devotion.
4: These are the steps leading up to the temple of the Lord in Jerusalem, on which Joseph and Mary brought the infant Jesus for the presentation in the temple. We're standing next to a mikveh, a ritual bath, into which Jewish women would go to bathe 40 days after they had given birth. According to the law of Moses, they were considered unclean, that is, sacred, until they took this ritual bath.

0: And so Our Lady also did this, as Jewish law required.
1: Our Father, who art in heaven, hallowed be thy name. Thy kingdom come, thy will be done, on earth as it is in heaven.
2: Give us this day our daily bread, and forgive us our trespasses.

0: Blessed is the fruit of thy womb, Jesus.
1: Holy Mary, Mother of God, pray for us sinners now and at the hour of our death. Amen.
0: Hail Mary, full of grace, the Lord is with thee. Blessed art thou amongst women, and blessed is the fruit of thy womb, Jesus.
1: Holy Mary, Mother of God, pray for us sinners now and at the hour of our death. Amen.
0: Hail Mary, full of grace, the Lord is with thee. Blessed art thou amongst women, and blessed is the fruit of thy womb, Jesus.
1: Holy Mary, Mother of God, pray for us sinners now and at the hour of our death. Amen.
0: Hail Mary, full of grace, the Lord is with thee. Blessed art thou amongst women, and blessed is the fruit of thy womb, Jesus.
1: Holy Mary, Mother of God, pray for us sinners now and at the hour of our death. Amen.
0: Hail Mary, full of grace, the Lord is with thee. Blessed art thou amongst women, and blessed is the fruit of thy womb, Jesus.
1: Holy Mary, Mother of God, pray for us sinners now and at the hour of our death. Amen.
0: Hail Mary, full of grace, the Lord is with thee. Blessed art thou amongst women, and blessed is the fruit of thy womb, Jesus.
1: Holy Mary, Mother of God, pray for us sinners now and at the hour of our death. Amen.
0: Hail Mary, full of grace, the Lord is with thee. Blessed art thou amongst women, and blessed is the fruit of thy womb, Jesus.
1: Holy Mary, Mother of God, pray for us sinners now and at the hour of our death. Amen.
0: Hail Mary, full of grace, the Lord is with thee. Blessed art thou amongst women, and blessed is the fruit of thy womb, Jesus.
1: Holy Mary, Mother of God, pray for us sinners now and at the hour of our death. Amen.
0: Hail Mary, full of grace, the Lord is with thee. Blessed art thou amongst women, and blessed is the fruit of thy womb, Jesus.
1: Holy Mary, Mother of God, pray for us sinners now and at the hour of our death. Amen.
0: Hail Mary, full of grace, the Lord is with thee. Blessed art thou amongst women, and blessed is the fruit of thy womb, Jesus.
1: Holy Mary, Mother of God, pray for us sinners now and at the hour of our death. Amen.
0: Glory be to the Father, and to the Son, and to the Holy Spirit.
1: As it was in the beginning, is now, and ever shall be, world without end. Amen.
0: O my Jesus,
1: forgive us our sins, save us from the fires of hell, lead all souls to heaven, especially those who most need thy mercy.
2: When they left Jerusalem, they went for a day's journey thinking Jesus was still with them. When they looked for him among their relatives and acquaintances and discovered that he was not there, they returned to the city of Jerusalem. Here we stand outside the Damascus Gate, the northern gate leading towards their home in Nazareth. And now we begin to pray the mystery of the finding of Jesus in the temple in Jerusalem.
0: Our Father, who art in heaven, hallowed be thy name. Thy kingdom come, thy will be done, on earth as it is in heaven.
1: Give us this day our daily bread, and forgive us our trespasses, as we forgive those who trespass against us. And lead us not into temptation, but deliver us from evil.
0: Hail Mary, full of grace, the Lord is with thee. Blessed art thou amongst women, and blessed is the fruit of thy womb, Jesus.
1: Holy Mary, Mother of God, pray for us sinners now and the hour of our death. Amen.
0: Hail Mary, full of grace, the Lord is with thee. Blessed art thou amongst women, and blessed is the fruit of thy womb, Jesus.
1: Holy Mary, Mother of God, pray for us sinners now and the hour of our death. Amen.
0: Hail Mary, full of grace, the Lord is with thee. Blessed art thou amongst women, and blessed is the fruit of thy womb, Jesus.
1: Holy Mary, Mother of God, pray for us sinners now and the hour of our death. Amen.
0: Hail Mary, full of grace, the Lord is with thee. Blessed art thou amongst women, and blessed is the fruit of thy womb, Jesus.
1: Holy Mary, Mother of God, pray for us sinners now and at the hour of our death. Amen.
0: Hail Mary, full of grace, the Lord is with thee. Blessed art thou amongst women, and blessed is the fruit of thy womb, Jesus.
1: Holy Mary, Mother of God, pray for us sinners now and at the hour of our death. Amen.
0: Hail Mary, full of grace, the Lord is with thee. Blessed art thou amongst women, and blessed is the fruit of thy womb, Jesus.
1: Holy Mary, Mother of God, pray for us sinners now and at the hour of our death. Amen.
0: Hail Mary, full of grace, the Lord is with thee. Blessed art thou amongst women, and blessed is the fruit of thy womb, Jesus.
1: Holy Mary, Mother of God, pray for us sinners now and at the hour of our death. Amen.
0: Hail Mary, full of grace, the Lord is with thee. Blessed art thou amongst women, and blessed is the fruit of thy womb, Jesus.
1: Holy Mary, Mother of God, pray for us sinners now and at the hour of our death. Amen.
0: Hail Mary, full of grace, the Lord is with thee. Blessed art thou amongst women, and blessed is the fruit of thy womb, Jesus.
1: Holy Mary, Mother of God, pray for us sinners now and at the hour of our death. Amen.
0: Hail Mary, full of grace, the Lord is with thee. Blessed art thou amongst women, and blessed is the fruit of thy womb, Jesus.
1: Holy Mary, Mother of God, pray for us sinners now and at the hour of our death. Amen.
0: Glory be to the Father, and to the Son, and to the Holy Spirit.
1: As it was in the beginning, is now, and ever shall be, world without end. Amen.
0: O
1: my Jesus, forgive us.

0: Lead all souls to heaven, especially those in most need of thy mercy.
1: Hail, Holy Queen.
0: Mother of mercy, our life, our sweetness, and our hope. To thee we cry, who banishest us from evil. To thee do we send up our sighs, with mourning and weeping in this valley of tears. Turn then, most gracious Advocate, the night of mercy to our deliverance. And after this, our exile, show unto us the blessed fruit of thy womb, Jesus. O clement, O loving, O sweet Virgin Mary.
1: Pray for us, O Holy Mother of God.
0: That we may be made worthy of the promises of Christ.
1: In the Father, and of the Son, and of the Holy Spirit.
0: Amen.
2: Amen. Amen.

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0: In the name of the Father, and of the Son, and of the Holy Spirit.
1: Amen.
0: The Litany of the Blessed Virgin Mary. Lord, have mercy on us.
2: Lord, have mercy on us.
0: Christ, have mercy on us.
2: Christ, have mercy on us.
0: Lord, have mercy on us.
2: Lord, have mercy on us.
0: Christ, hear us.
2: Christ, hear us.
0: Christ, graciously hear us.
2: Christ, graciously hear us.
0: God, the Father of heaven,
2: have mercy on us.
0: God, the Son, Redeemer of the world,
2: have mercy on us.
0: God, the Holy Spirit,
2: have mercy on us.
0: Holy Trinity, one God,
2: have mercy on us.

0: us.
1: Lamb of God, who takes away the sins of the world.
0: Spare us, O Lord.
1: Lamb of God, who takes away the sins of the world.
0: Graciously hear us, O Lord.
1: Lamb of God, who takes away the sins of the world.
0: Have mercy on us.
1: Pray for us, O Holy Mother of God.
0: That we may be made worthy of the promises of Christ.
1: Let us pray. Grant, we beseech thee, O Lord our God, that we thy servants may enjoy perpetual health of mind and body, and by the glorious intercession of the Blessed Mary, ever Virgin, be delivered from present sorrow and enjoy everlasting happiness through Christ our Lord.
0: Amen.
1: In the name of the Father, and of the Son, and of the Holy Spirit.
0: Amen.

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13: Family, a prayer that we pray together is a powerful prayer. So please pray together with me our EWTN family prayer. Today we pray in reparation for sin. Almighty and all-powerful God, we humbly come before you, for we have sinned against you and deserve punishment. Our family, our nation, and the world continue to offend you, who are all good and deserving of all of our love. We pray in reparation for all of this sin which offends you. Do not give us what we truly deserve, but grant us your mercy and forgiveness. Let us not suffer damnation, but help us find the way to salvation through Christ our Lord. Amen.

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1: I confess to Almighty God and to you.

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O God, who chose the Blessed Virgin Mary, foremost among the poor and humble, to be the mother of the Savior, grant, we pray, that following her example, we may offer you the homage of sincere faith and place in you all our hope of salvation. Through our Lord Jesus Christ, your Son, who lives and reigns with you,

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Of the fatherless, you are the helper.

our suffering, that God does have a plan for our welfare, to give us a future and a hope. Let us come before Jesus in the Eucharist with all of our pain and allow his consoling presence there in the Blessed Sacrament to shatter the lies of the evil one with the truth, I am with you. I am with you.

Pray, brethren, that my sacrifice and yours may be acceptable to God, the Almighty Father. Accept, O Lord, the offerings we bring, and grant that, enlightened by the Holy Spirit and encouraged by the example of the Blessed Virgin Mary, our hearts may always seek out and treasure the things that are yours, through Christ our Lord.

Let us pray. Grant to your church, O Lord, that strengthened by the power of this sacrament, she may eagerly walk in the pathways of the gospel until she reaches the blessed vision of peace, which the Virgin Mary, your lowly handmaid, already enjoys eternally in glory.

0: glory, through Christ our Lord. Amen. The Lord be with you.
1: And with your spirit.
0: May Almighty God bless you, the Father, and the Son, and the Holy Spirit. Amen.

Saint Michael, the Archangel, defend us in battle. Be our protection against the wickedness and snares of the devil. May God rebuke him, we humbly pray. And do thou, O Prince of the heavenly hosts, by the power of God, cast into hell Satan and all the evil spirits who prowl about the world, seeking the ruin of souls. Amen.

Prayer for vocations. God our Father, who wills that all men be saved and come to the knowledge of your truth, we beg you to send laborers into your harvest and grant them grace to speak your word with all boldness, so that your word may spread and be glorified, and all nations may know you, the only God, and him whom you have sent, Jesus Christ, your Son, our Lord. Amen. Our Lady, Queen of the Americas, Mary, Mother of the Franciscan Missionaries of the Eternal Word, pray for us.

Lord God, give us a repentant heart, that we may be sensitive to the things that offend thee. We may be sensitive to sin. We may be sensitive, Lord, not scrupulous, Lord, but sensitive. Be aware. Give us light that we're aware when we're in danger of occasions of sin. Give us that sensitivity so we can be really and truly sorry for all our sins. Amen.

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Amen.

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1: Due to the nature of the following program, viewer discretion is advised.

0: Bienvenue, welcome to Lourdes. We have an expression at Lourdes Volunteers that we love it when Our Lady introduces us to her friends. And today we're gonna meet a wonderful special friend. She's actually the first volunteer who signed up to come with us, which was really brave and courageous way back when. So we have this wonderful opportunity also to have Father with us today. And so Father, you come from?
1: The Diocese of Rockford in Illinois. Yeah, Father Sean Grismer, and I traveled several times with you all to Lourdes. To experience the wonderful gift that Our Lady brings.
0: And it is. So in 1858, the Mother of God came down from heaven, and she appeared to a little girl named Bernadette Soubirous in the grotto, which is a cave in the side of the beautiful Pyrenees Mountains, and miracles began to happen. These are scientifically documented, inexplicable cures that go through an exhaustive research by the scientists and the church to determine whether or not they can explain what happened. It's then a bishop who says they're an official miracle in the church. And there are 70 at Lourdes of the 7,200 inexplicable cures. But we also know that there's many miraculous graces that take place at Lourdes, conversions, deepening of faith, complete and extraordinary graces that come to bring us closer to our Lord. And so today we have a special friend of mine. I know I'm gonna probably do this, so I might as well get it out of the way, but I always call her Mishina, that she's mine. But so Sheena, when they hear your accent, they'll probably know you are from.
2: I'm from Scotland.
0: Yes.
2: I live in Pennsylvania now.
0: Right. So an American living in Pennsylvania with a beautiful Scottish lilt. So Father does not know you and has only just met you this morning. So maybe you can tell us a little bit about how you and I got to know each other.
2: Oh boy. When I was living in England, I would go to a conference with the church in Germany every year, and I met Marlene at a conference, and she was introducing her idea of the Lourdes volunteers. And before I even heard her speak, I said, I would like to volunteer. And it was something totally out of my comfort zone, something I'd never imagined doing. Going to the conference was something I'd never imagined doing. And here I went to the conference and then volunteered with Marlene. And I didn't know anything about Lourdes or Bernadette or really. I was quite a new Catholic. It's not that long since I'd converted, but I just felt this pull that this was something I had to do. This was I just had to. And, you know, we've got 7 kids. I didn't think we could probably afford it. I thought my husband would say no. One of our children had bad asthma and I'd left him at home to go to the conference and I was worried about leaving him and I couldn't think of leaving him again, but I did. And I'm glad I did. It was.
1: So if I may, the first North American Lourdes volunteer wasn't North American.
2: This is true.
1: That's amazing. I had no idea.
2: That's
1: brilliant.
0: Catch, Father. Yeah. Because you hadn't become a citizen yet.
2: No.
0: Yeah.
2: No.
0: Good catch, Father.
1: Thank you.
2: That was very good. Yeah. No, I wasn't a citizen yet, but I was living as an American.
0: Yeah. So you married an American young, though. You were 19.
2: Yeah, I was 19 when we got married. Yeah.
0: Yeah. So married an American and now an American citizen living in Pennsylvania. Mm-hmm. But always, I love that you have your beautiful accent.
2: Oh, thank you.
0: Yeah. So you came to Lourdes and we had come to serve. And I think one of the expressions that we have is, you know, we always receive more than we give. We don't expect that, but it happens.
2: That's right.
0: And so we were in the baths, and we call it Crying Thursday. Mm-hmm. It's because a lot of the emotions that happen being in service to the women that are coming in, it's your grandmother, it's your daughter, it's your sister, it's, you know, we see such incredible

0: suffering, very intimate, exchange between us and helping these pilgrims into the water. And usually by Thursday, if there's going to, we call it crying Thursday, because usually by then it's just overwhelming sometimes. And so we came out of the baths, and you had had your own bath that day, and you and I went for tea. So that's for, you know, the expression, you know, we were having tea. This is real tea, by the way.
1: She brought it for us. You provided it for us.
0: She brought us real tea here. And it is. So you and I went for tea. Is when we spoke about the great grace you were given in the baths.
2: That's right. Yeah. Yeah. As a teenager, one thing led to another, and I was 15, and I was pregnant. And my family was not religious at all. My mom was born out of wedlock and suffered her whole life from the stigma of that badly. And she couldn't bear the thought of another baby being brought into the world that way. And abortion had just been legalized recently. And she took me to the doctor, and they said that they would take care of it. And I begged, I cried, I just couldn't bear the thought of them taking the baby, but they did. And Mom didn't do it out of malice. She did it because she loved me. And that was her way of solving a problem. But I never, ever got over that baby. And a couple of years later, I met my husband and we got married. And then we had two miscarriages the first year we were married. And I always thought that was God punishing me, because I had been so, so bad and let them kill the baby. And so he took my next two babies. So the years went on and I had seven kids. And about halfway through that time, Jeff's mom died. And her dying wish was for Jeff to come back to the church. So I was brought up not religious at all, but in Scotland, people were not religious. You either were or you weren't, but it was frowned on in my family because of the troubles in Northern Ireland. So when she died, I said, over my dead body, we're going to go to the Catholic Church. There's no way. And then I thought, well, you can't really dismiss something till you know what it is. So I went and talked to Father Kelly. And I found out that's what I'd been searching for my whole life. He was just amazing. And all the things I believed already, I didn't know Mary yet. I didn't know anything about Mary yet. But when I talked to Father Kelly every week, it was just another, I didn't know this. This is what I've always believed. This is what I've been searching for. So I came into the church that Easter. And
0: with the children?
2: With the children, absolutely, with the children. We'd always gone to church. I'd always been searching. We'd gone to so many different churches. Wherever we lived, the one that was in walking distance, we went to, and they were all baptized or christened. When I was growing up, we lived across the street from a church, and I used to watch out the window, and my mum worked in a pub. And she'd say, those men you see going in there in the morning with their wives, I see them at night with their girlfriends. You don't need to be going to church. They're all hypocrites. You don't need to be going. So we were brought up against any church. My little brother once played with a Catholic family and he got beaten for it because that was even worse, was to play with a Catholic family, with a little boy from a Catholic family. And so when I came into the church, it was very much against my family, but it was like I'd come home. It was what I'd been searching for my whole life. And the day that Father heard my confession, I can't even describe it. So,
1: can I ask, how old were you when you came into the faith?
2: It was when I was pregnant with Heather, and she's 20. I was probably about 30.
1: Okay. Okay. And then how long after that was it that you went to Lourdes?
2: Maybe about 15 years. Yeah. Yeah, I'm not very good with dates, but yeah, about that. Yeah. She would have been 10
0: years. I don't go by dates. I was a size 10.
2: I have to go by

0: when kids were born. I was pregnant with Heather when I came into the church. Yeah. And Alexander was a baby when I went to Lourdes. So, yeah, maybe not 15 years, not that long. But I knew I was forgiven, that I'd, you know, Father had heard my confession, and that was like one of the most amazing days of my life. I just remember crying. I couldn't believe that I was worthy to be forgiven, that Christ died to forgive me, that just such a bad, terrible person, and here I was forgiven and clean for the first time in my life. But still I felt like it was still my fault those babies died, because I had done that horrible, terrible thing. So when I went to Lourdes and had the bath, it was like it all washed away. And I really don't have a lot of memories of it, because it's like being in a different world. It's like, I remember going back to England after that pilgrimage and was being asked to talk in front of the congregation. And I was trying to think of what words to say. And I thought, if I could just stand there and just kind of glow and just pass the words that way, that would work, because there's no way to put that into words. There just isn't words to describe that cleansing and forgiveness, and to be able to finally forgive myself a little bit as well, and to feel like I'd given in service as almost a penance as well. But yeah, it was
1: how you described it to me. You said, there's been a hole in me, and nothing has filled the hole
0: right
1: until this liquid grace.
0: Those
1: are the words you used.
0: That was it, exactly.
1: The liquid grace filled the hole.
0: Yeah.
1: And then you didn't realize it at the time, but your pastor wrote a letter with a generous gift, and he said, we sent one of our parishioners to Lourdes to serve, and she returned to illuminate our entire parish community.
2: You did glow.
1: So you got your wish.
0: Oh.
1: And it was so extraordinary that he wrote that. And he asked it to be in confidence, but he's recently died. And so I finally was able to tell you that he wrote that beautiful letter and said, we want this light to shine in other women. Mm-hmm. And but I think one of the things, too, that you say is that this has to be shared also for men.
0: It has to be shared for men. Two of my sons lost babies this year to miscarriage, and they're both really broken. And I would encourage all men to come to Lourdes and find the same healing, because it affects the fathers as much as it affects the mothers. They've lost a baby too. So the miscarriage is a terrible loss as well.
2: One of the things I find amazing is, first off, you're not the only person I know that's gone to Lourdes and been healed of that trauma in their life and received healing into them. But how Mary, who is perpetually virgin, the Immaculate Conception, immaculately conceived, she's the one who gave birth to the Savior. That instead of being the one to condemn women, she's the one to free women from that. And in fact, yesterday I was speaking with one of the ladies, a similar story as yours, and she said that those who act as if like it doesn't affect them, there's something deep down that's hurting, and she found that freedom as you did in Lourdes, and as you say, the men too,
0: and the fathers of the babies that are aborted too. I mean, that's such a loss, and they've got no control. A lot of the fathers maybe didn't want that to happen, but they've got no control over it. They really need to heal.
1: I think another, for me anyway, knowing you so well and loving you, is that you're so loving and wonderful to your mother. It could be a different way.
2: It could be,
1: but I think that's, first of all, it's your nature and it's a beautiful grace the way you are, but I think that it's a grace also of that healing, of that was the healing of all that surrounds it.
2: Yeah, was there like a moment in your life where you had to choose? I mean, you even said of your mother, you said she didn't do it out of malice, she did it out of love for me. But obviously there was hurt there in your part. Was there a moment in your life that you

0: forgave her, or that you said, like, I can't be angry anymore, and you like surrendered that? Is that part of?
1: Well, she went, you went kicking and screaming.
2: I did go kicking and screaming.
1: She did. They were literally dragged you, pulled the hair out of your head to pull you in there.
2: It took me a while, but she really didn't do it out of malice. She did it out of love. She was just misguided, and she didn't do it to hurt me. She did it to protect me and to protect the baby, because the baby could never feel hurt. The excuses and the reasons people give for abortion is to help the baby or to save the baby from things that might happen, you know, poverty, or they're not good reasons. But they're what people believe in their heart. They just don't know.
1: And also in Scotland, you were underage,
2: I
1: so
2: was underage.
1: your
2: She,
1: mother
2: yeah.
1: gets to make those decisions.
2: She did.
1: Right.
2: She said if I didn't agree, she would put me into care, you know, have me fostered out. And
0: And there's a lot of fear then. You know, when I speak to mothers or grandmothers who have daughters who either are contemplating abortion or have had abortions, sometimes they're in disbelief, you know, and they'll say, like, I can't believe they did this. But so much of that is out of fear, you know, and you said misinformation.
2: misinformation. People don't realize that that's a baby and that it's got a whole life ahead. It's a person.
0: Yeah.
2: And
0: And to be so, what you were being forced, and
2: yeah,
0: but many are, they just don't know,
2: they just don't know.
0: and
2: We
0: they
2: need to
0: don't know.
2: educate people.
0: Yeah.
2: And even the last baby I lost was the last baby that I carried. And when I called to get the results, they said, it's a positive test. Would you like to keep this baby or not? I said, how could you even say that? And she said, well, it's not a good thing for everyone. You have to understand, we have to give you the option. And that devastated me right there. But I lost that baby at 12 weeks, and it took me from Wednesday to Saturday to miscarry. And I called them every day. And when I lost the baby on Saturday, I said, I've miscarried. What should I do? And they said, well, did you flush it? I said, no, how could I flush it? That's my baby. And they said, well, if you didn't flush it, you know, I guess you could bring it in on Monday. So I called on Monday and they said, you didn't flush it? I said, no, that's the baby. I said, the baby's in the fridge next to my chicken in a baggie, in a Tupperware container. And they were incredulous that I didn't just flush the baby.
1: At 12
2: At
1: weeks.
2: 12 weeks, it was a baby. And when I did get in to see the doctor, she opened up the sack and she showed me the baby. And it was this pure white little baby, the size of my thumb, with little arms and legs, and just the most beautiful thing ever. Just beautiful. But how could you flush that? But if people knew that that was what, that there's a baby there, maybe they wouldn't be so quick to terminate their pregnancy, because it's a real baby.
0: Now, can I ask, did you name your children, those three
2: Well,
0: children?
2: it's funny you should ask, because I was just remembering the last baby would have been Bernadette, and I didn't know anything about Lourdes. I just loved that name, the last baby, because I've been thinking a lot about it since you've asked me to do this. And I was trying to think, I just don't know what to say. And then I remember she would have been, I don't know if she was a boy, if it was a boy or a girl. I didn't notice. I didn't look. I was just in awe of this beautiful little white, just this beautiful white baby. But she would have been Bernadette. So that would have been. And the others, I didn't.
1: So Our Lady really had
2: She
1: her
2: knew
1: eye on you
2: already.
1: before you
2: Yeah,
1: became a
2: she knew.
1: Catholic, before you went to
2: Yeah,
1: Lourdes, right from the
2: absolutely.
1: beginning.
2: Yeah.
1: Yeah. It's a
2: Yeah.
1: beautiful grace to know
2: But
1: that.
2: yes. And after that baby, I just prayed the rosary constantly, just for months, just walking to school with the kids. I'd be praying the rosary over and over and over and over. Not even the whole rosary, just the Hail Mary, because I've never been good at remembering all the other things. Yeah, just Hail Mary, Hail Mary.
0: Could I ask, when was your mentality shift from God's punishing me to, and then I'm like not worthy? Was your mentality shift when you went to confession, when you went to Lourdes? Was there something else in there that was a combination of when it went from God's punishing me to He's not punishing me, but he is merciful and he's forgiving me.
2: Oh, I think it was when I went to confession.

0: that first really, I just felt like a weight was lifted off me, and it was like washed away, and that was really amazing. But there was still that lingering. But really, though, I still did the bad thing, and even if it maybe wasn't my fault, I had a miscarriage or that I had the abortion. I was forced to do it. There must have been something I could have done to stop it, or if it wasn't bad in the first place, that wouldn't have happened. So that's still my fault. I still had to take responsibility for the miscarriage or for the abortion, because if I hadn't done what I did, that wouldn't have happened. The boy was 22 years old and I was 15, and he had other people that he had also had children with and left. So I thought we'd live happily ever after, but I was a kid.
1: When you came back from Lourdes and you were illuminating the entire church, what was life like after that for you?
0: Oh, for a while it was really, really good. I led a prayer group called Mother's Prayers, where we all got together and prayed for our children, born and unborn. That was really good. And I was a Eucharistic minister. My kids were all altar servers or lectors. If you got the bulletin, it would be lang, lang, lang, lang, lang. We went to Mass on a Saturday so we could serve on a Sunday. So it was really, really good after that. And then going back to Lourdes, every time I went back, there was, more grace and more grace. It was just, we had trouble with one of our teenagers. And I went to Lourdes to pray and offer up my service for our daughter. And when I came back, she came home. She'd left home at 16 also, and she came home that Thanksgiving, and that was a direct grace from Lourdes. So the next year she came with us and she served in the kitchens and the piscines as a thank you to Our Lady for bringing her home. Yeah, so and now she's married with five kids, and her and her husband are both active in the church. So yeah, but every year there was something different, that there was another grace. They're just, it overflows. It's just such an abundance of grace
2: I remember
0: from
2: you
0: Our
2: said
0: Lady.
2: you measure your life from before you
0: Before
2: went to
0: Lourdes.
2: Lourdes and after you went to Lourdes.
0: That's right.
2: It was that profound
0: It was. It
2: of a
0: absolutely
2: grace.
0: was.
2: And I think that maybe today we can pray for mothers and fathers who are suffering like you did, of to know God's great mercy, to know the great grace. And if someone wants Lord's water, if they can't go to Lord's, if they just want the water that you bathed in that gave you such a grace, we'd be happy to send that. We can have that at the end. But maybe, Father, we can pray for that.
1: Sheena, thank you for sharing your story. What a wonderful gift and testimony. So thank you for
0: Thank you.
1: having the courage to do so.
0: Thank you.
1: Yeah. Let's pray. In the name of the Father, and of the Son, and of the Holy Spirit. God, I thank you and I praise you for your daughter, Sheena, and I thank you for her courage and her faithfulness to be so vulnerable, not only with Marlene and I, but with all those who have taken to watching this. Jesus, I lift up to you all mothers and fathers, all women and men who have been living in the mindset that you punish them, or who've been living in the mindset that you're displeased with them, who've been living with the mindset that they have to do more in order to attain your love. And for all of those who have been suffering the loss of a child, either through their the act of abortion or through miscarriage or through any other post-birth death, God, we just lift them up to you. For you know their grieving hearts, and you, Blessed Mother, you who stood at the cross of your Son, you have the greatest kindness towards them. And I pray that you would gaze upon them, that they would see your love, that they would see the love of your Son, Jesus, and they might be embraced by that love. Jesus, I thank you and I praise you. I love you. And I ask your blessing upon all who are watching today, the Father and the Son and the Holy Spirit. Amen. Go in peace.

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0: The Vine and the Branches.
1: You're so strong, Frogman. Oh, look at the strength he has. Oh, wow. What a jump. He's fast, too. Oh, wow. Oh, wow. Oh.
2: Where is my chair? It was right
1: here.
2: That's
1: it, Frogman. You deserved that, evil bandit. You thought you could escape, but Frogman never fails. Oh, revenge, Frogman. Yes, revenge, revenge.
3: Leopold, is Frogman vindictive?
1: Yes, Father John. He's a good guy that takes revenge on the bad guys.
3: If he does that, then he's not that good.
1: What? No?
3: No.
1: Oh.
3: For example, does he pray for the bad guys? Does he forgive his enemies?
1: No, let's see. He says, no mercy for the wicked.
3: Jesus says that we need to be merciful and also to forgive our enemies.
1: Okay. Well.
3: Has anyone seen my yellow paint?
2: No, Father John.
1: Aha! Another thing that disappears. I'm sure it's because of those rats up there. I wish Frogman would come here and really frighten them. I've lost 2 comic books already.
2: And also my little chair. It was right there in front of my door. And now it's not.
4: And I can't find my doll, Pippi.
1: Oh, those rats up there in the roof.
3: We don't know if it was them.
4: Well, you're right. And besides, I don't know why they would want my Pippi.
3: I've heard them cough before. I think one of them is getting sick.
4: Oh, well.
5: Rodolfo!
6: Oh, hello, Father John.
3: Hello.
6: Hello, everybody. Look what I bought in my handkerchief. It's your dog, Pepe, Renata. It's in the handkerchief.
4: Let me see,
6: Open
4: John.
6: It, Father John.
3: Let's see.
6: Yes, I went to the market and saw all these things, and they told me that a couple of rats living here sold them to them.
3: Oh, my. It's Tim's little chair.
6: It's all your stuff.
3: Hey.
6: Look, it's Pepe, Renata's doll. Father John, these rats are going the wrong way. If they continue like this, you need to talk to them.
3: Look what we have here, Leopold.
1: Oh, it's my comic book. It's my Frogman comic book. It appears at last.
4: Oh, good, Leopold.
1: But I've lost 2.
3: Really?
1: Not just one.
4: That's true.
1: Where's the other one?
4: Where

0: Frogman comics books are so much fun. No one can beat him, no.
1: Atsy.
0: Hey, what's the matter with you? Please don't tell me that you're feeling remorse again. You have money, but you're not happy.
1: That's right.
0: Why?
1: Because they've been very kind to us. And we haven't been very nice to them. We have stolen their things. And we've sold them.
0: Come on, they're not that good. I'm sure if they catch us, they will kick us out of here.
1: I don't think so. It would be fair, but they're good people.
2: Oh, those rats in the ceiling?
3: Yes.
2: I want to kick them out of there. Yes. Frogman would punish them.
3: Yes. We need to have justice.
2: Yes, that's it. We need to have justice.
3: They're so peppy.
2: Oh, no, that's really wrong. They deserve to be punished.
4: Children, let's think about Jesus and the Virgin Mary. Now, what do they want us to do?
2: Jesus and Mary?
4: Think that those two have survived alone. They haven't had anyone who has truly loved them or anyone who's taught them.
2: Oh,
3: that's true.
5: Poor little rats.
4: I do believe that they can change. But for that, we must be patient and love them and forgive them.
3: But that's impossible. They sold Peppy.
2: Yes, and they also sold two of my comics.
5: And my little Jeff.
2: Father John, we can't. Yeah. It's impossible to forgive them.
4: You're right about one thing. It's impossible. But God is the God of
2: the impossible.
3: Then can we love them and forgive them because nothing is impossible for God?
4: That's right, Renata. Oh. Very good.
2: But how can we do that, Father John? Yes. It's way too difficult.
4: I think I'm going to explain this with an allegory.
2: An allegory? Is that what gives you an allergy?
3: Really?
2: Can you tell us what is an allegory, Father John?
4: An allegory is something like a parable.
3: Oh, it's like a parable. Look at that. It's so pretty.
4: Thus says our Lord, I'm the vine, and my Father is the gardener.
6: My dear vine, the time for pruning has come.
4: Every branch that bears fruit, he prunes so that it will be even more fruitful.
6: Oh, yes. I remember this branch very well. This one gave a lot of fruit. Yes, I remember it perfectly. I have to prune it so it can bear even more fruit. Let's go. Yes, here. Yes. Where? This branch. I also remember this branch very well. This one didn't give any fruit at all. I remember it perfectly. Then what I have to do with this one is to cut it off completely.
4: And he cuts all the branches that don't bear any fruit.
6: What a shame.
4: I am the vine, you are the branches. If you remain in me, and I in you, you will bear much fruit. Apart from me, you can do nothing. If you do not remain in me, you are like a branch that is thrown away and withers. Such branches are picked up, thrown into the fire and burned. You like it?
3: Oh, yes. Very much, Father John. Don't you think so?
2: That was a beautiful...
4: Tell me then, how can we bear good fruit and love our enemies?
3: We have to be attached to the vine.
4: Yes, very good.
2: To Jesus.
4: That's right. That's right, Tim. And how can we stay attached to Jesus?
2: By praying.
3: And also that's right. Confession.
4: Very, very good.
2: Reading the Word of God.
4: Yes. That too.
5: And attending Mass.
4: Which reminds me, the weekday Mass begins in 10 minutes. Who's coming with me?
3: Let's go, Pippi.
2: I'm not going, Father John.
3: I want to go.
4: Why?

0: Because I'm waiting for the delivery of the latest Frogman comic book, number 4. And besides, the delivery of my first Frogman outfit arrives today, and I have to stay here and wait for it.
1: Okay, I see. But don't forget to stay attached to the vine, okay? Yes.
0: Okay, Father John.
1: Pray and ask Jesus to stay attached to the vine, okay, and also to love like him.
0: Okay, Father John.
1: Okay?
0: Bye, Father John.
1: Bye.
0: Let's see. Oh, well, Frogman, let's see. And then he gives them what they deserve. No, wait for the wicked. I'm going somewhere else to read. Oh, I have to pray. Okay, come with me to pray before Jesus for a while. Yes, there we go. Right, let's do this. Dear Jesus,
2: Hey, you. Is somebody bothering you? Frogman will fix it.
0: No. Dear Jesus,
2: I will bring justice.
0: No. I have to pray. I wanted to tell you about the rats in the ceiling. You know, I find it really hard to forgive them. Oh, it's the delivery of my Frogman outfit. I'm coming. Let's see.
3: Hello, Leopold.
0: Oh, wow.
3: I have here the first delivery of the outfit.
0: Thank you. Oh, wow.
3: Many children are receiving it all over town. It's very popular right now.
0: Wow. They're so big. Wow.
3: I'll leave your comic here. Okay.
0: I love Frogman's gloves. They're so big.
3: So scary. Okay, Leopold.
0: Goodbye, Ferdinand. I'm so powerful. I've got an idea. Put them here. Who is it? Is that you, Frogman?
4: Hello, what? I'm Frogman.
5: Did you hear that? Can you see it?
6: No, I can't see anything.
0: Stealing our stuff. I've lost 2 comic books, Frogman.
7: Say no more. There will be no mercy for the wicked.
6: Oh no, they called Frogman.
5: What? Frogman? Oh dear.
6: What are we going to do?
7: Don't worry, Leopold. There will be no mercy for the criminals.
6: Don't make a noise.
5: Yes, you're
6: not
5: right.
6: Not so loud. It's Frogman! Oh no! I'm so sorry! I am so sorry!
0: The rats from the ceiling are gone. They're gone and never come back.
1: Jesus says that we need to be merciful and also to forgive our enemies. Pray and ask Jesus to stay attached to the vine and also to love like him.
0: Okay, Father John. Oh dear. What have I done? Oh, I think they left. And they repented.
1: Yes, it's getting cold outside.
8: Mass is the best. It makes my heart happy. I already love everybody.
1: That's true. Mass brings joy to the heart.
8: Yes.
1: How did everything go, Leopold? Did you receive your package?
0: Yes, Father John. I received a package.
1: But you don't seem happy.
8: That's because you didn't come to Mass. You have to come tomorrow. Your heart will be very happy.
0: Really?
8: Yes.
0: Oh, wow.
1: Is something bothering you?
0: Well.
9: We are the branches, Tim.
8: Branches.
9: Yes, that's it. If we stay attached to

0: happy children eat the rice.
1: Yes.
2: Yes.
0: Huh? Oh, you're sad. Father John, can we open the music box?
2: Sure.
3: Oh, yes. So that Leopold will be happy.
0: Yes, the music box.

0: I loved it.
1: It was lovely.
0: Yeah. Yes, I liked it. I loved it. Yes, okay. I really liked it.
1: I really liked it, yes.
0: The vine and the branches.
2: Did you like it, Leopold?
0: Yes, I liked it, yes.
2: Come on, tell me. What's the matter?
0: What's wrong? It's that I'm worried about the rats in the roof.
2: Luke and Bruno?
0: Yes.
2: Why? What's wrong?
0: It's just I haven't heard them in a while.
3: Oh, that's true. They didn't come out to see the music box.
2: That's true. Guys? That's odd. They're not here.
3: It's strange because one of them was really ill, yes.
1: And it's really cold outside.
0: Are you going to look for them, Father John?
2: I'm going to look for them.
1: Okay.
2: Do you have any idea where they could be?
0: No, Father John. I don't know. I'm sorry, Jesus. Forgive me. I didn't want to. Oh, they're here.
2: Luke, Bruno, what are you doing there?
3: Oh. Yes, please come inside the house. It's very cold out here.
4: Don't listen to them. They want to trick us.
5: No, we won't listen to them.
3: Please come back home.
1: Yes, it's very cold.
5: No, we don't trust you.
3: But Luke is going to catch a cold.
1: Yes, that's right.
5: It's not safe. I'm sure Frogman is inside to catch us.
3: Frogman?
5: Yes.
2: Frogman?
5: Yes.
3: Frogman. Frogman doesn't exist.
5: He does exist.
2: Leopold?
5: He was with Leopold.
2: What happened?
0: The thing is, I wanted to pray, but then I couldn't. And then there was this voice of Frogman inside me saying, revenge! And that's why I made Bruno and Luke believe that Frogman had come for them. Oh, yeah.
4: You see? Leopold made it all up.
5: They tricked us.
0: No, it wasn't them. It was me. Because I wasn't attached to the vine.
5: He's talking about the vine?
4: What?
0: The vine. And the branches have to be attached to it.
4: Branches?
0: Yes. I was supposed to be a branch on the vine.
3: Oh, dear.

0: sorry, Father John.
1: Don't worry.
0: I'm going to pray so that they come into the house. He's so cute.
1: Very good.
2: Well, okay. If you don't want to come in, at least have a blanket.
3: Thanks.
2: It's so cold.
3: They've given us a blanket.
4: They don't seem to be evil.
3: No. We should go with them. You need help.
2: Yes, please come in.
4: Do you trust them?
3: Yes, I trust them. It seems it was the frog. Because of some branches, I think. The rest of them want to take care of you.
1: Luke, yes. Bruno, please come inside. It's warm in the house. Too cold outside. You could get really sick.
2: Yes, please.
4: What do we do? Shall we enter? Okay, fine. Okay.
3: Okay, we accept. Luke is very sick and needs your help.
1: Okay.
2: Oh, good. I'm so glad.
1: Please go inside and light the fire and prepare a bed for him.
2: Okay.
0: He's not waking up, Father John.
2: Keep him
1: that's
2: warm.
1: Right.
5: Cover him up. Like this. Yeah.
2: He looks better now.
1: Yes.
2: He's not shivering anymore.
5: He's better.
2: Yes. Look, he's awake.
0: Very good, he's awake.
2: He's awake.
0: He's better now.
2: Hello.
0: Hey,
4: am I?
2: Don't be afraid.
0: Don't be afraid.
3: You can trust him, Luke. Don't be afraid. I've been praying for you every day, and they're taking good care of you.
4: Really?
2: Yes, it's
4: true. I feel much better now.
0: Thank goodness you're better now.
2: Yes.
0: Thank you, Jesus. Thank you.
2: Yes, thank you.
4: I'm much better now, but I don't understand. Why did you take care of me?
2: You poor thing. You were very sick.
0: Yes, you were very,
2: very sick.
4: But I stole things from you.
2: Yes.
4: Did you notice?
0: Yes, we did notice.
4: But I don't understand. I don't understand.
2: It is like the branches.
0: Yes.
4: Branches?
5: Yes, we're attached to Jesus and we bear good fruit.
0: Yes, we produce good fruit. Well, I didn't bear good fruit in the beginning because I wasn't attached to Jesus. I was closer to Frogman. But then Jesus gave me his love for you, you see?
2: Yes, and also Peppy has forgiven you. Isn't that right, Peppy?
4: Is that right?
2: Yes, she's forgiven you.
4: Well, thank you. Thank you very much for taking care of me.
0: You're welcome, little friend.
1: This reminds me, there was once a saint.
0: A saint. What's the name of the saint, Father John?
1: And her name was Teresa of Calcutta.
0: Teresa of Calcutta.
6: She was born in Albania in 1910. She was baptized with the name Agnes Gonche. She made her first communion at the age of 5, and from that age, she felt the calling to make Jesus known. Her father died suddenly, but her mother raised her children with love and firmness. At the age of 18, Agnes entered the Institute of the Loreto Sisters in Ireland. She took the name of Sister Mary Teresa and travelled to India. She worked there for 20 years, full of love for her students and her community of sisters. And in 1944, while she was praying, Jesus let her know about his sorrow for the poorest of the poor, those who are forgotten by many. "Come and be my light," he told her. "I cannot go alone." He told her about the pain he felt because people didn't know him, and he also expressed his desire to be loved by them. She left her beloved Loreto convent 2 years later. She began each day with prayer, daily mass, and receiving Holy Communion, and then she went out, rosary in hand, to find and serve Jesus in the unloved, the unwanted, those who nobody cared about. Many of her students followed her, and 2 years later, in Calcutta, the Congregation of the Missionaries of Charity was founded. Today, these sisters lovingly care for the poor throughout the world. Once, someone asked her what her secret was, and she answered, "Prayer." Because the fruit of prayer is faith, and the fruit of faith is love, and the fruit of love is service to others.

0: and the fruit of service is peace.
1: I really loved it.
2: You took care of me just like her.
1: Oh, that's true.
3: I would love to be like her.
1: Oh, me too, Renata. Yes. But I think to be like her would be impossible.
4: Papa, you still need to understand that our God is the God of the
1: impossible. Yes. It's true.
3: We need to be attached to Jesus, right?
1: Father John?
5: Tell me.
1: I think we need to listen to the song again, many times.
5: Of course. Do you want to sing it?
1: Oh, yes, the song, good.

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Abraham realized that this God who has revealed himself to me deserves my prayer, deserves my sacrifice, deserves my worship. Grace to you, friends. I am Father Maurice Emelu. I'm a priest of the Catholic Diocese of Olo in Nigeria. I am here today to begin a series of teachings on the faith. And today, I want to introduce to us the topic on the journey of faith. To do that, I want to share some story with us. This is a story that is popular in my country. It's about a man who bought a new bicycle. And because the bicycle was so beautiful, he thought that it would be nice for him to showcase it to the people. And he figured that the best place to do that will be to go to the market square. In Nigeria, we have what we call the market square, where communities come together to buy and sell their local produce, you know, fresh food and healthy stuff. So this man figured that going to the market square would give him the opportunity to show off his new bicycle. On the D-Day, he jumped onto his bicycle and rode straight to the market square. Fortunately for him that day, most of the things he wanted to buy were on sale. So he had some great groceries, after which he was overexcited. Because he wasn't used to riding on a bicycle, he forgot his bicycle in the market square and went home. In the morning, he wanted also to show off his bicycle by taking it to work. So he dressed up and went to the place where he used to park it. There was no bicycle. It occurred to him that he forgot it in the market square. He was terrified because the market square is a place where thieves come and pick things, you know. You know the way it goes. So this man prayed to God and said, God, please safeguard my bicycle. So he hurried to the market square. To his greatest surprise, the bicycle was well parked for him. Out of joy, he jumped onto this bicycle, singing and praising God as he rode back home. A couple of miles close to his home, he sighted a church and said, it would be a good idea for me to go into this church and pray to God. So he stopped by, went into the church, spent maybe 5 to 10 minutes, and after his prayers, he came back, came out of the church. To his greatest surprise, the bicycle was gone. He looked up and down, went back to the church, looked at the tabernacle and said, Lord, you must be kidding me. You know, it's a funny story. Today we begin to talk about the journey of faith. And I think we have to answer two basic questions. What is faith? When does the journey of faith begin? To answer the questions, let's assume that all of us have started a journey. Just like a little child that was sent to school by the parents. And when you go to school, you begin to learn the basics of knowledge. You begin from what is known to what is unknown, from elementary form of knowledge to a more complex form of knowledge. And I should think that the teachers we teach the child, first of all, the letters of the alphabet, and from there to numbers, and maybe vowels, vowel signs, consonants, diphthongs, and all that. Now, when the student has learned so much of these, then can go into
pronunciation of words, spellings, and then to making sentences, sentence structure, definition of concepts, and more complex forms of knowledge.

That's the way it goes. But if you, you know, package something that is complex for the child will be lost, and we hate that subject. Some of us are not so fond of math because the teachers that started off made math so complex. What happens in the world of education is, I think, what happens with the journey of faith. The catechism says that faith is a form of knowledge of God. So we begin from the simple form of that knowledge to a more complex form. From what is known to what is unknown. From what is visible to what is invisible. From the natural to the supernatural. Growing up as a child in eastern part of Nigeria, I was always fascinated by the beautiful world. I was always, you know, excited to see how the world is so organized. The lush of green grass, the beautiful seas, vegetation, wonderful people around me. And I remember one incident when my dad took me to the west coast of Nigeria, precisely to Lagos. He took me to a popular beach that is called Bar Beach. As a little boy, I looked at this beautiful beach, and it appeared to me that the water, the waves, were like merging with the skies on the horizon. It was a breathtaking sight. And I kept asking my dad, how did this happen? Who is responsible for this? So many questions like that. And I think you may have your own questions when you've got to say, who am I? Where do I come from? Where am I going? What's the essence of life? Who is responsible for all these beautiful things in the world? When you begin to ask these questions, just as Job was put forth, the Lord, you know, in the interaction between Job and the Lord, God put it in his own terms. And I like the way the scripture put the questions, and I would like to read some aspect of the text for us. God spoke to Job. He said, where were you when I laid the foundation of the earth? Tell me, if you have understanding, who determined its measurements? Surely you know. Or who stretched the line upon it? On what were its bases sunk? Or who laid its cornerstone? When the morning stars sang together, I like that expression, and all the sons of God shouted for joy. Or who shut the sea with doors when it burst forth from the womb? When I made clouds its garments and thick darkness its swaddling band, and prescribed bounds for it, and set bars and doors, and said, thus far shall you come and no further, and here shall your proud waves be stayed. Look at that. These questions and similar ones, we grapple with them. When we begin to ask questions like this, I tell you, you've started a journey that will transform your life forever. You've started the faith journey. So at the journey of faith, I classify it into two phases. And each of these phases has two stages. The first phase, I call it a preamble. In the document of the letter of Pope Benedict XVI, His Holiness, on the year of faith, Porta Fidei, he says, we have a preamble of faith. So the preamble begins with the stage one, which is when we know God by observing the beauties of the physical world, by observing our environment, by looking at what is created so that we can figure out the Creator.
So that at this level of the appreciation of the faith, the church teaches that we can with certainty know God by observing the physical world. Read the Catechism of the Catholic Church, number 36. Said God, through the human faculty, looking at the beautiful and the orderliness of the world, human mind can come to the knowledge of the Creator. Now, this knowledge is available to everybody, a pagan, a Christian, any person of any religious group, even somebody who assumes to be an atheist. Do you know why? We are born with some of this awe-inspiring experience that can lead us to God. I'll use a practical example about a tribe in Ghana, the Ashanti tribe. Ghana is in West Africa. In the Ashanti tribe, they have what is called Odomankoma, or some people pronounce it as Odomankoma. It was about the conception of the origin of the universe. This tribe believes that there must be a being responsible for the orderliness of the world. And in their native understanding, they called it Odomankoma. For them, Odomankoma became a symbol of the Creator. At this level, it is a legitimate quest, it's a legitimate search. But when they stretch it beyond limit and go into another level, it can lead to a fault, which I want to present to us today. Because at the first stage of the level of the journey of faith, we can know God with certainty, but we shouldn't limit our search at this level. Because when we do, it can lead to some kind of false belief. It can lead, for instance, to pantheism. It can lead to polytheism. It can also lead to superstition. I will explain all these concepts. Let's get back to that example I used, the Ashanti tribe. Because they have had this legitimate search, which is genuine, and because they are limited in appreciating the nature of this God, some of the locals started to garb this deity with human qualities. And that's what leads into idol. You can make a God of your own conception, because that's what the mind is can think of. Human mind or human faculties are limited. So it can either lead to pantheism. Pantheism is God in things. Pan means things, and theism is God. So when we think that God resides in things, there are some traditional societies you will go, they will tell you, this tree is God. And when you kill the tree, they will shout, oh, you have killed our God. Really? Who told you that tree is God? But that's what the appreciation of God at the nature, at the level of nature can offer if we don't go beyond it. It can also lead to polytheism. Polytheism is a belief in a multiplicity of gods, belief in many gods. So when people say, okay, because we know there is the origin of these things and a supernatural, they can now go to the stream and say, you know what? There must be God of the stream, the God of the heavens, the God of graves, the God of mountains. And they give them different names and different worship them as different gods. Another example is the Greek pantheon of gods. These are negative fallouts of remaining at the first stage of this journey. Another fallout is superstition. I will talk more about superstition in my episode number 5. So because of these dangers, the church teaches that we should be able to open ourselves to another enrichment, another awareness of divine presence. That is what we're going to talk about. So let's go to the stage 2 of the journey of faith. The church teaches that God has endowed us with faculties that can make us conceive of the supernatural. Go and read the book of Genesis, Genesis chapter 1. We are created
in the image and likeness of God. And because we are created in the image and likeness

likeness of God, we have the faculties, inborn faculties, that can make us conceive of the supernatural. We have a sense of value. We have a sense of beauty. We have a sense of what is good and what is wrong. We have a sense of perfection. It is available to every person. Pope John Paul II, in his letter, encyclical letter, Fides et Ratio, Faith and Reason, tried to show this connection between rationality and faith. So we have that natural capacity to search for God and know God. But also, we have to realize that reason alone has its limitations. Pope Pius XII, in his encyclical letter, Humani Generis, he said that there are some faculties or limitations that can act as obstacles to our faculties knowing God, though we can know him by rationality. But there could be obstacles that can impede our rationality from a deeper appreciation of God. I'll use some examples here. Let's think of somebody who was born and bred in one remote rainforest zone in the world. Maybe think of one. I don't want to mention any name, but that is so remote. That person will be really like thinking that the world is all about that rainforest zone. Assuming the person has not seen the airplane before, do you know what he would do? When he sees an airplane, he'll be shocked. And before he sees it, if you tell him that there is something like a big plane flying, he'll tell you a house flying. You watch the movie, the gods are crazy. So it looked like a house flying. Who say it's unbelievable. He will never believe you unless he saw it. But it is real that there is a plane. Sometimes we are not even sure what we know. Our mind is limited to what we can know. If you've not have an experience, had an experience of a computer, and if you do not know that people can store things in what we call the cloud, and no longer in the hardware, you will think it is unbelievable. It is not real. That's the limitation of the human mind. Another limitation of the human mind is that we can also train our mind in such a way that we can be negative. We can train our mind in such a way that it can begin to make decisions that are contrary to its value. When people make decisions to kill, for instance. Because of these limitations, the church teaches that God comes to meet us. So faith is not all about our doing. At the preamble level of the journey of faith, the first two stages I have talked about, it is like you are doing it. I can know God from the physical world. Sure. My rationality can prove his existence. Sure. But rationality has its negatives. For instance, a rationalistic God, the one proposed by people like René Descartes or Immanuel Kant, who say he's God of reason. But the God of reason, I tell you, is a heretic God. It's not the living God that we're talking about here. Or you can also have some kind of deism conception that God is up there and is not concerned about me. I don't care about him. Let him be in his own world. I don't care. Or you can also think of God as a non-existing being. That's why we have atheists, because for them, once the reason does not prove it, forget about it. So the church knows this, and God knows our limitations. He comes to us in our weaknesses. That's why he decides to meet man. So at the second phase, or rather the second phase that begins with the third stage of the journey of faith, God comes to meet man. He knows our limitations. He visits us in our limitations. It is the knowledge of God by revelation and by faith. You know, and that's why the church says that faith is a theological virtue. A theological virtue is infused into the soul of the believer so that the believer can know God. Without that, we may not know it. St. Thomas Aquinas said that we cannot assent to anything that has

not been revealed. So it is when it is revealed that we can believe it. So God comes to reveal himself to us. So the church defines faith, that faith is the theological virtue by which we believe in God and believe all that he has said and revealed to us, and that the Holy Church proposes for our belief, because he is truth itself. So this definition of faith correlates with what the scripture tells us in the book of Hebrews chapter 11, the classical definition of faith. And it says that faith is the assurance of things hoped for, the conviction of things not seen. For by it, the men of old received divine approval. By faith, we understand that the world was created by the word of God, so that what is seen was made out of things which do not appear. That's what the faith is. We therefore have a different kind of authority. Our authority for believing is not just because we observe the physical world. That's part of it. It's not just because my reason can prove it. That's part of it. But the most distinguishing characteristics of faith is that it is based on God himself. What we can call theophany, God's revelation of himself. And through history, God revealed himself, one true creation, as the Father who creates. That's why we believe in God the Father, the Creator. God revealed himself also through the Son as the Savior of the world. We believe in the person of God the Son. God revealed himself as the Sanctifier who can make us a holy people, a priestly nation dedicated to his name. We believe in the Holy Spirit. We also believe in the church, because the church is the bride of Christ. Christ is the head, due to revelation. So our authority is based on God himself. We do not need to ask the question whether it is true or not. For a man of faith or a woman of faith, that is not necessary. Do you know the question you got to ask, my friends? Whether God has revealed it. Whether God has said it. Because once God reveals it or says it, it must be true. Because God sets the standard for truth. Human beings follow that standard. God is the measure. We are only subjects that are called to respond to what God has said. And I will show us then, therefore, that it is faith that complements what the senses cannot see. I like this poem, Tantum ego

Tui, prestes fides supplementum, prestes fides supplementum, that faith avails what the senses cannot give. That's Thomas Aquinas. Faith makes clear to us, reveals to us what our senses, the eyes, the ears, cannot hear or see. That's what faith does in the life of the believer. Now, when we reach this level, we now go to the fourth level when we begin to live the Christian life. And at this level, we are introduced into the community of faith, the church teaches, through the sacrament of baptism. That's when we go and become members of the same believing community. That's when Christian spirituality starts. Because you got to believe in God first before you begin to live the life of God. You got to believe that God exists first before you begin to live a life of holiness identifiable with God. So the church teaches we go at this level, we begin to break ourselves open to God and say, God, you know what? Here I am. I have come to do your will. I am ready to follow wherever you want to lead me. I have been engrafted as a member of your church. And the sacrament of baptism to the other sacraments, different growth level, sacraments of initiation, you continue to grow in faith. And this journey will continue. Do you know when it will end, my friends? The journey will end.

when all of us die to see the Lord. And I hope to see you there one day, sometime. That's when it will end. But I want to present to us two people that lived an exemplary life of faith. One from the Old Testament, the other from the New. One a man, the other a woman, Abraham and Mary. Next week, we are going to talk about these people. We'll begin with Abraham. So I invite you to come next week as we share the Word of God on the journey of faith. But this time around, we're going to talk about the example of Abraham. God love you. God bless you. See you again.

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Hello, friends, and welcome to our EWTN series, Reality Check, The Four Last Things, Death, Judgment, Heaven, and Hell. This is a five-part series covering the Catholic Church's doctrine and teaching on death, judgment, heaven, and hell. And our fifth episode will be titled, Helps to the Spiritual Life. And welcome also to our beautiful Chapel of Divine Mercy here in Auburn, Kentucky, home to the Fathers of Mercy, the itinerant missionary preaching order of which I am a member. In today's second episode, we discuss the Church's teaching regarding both the particular judgment and the last judgment. We begin now with two passages from sacred scripture. Ecclesiastes chapter 3 states, "There is a time to be born and a time to die." Colossians chapter 1 says, "May God our Father give you grace and peace." My dear friends, mercy is who God is. It is love's second name. God is more interested in our future than in our past. He's more interested in the kind of person we can yet become than in the kind of person we used to be. God indeed takes our sins seriously, no doubt, whether mortal or venial. He takes them seriously, but he never, ever takes those sins as the last word. Why? Because God knows there is much more to us, my friends, than those sins, than that past life one may have used to live. God will help us to grow patiently toward the person he wants us to become and is willing to do this saving work within us if we only let him enter into our lives. 2 Chronicles chapter 7 states, "If my people who are called by my name will humble themselves and pray and seek my face and turn from their wicked ways, then I will hear them. I will hear them from heaven and will forgive their sin and heal their land." What a beautiful prayer even for one's nation, let alone for one's personal self. Matthew 24 tells us, "They will see the Son of Man coming on the clouds of heaven." Luke 12 states, "Be dressed and ready with lamps alight in your hands. You must be like men and women awaiting the return of their master from the wedding feast." And Matthew 24 again, "Stay awake, for you do not know at what hour your Lord will come." Cesar Borgia, the notorious and ruthless son of Pope Alexander VI, was killed at the siege of Castile in Biano in 1507. These were his last words, "I die unprepared. I die unprepared." So, my dear friends, in regards to death, what have you prepared for? You have your life insurance paid up to date. Your burial plot has already been picked out, and all of your funeral expenses are already taken care of. You even got the plot you wanted in the cemetery you wanted, right underneath that oak tree. You have your last will and testament all squared away with your lawyers. But what about the state of your soul? 1 Corinthians 15, "Return to reason as you ought and stop sinning." What a gift we have in the scriptures. What a gift. Regarding the particular judgment, St. Thomas Aquinas, 13th century, states, "Judgment cannot be pronounced on a man until he has run his course of life." Cardinal Gasparri, in the Catholic Catechism, early 20th century, states, "Immediately after death, the soul stands before the tribunal of Christ to face the particular judgment. At the particular judgment, the soul will be judged about every single thing, its thoughts, words, deeds, omissions, and

commissions. The sentence then passed on to the soul will be ratified at the general, that is, the last judgment, when it will be made publicly manifest. St. Ignatius of Antioch, bishop and martyr, from the beginning of his letter to the Magnesians, tells us, all things have an end, and two things, life and death, are side by side set before us, and each man will go to his own place. The Catechism of the Catholic Church, under a heading titled, I Believe in Life Everlasting, in the breakdown of the Creed, states in paragraph number 1020, the Christian who unites his own death to that of Jesus views it as a step towards him and an entrance into everlasting life. Indeed, as taught in our first episode, physical death completes literally, not metaphorically, but literally, completes our dying with Christ through baptism prior, and so completes our incorporation into him in his redeeming act. Regarding the particular judgment, number 1021 tells us, death puts an end to human life as the time open to either accepting or rejecting the divine grace manifested in Christ. The New Testament speaks of judgment primarily in its aspect of the final encounter with Christ in his second coming, but also repeatedly affirms that each will be rewarded immediately after death in accordance with his works and faith. Number 1022 of the Catechism, each man receives his eternal retribution in his immortal soul at the very moment of his death. In a particular judgment that refers his life to Christ, either entrance into the blessedness of heaven through a prior purification or immediately, or by immediate and everlasting damnation. St. John of the Cross, the great doctor of the church, tells us, at the evening of this life, we shall be judged on our love. Faith, hope, and love. The greatest of these is love. Why? Because it is only love that abides in heaven. Faith and hope do not abide in heaven. There's no need for them to. In heaven, we've already attained fully the object of our faith. In heaven, we will have obtained fully the object of our hope. But love? Oh yeah. Love remains. Regarding the general or last judgment, as the Catechism calls it, St. Justin Martyr, second century, tells us, the prophets have foretold two comings of Christ. The one which has already taken place was that of a dishonored and suffering God-man. The other coming will take place, as it is predicted, when he shall gloriously come from heaven with his angelic army, when he shall also raise to life the bodies of all the men that ever were, shall cloak the worthy with immortality, and shall relegate the wicked, subject to sensible pain, for all eternity, into the eternal fire with the evil demons. 1 Peter chapter 1 tells us, dear friends, set all your hopes on the gift to be conferred on you when Jesus Christ appears. When Jesus Christ appears, yes, at the second coming. Regarding the last judgment, the Catechism of the Catholic Church tells us in number 1038, the resurrection of all the dead, of both the just and the unjust, will precede the last judgment. This will be the hour when all who are in the tombs will hear the Son of Man's voice and come forth. Those who have done good to the resurrection of life, and those who have done evil to the resurrection of judgment. Then Christ will come in his glory and all the angels with him. Before him will be gathered all the nations, and he will separate them one from another as a shepherd separates the sheep from the goats. And he will place the sheep at his right hand, but the goats at his left hand. And they will go away into eternal punishment, but the righteous into eternal life. Matthew 25. In the presence of Christ, who is truth itself, the truth of each man's relationship with God will be laid bare.
The last judgment will reveal even to its furthest consequences the good that each person has done or failed to do during his earthly life. This is why St. Augustine teaches us all that the wicked do is recorded. And when our God comes, he does not keep silence, quoting scripture. In other words, everyone's misdeeds will be made manifest to everyone else. But so will the good. Number 1040 tells us the last judgment will come when Christ returns in glory. Only the Father knows the day and the hour. Only he determines the moment of its coming. Then through his Son, Jesus Christ, he will pronounce the final word on all history. We shall know the ultimate meaning of the whole work of creation and of the entire economy of salvation, and understand the marvelous ways by which his providence led everything towards its final end. The last judgment will reveal that God's justice triumphs over all the injustices committed by his creatures, and that God's love is stronger than death. Amen to that. What a great teaching to be studying in this beautiful chapel of divine mercy, God's greatest attribute. Number 1041 of the Catechism tells us the message of the Last Judgment is one which calls men to conversion while God is still giving them the acceptable time, the day of salvation, 2 Corinthians 6. This is the day of salvation. Now is the appointed time to focus, my friends, on these truths. It inspires a holy fear of God and commits them to the justice of the kingdom of God. It proclaims the blessed hope of the Lord's return when he will come to be glorified in his saints and to be marveled at in all who have believed, to quote Titus chapter 2 and 2 Thessalonians chapter 1. Summing all of this up, St. Augustine, 5th century, tells us, during the time which intervenes between man's death and the final resurrection, souls remain in places especially reserved for them according to each, as each one is deserving of rest or tribulation for the disposition one has made of his life while living in the flesh. 1 Thessalonians chapter 5 tells us, you are not in the dark, my dear brothers and sisters, that the day should catch you off guard like a thief. No. All of you are children of light and of the day, and may I add, all of you are studying this topic. No need to be caught off guard then, as a thief would catch you off guard. We belong neither to darkness nor to night. 1 Thessalonians 5, verses 4 through 5 tells us. Now, a meditation on this passage. You are not in the dark, my dear brothers and sisters, that the day should catch you off guard like a thief. No. How much did you think about the second coming of Christ this week? If you are like many Catholics, the message of his coming again goes in one ear and out the other. However, through his word and through Holy Mass, Jesus constantly warns us that he is coming again. When you attend Sunday Mass, for example, you hear the message of the second coming of Christ at least twice and as many as four times, depending upon the prayers and responses used. If you attend daily Mass, that means you heard about the second coming of Christ between 9 and 22 times this week alone. Did it sink in? In addition, numerous verses in Scripture are devoted to Jesus' second coming. A good rule of thumb is for us to ask God to think about the second coming of Christ at least as much as Jesus and the church, his bride, think about it. I think that would be a pretty good guide. If you haven't recently thought about the day of Jesus' second coming, or at least his coming at the day of your death, that is your particular judgment, you are probably going to be caught off guard. If so, it's not because the Lord and his church haven't been warning you constantly. You know very well the day of the Lord is coming like a thief in the night. Therefore, let us not be asleep like the rest, but awake and sober.
a good way to constantly think of the day

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Spread the good news of salvation. This is the day of the Lord. This is the day of salvation. And then wait in joyful hope for the coming of our Savior.

Oh. They're going to be caught off guard. A prayer for us each day. Father, may I be ready to greet Jesus Christ, your Son, when he comes again, both at my particular judgment and the last judgment. Saint Gertrude the Great, thank God for her life. She tells us these words, "For I trust in whatever manner I die, that I shall not be deprived of the mercy of my God." This chapel reminds us of his mercy. "For I trust that in whatever manner I die, that I shall not be deprived of the mercy of my God." That's a woman who had faith, and that's a woman who knew exactly what she was talking about. She continues, "That I shall not be deprived of the mercy of my God, without which my eternal ruin would be inevitable, whether I die an unprepared death or whether I have long anticipated my end." What a beautiful quote. It's worth repeating. "For I trust in whatever manner I die, that I shall not be deprived of the mercy of my God, without which my eternal ruin would be inevitable, whether I die an unprepared death or whether I have long anticipated my end." A few words now, my friends, on purgatory. First of all, Christians from the very earliest times prayed insistently for the dead, especially in the celebration of the Eucharist. It was a universal practice, in fact. Such prayer would be useless now to those already in full communion with God, would it not? For example, the martyrs in heaven. And such prayer would also be useless to those who are condemned to hell. So then why do it? Why pray for the dead? Thus, prayer for the dead is directed to those who are not yet fully purified at their death. This is the ancient faith of the church. Now, given the essence of our time slot here, just a half-hour presentation, I wish now to give you just some scriptural citations regarding the fact that total purification is necessary in order to enter heaven, Hebrews 12:14, 1 Peter 1:7, Acts 14:21, Revelation 21:27. Regarding the reality of an intermediate state of purification, Matthew 5:25-26, Luke 12:58-59. Regarding the reality of the degrees of expiation of sins, Luke 12:47-48, Matthew 12:31, and 1 John 5:17. Regarding the fact that such purification can be aided by prayer, 2 Maccabees 12:42-46, and Job 1:5. The fact that after purification, one inherits and so enters heaven, following the purification, for all eternity. The entering of heaven for all eternity, 1 Corinthians 3:15. Some church councils, popes, and saints that have pronounced on the truth of the doctrine of purgatory, the Second Council of Lyon in 1274, the Council of Florence in 1439, the Council of Trent, 1563, Pope Benedict XII in his famous encyclical from 1336, Benedictus Deus, and such great saints as Pope St. Gregory the Great, who tells us, "As for certain lesser faults, we must believe that before the final judgment there is a purifying fire. He who is truth says that whoever utters blasphemy against the Holy Spirit will be pardoned neither in this age nor in the age to come. From this sentence, then, we understand that certain offenses can be forgiven in this age, but certain others in the age to come." Again, Pope St. Gregory
the Great, quoted in the

Catechism of the Catholic Church, number 1031, and St. John Chrysostom tells us, in reference to the doctrine of purgatory, let us help and commemorate them, that is, the faithful departed. For if Job's sons were purified by their father's sacrifice, why would we doubt that our offerings for the dead bring them some consolation as well? Let us not hesitate then to help those who have died and to offer our prayers for them. Again, St. John Chrysostom quoted in the Catechism of the Catholic Church, 1032. Number 1030 of the Catechism, under a heading titled The Final Purification or Purgatory, tells us, all who die in God's grace and friendship, but still imperfectly purified, are indeed assured of their eternal salvation. But after death, they undergo purification, so as to achieve the holiness necessary to enter the joys of heaven. And 1031 tells us the Church gives the name purgatory to this final purification of the elect, which is entirely different from the punishment of the damned. The Church formulated her doctrine of faith on purgatory, especially at the councils of Florence and Trent, as already stated. The tradition of the Church, by reference to certain texts of Scripture, speak of a cleansing fire. This teaching is also based on the practice of prayer for the dead, already mentioned in sacred Scripture. For example, therefore, Judas Maccabeus made atonement for the dead, that they might be delivered from their sin. My dear friends, the private particular judgment and the general last judgment are real. They're going to happen. Do not be caught off guard. Stand ready. Be prepared, as sacred Scripture exhorts us. 1 John chapter 4 tells us, our love is brought to perfection in this, that we should have confidence on the day of judgment. Breaking down that English word confidence, confide, with faith. In other words, to have confidence in something is precisely to be with faith in that same something. Listen to 1 John 4 again. Our love is brought to perfection in this, that we should have confidence on the day of judgment. In other words, that we should be with faith on the day of judgment. Love has no room for fear, 1 John 4 continues. And since fear has to do with punishment, love is not yet perfect in one who is afraid. We, for our part, love because he first loved us. If we're ready, friends, cast out all fear. There's no need for it. Amen. My dear brothers and sisters, we thank you for having joined us for this second episode of our series, in which we talked about both the particular private judgment of the individual and the general last judgment at the second coming of Christ. Join us next time when we will discuss the Catholic Church's doctrinal teaching on heaven, including four chief characteristics of the risen, glorified, and transfigured human body. God bless you.

0: Jesuit missionaries gave their lives bringing the gospel to the wilderness of Canada. 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
13: Jesus, I want with all my heart to become a saint for the love of you, to help bring more souls to heaven and for your glory.
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14: 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Remember, Faustina, you must always be very humble towards others. Speak to them always in a gentle voice, with charity and love. Act towards them with patience and mercy. Remember, I was gentle and meek of heart. And so, you must be. Then, by my grace, you will become a saint.

The following program discusses the Church's teaching on human sexuality. Because of the nature of this program, viewer discretion is advised.

Welcome. Well, you're at home with Jim and Joy, and you are an important part of our EWTN family, and we are so delighted that you've welcomed us into your home. 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

0: com. And today we are welcoming back Tyler Blansky to our show. Tyler is the author of 4 books and has written various publications, including Touchstone Magazine, Christianity Today, CNN, ABC News, Crisis Magazine, and many more. He is the owner of the Minnesota Catholic Magazine, and he lives in Minnesota with his wife and 4 children. Yeah. And today he's here to share with us how fathers can rediscover their strength in his book, Find Your Fight, Rugged Wisdom for Faithful Dads Who Refuse to Settle. And I just want to say a quick word about that. In marriage, Jim and I will be married 49 years. And one of the things on our marital journey, we had to find that I was on your team.
1: Right.
0: Because when we would fight, and we did, Jim would had to win the argument. And so one time I said, hey, are you trying to win this argument? Because I'm not trying to win the argument. I'm just trying to solve the problem because I'm on your team. And so in marriage, you can fight with each other till the cows come home and there's no peace in the land. So sometimes you have to course change, right? You have to change the course and go, I'm on your team. Don't fight with me. Let's fight for what we need to solve the problem about. Now, we would like to take a moment to remind you that EWTN is only made possible through the generosity of viewers just like you. 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And I always say this, the whole world needs EWTN. As Mother Angelica used to say, please keep us between your gas and electric bill. 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
1: So we have Tyler Blansky with us. Find Your Fight was interesting. One of our staff people here at EWTN, a female, took the book and she looked at it and kind of scanned it, and she said, every wife would love her husband to have this book. Mm-hmm. And I saw her again later on. I said, well, why are you saying that? She said, because he has to find his fight. The husband has to find his fight. The wife doesn't tell him, find your fight. She wants to know she's being fought for and that the kids are being fought for, that that's your fight. Every woman would like this book.
0: Yes.
1: 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Please don't go away.

0: 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Bishop Robert Barron shares his insights on media evangelizer Archbishop Fulton Sheen and the priest behind the Pope's monthly prayer intentions, what it takes to coordinate the Pope's worldwide prayer network. 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
2: Welcome back. Well, our guest today is Tyler Blansky. He is the author of a wonderful book called Find Your Fight. 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
3: Find Your Fight, I wrote it when I was in the trenches, not getting any sleep, drowning in diapers and babies, starting a business, learning every day pushed way beyond my limits. I wrote this book for dads who are feeling like maybe they've lost some of that spark, maybe they're just drowning in their responsibilities. Perhaps their faith has become a little bit of, if it's starting to feel like a performance or just checking off, you know, the checklist, how do you find that your faith, the faith of your youth? Maybe you were, it's something when you were a teenager or you went on that pilgrimage or you were climbing that mountain and you were just so alive. Mm-hmm. Or that moment when you really knew like this was the woman you were gonna marry. What happened to all that? And how can you get it back? I deliberately avoid this is not a book about parenting. There's no parenting advice at all in this book. It is really written from the heart, and it comes at it at fatherhood and what it means to be a man approaching middle age or in middle age, as honest as I can be.
4: Mm-hmm. That's great. When you were sharing that, I kind of heard the word of the Lord that says, this is the way, walk in it. Mm. You're talking about when I was this age and I was doing this, I knew the way I was supposed to walk in, at least I thought that was the way to walk in, but now things are changing so much and I'm not getting the payoff that I thought I would get because I thought I'd be St. Francis of Assisi. Now I'm doing diapers and everything else here. But so the guy's got to stop at some point and just say, okay, you got your own thoughts about your future and what you're doing. This is the way. We've got to stop and say, Lord, okay, what is the way? What do you want from me? I had to do, when I turned 70, I said to the Lord, and I got a lot of journey up to 70, done a lot of stuff and so on. I said, Lord, what do you want from me? You know, what do you want from me now? What do you want? And he says, I want the best of you. Mm. I said, well, I knew it was him. I want the best of you. Every phase and stage of life, he wants the best of us. But we have to stop and say, what is the way? What is the path now? How am I supposed to walk? What do you want to do with me? And if we don't do that, if a guy doesn't do that, you did that. What did they do? We talk about a midlife crisis. I don't know if you had a crisis, not what's going on. But yeah, I mean, they could check out or they continue to pursue something that the Lord's not calling them to pursue. May have been right in the early part, but it's not right now. And you just keep going, going. You're not listening.
3: Yeah.
4: Speak to that.
3: That's a good word, Jim. You have to, every season of life has its reasons. And you don't want to miss out on what God, the doors that God is opening for you in that season. Paul, in 1 Corinthians, he writes famously, I wish everyone could be a bachelor like me, because then they could be 100% focused on the Lord, all in for ministry. But he concedes, you know, unless so that you don't burn or be consumed with passion. I get it. The world has to be peopled. Guys got to get married. Then he says, and these are his words, not mine. He says, a man's interest, a married man's interests are divided. He, in pleasing Christ, it's just interesting that he uses the word please, pleasing Christ and pleasing his wife. Two different vocations, seemingly. Yeah. But if they were like a Venn diagram, there's an overlap here.
4: Yeah.
3: And you're supposed to have a foot in each camp. And Paul knows, he sees it. You're torn. Yeah. You're a breadwinner, but you also want to pursue the Lord. You want to, you know, be a fisher of men, and yet a father of children.
4: That's good.
3: A businessman, and yet, you know, wearing a suit during the week and then going to mass surrounded by medieval vestments on Sunday. Like, how do you reconcile these things?
4: Let's continue down the path of marriage. And okay, so midlife, there's a lot that happens there that could be positive if you're all in with your wife. Mm-hmm. And if you're not, a lot of things can happen in terms of hurt and pain or affairs or pornography or whatever, okay? So you have a whole section on sexuality, marriage. You speak about complicity in marriage.
3: Yes.
4: So what is this all about?
3: Yeah, this is the fun chapter about sex and marriage. The secret to a happy marriage. I was a bachelor living

0: uptown Minneapolis, and I was at a good friend's apartment, and his grandmother was visiting from Italy. I must have looked like I needed marriage advice, even though I was single. But she said, very randomly, she said, Tyler, the secret to a happy marriage is complicity. She kind of shook her finger. Complicity. And I never forgot it. It was such an unexpected thing to hear. I've been thinking about that for 20 years now. Complicity. When you marry, you need to leave and cleave. Well, what are you leaving? You're leaving your father and mother. She's leaving her father and mother. You're leaving behind, in many ways, your old life.
1: Yeah.
0: Some even aspects of yourself. You're becoming something new together. No one else is getting married that day. It's just you guys. So you need to go deep. You are complicit in some kind of conspiracy. You know the punchline to a joke that no one else gets. You're in on some kind of secret. You cannot lose complicity over the years. You need to have that closeness, that togetherness. A lot of wives, when their husbands get to middle age, he seems distracted, he's lost some of his mojo. Right. What happened to that spark, that inspiration? It could be as little as like he doesn't say, hey, you look beautiful today anymore.
1: Yeah.
0: Maybe he's not initiating sex anymore. Maybe he's not writing love notes anymore. Or he's just kind of gone.
1: Yeah.
0: He might be there physically, but his head's somewhere else. He's looking at the stock market or watching the football game. So complicity is when a man takes it on himself, he's not gonna settle. He's gonna keep the flame going. He's gonna keep courting his wife.
1: Yes.
0: He's gonna keep initiating sex. Men have a stronger sex drive. Their job is to initiate, and her job is to say, not now. And you gotta get used to that, right? There's different seasons. There's all sorts of things going on biologically.
1: Yeah.
0: Sometimes there's seasons of abstinence. All of it's for a reason. But that doesn't mean you should check out. That doesn't mean that your passion's wrong. It just needs to be holy and virtuous and channeled into this never-ending romance.
1: That's well, so yeah. Well said can be the difference between the ship continuing to sail and a shipwreck. Mm-hmm. And it's wrecking all the time.
0: Yeah.
1: Around right. Your age.
2: Because
1: you
2: what men do, or even women do, my needs aren't being met at this stage and phase. We may have created these children, a lot has gone down, maybe we've had losses, maybe we've had miscarriages, maybe we've had addictions, mm-hmm. and you know what, you're just not making me happy anymore.
0: Yeah.
2: And so, yeah, I love Jesus. And I'm going to church, but it has to be about me now. And when do I get to step up to the plate?
0: Mm-hmm.
2: And then we wreck things. We wreck marriages, we wreck families. And when everything is fixable. Mm-hmm. And sometimes we need to assess, right? We need to take a Selah moment and to say, are we happy?
0: Yeah.
2: Are we in a rut? What's going on here?
0: Yeah.
2: Like I want to make you happy. I want you to make me happy. Like, how do we do this? And sometimes we need to go to confession. We need to work the sacraments, or we even need counseling. Mm-hmm. We need somebody else to come and speak into us to say, hey, you got this. This is going to be okay. Because marriages get hopeless.
0: Yeah.
2: In the church and out of the church.
0: Yeah. Your marriage is worth fighting for.
2: Yes.
0: If it falls apart, everything else will slowly start mm-hmm. to fall apart. Mm-hmm.
1: That's what the lady said who saw your book.
0: Yeah.
1: She said every woman would want this for her husband. And I said, well, what did you mean when you said that? She says, I can't make, you know, women can't make guys fight for us. They have to decide to fight.
2: Right.
1: Like, that kind of thing. So the women get this. It's a great book for men and for women. You have a whole chapter for the saints, Lewis and Zelly Martin. Why do
0: yes.
1: you pick them?
0: Yeah. Louis and Zelly Martin, you gotta love them. Just the dorkiest, most lovable couple in the history of the world. Zelly wanted to be a nun. Her desires were thwarted, but she didn't have a dowry. And she was like, as a concession, she's like, you know what? I think I'll be open to this marriage thing. And she opens a lace making business. Louis, he was wanting to be a monk, very similar. He couldn't make it in. So he settles for just being a bachelor and a watchmaker. He's a very good watchmaker. So good that he starts making a small fortune. And they famously cross each other's paths on the bridge and God brings them together. But it's such a unique window into what holiness can look like when you're in those two worlds that Paul talks about in 1 Corinthians, pleasing your wife

0: and pleasing the Lord, because they were pursuing the Lord. They were raising this virtuous Catholic family, and they were doing very well with business. They had a home, they had neighbors. He had disputes with his neighbor about the fence line and the border of where the fence should go. Things that you'd think, well, that only happens in an American suburb. Yeah. No, a saint would never argue with his neighbor about where the fence post goes. They had anxiety about their investments, especially with the railroads at the time as the markets went up and down. Things where you think, look, I want to pursue Christ. I want to have a kingdom impact, but I also want to save for the future. Take advantage of 529s for my kids, you know, budget money for private school. Is it okay for me to do these things? Yeah. Do I have permission? Or is that just, or am I making a concession with the world? Is that materialistic? I think Louis and Zelie show us a way of how to be good stewards of wealth, good partners in a local economy, while also doing it all for the sake of the Lord.
1: Right, and raising up holy daughters.
0: Yes.
1: Yeah. Right?
0: Yeah. 9, 5 that lived, like, mm-hmm. just incredible. And the stories, especially if there's working moms watching this, Zelie would be, she's a working mother, like, to the tens. Like, she had to hire nannies to help. She's up late sewing, nursing. The babies are on the floor. She has all these stories of just working with the babies. Mm-hmm. It's not a new thing for moms mm-hmm. to work.
2: Mm-hmm. Can you share with us, you mentioned the prayer of Jabez.
0: Yes.
2: Which is very popular, I don't know, 15, 20 years ago.
0: Yeah.
2: Where is that from? Why did you select that and expound upon it?
0: Yeah, it's the prayer of Jabez in 1 Chronicles 4, one of the most misunderstood prayers in Scripture, or forgotten. It's kind of the forgotten prayer.
2: Okay.
0: It's buried in 8 chapters of nothing but genealogies. So it makes sense that we'd skip it.
2: Yeah.
0: But it's smack dab in the middle, and I think that's on purpose. And it's a genealogy of dads, going from Adam almost to the new Adam.
2: Wow.
0: Just incredible. And the early canons of Scripture used to put the Chronicles at the very end of the Old Testament. So you'd read this genealogy, including the prayer of Jabez, and then go right to Matthew. Hmm. It's pretty cool.
1: Mm-hmm.
0: This prayer, I believe, is a snapshot or a synopsis of Israel and the church's entire prayer life, where there's this one man, this father named Jabez. The genealogy breaks, and it's a prayer, and it's a father's prayer. And he prays, Lord, that you would bless me, that you would broaden my borders,
2: yeah.
0: that your hand would be with me, and that you would keep me from harm. In the 90s, there was a book that kind of turned this into a prayer for health and wealth, and which is part of it, but it's missing mm-hmm. a central theme, which is, this is the prayer of Adam after he's exiled from Eden. This is the prayer of Abraham, Isaac, Jacob. This is the prayer for anyone who wants the promised land. This is the prayer for people in exile in Babylon. This is a prayer for the church as we are fishers of men going to the ends of the earth, spreading the good news. This is the prayer for EWTN.
1: Mm-hmm.
0: Broaden our borders. Bless us. Keep us safe. Why? Not for our own sake, but it's that we can be a blessing.
1: Mm-hmm.
0: So in Find Your Fight, we dive deep into this prayer and how a father can pray it for his family.
2: Beautiful, beautiful. I'm going to take a break at this point, hold you over for the final segment, get your best stuff together. Okay, we want it in the last 3 minutes here. TylerBlansky.com, TylerBlansky.com. Find Your Fight. Wonderful for men. Women desire that men get this book. Maybe you got sons, like I got sons, that are 40-something years old and just need a refresher in the Lord and say, where am I now? How do I find my legs now? What's the pathway, Lord? What do you want from me now? We'll be right back. Plenty more to come. Don't go away.

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8: Welcome back, concluding our conversation with Tyler Blansky. Tyler, let's speak about single guys who might be considering marriage. What advice would you give to them? And I was just sharing with you right before you were going to speak. You know, there's a lot with men these days, even Catholic men, it's the fear of commitment or what's going to take place or how do I... So what would you say to single guys in terms of preparation for marriage or taking the risk to be married?
9: I would say men were born to take risks. You know, if you feel like you want to climb a mountain or catch that big bass or get that amazing elk, those are interesting pursuits and will push you and challenge you. Becoming a Marine will challenge you, and getting married will challenge you. There's nothing like, at seminary, there was a good joke about some of the guys that maybe were a little rough around the edges, that there's nothing about that guy that a good wife wouldn't fix. A woman lifts you up. She challenges you. It's one of the hardest things you'll ever do, and it's totally worthwhile. It's a path to manhood for sure. And it is hard. I would say you got to start dating. You got to date. And don't dive in super deep with one woman for 2 years and then break up and then go 2 years with another and then break up, which is what a lot of folks do. I would say bring back the way people dated in the 50s. I actually did this. I was 26 and it struck me. If I don't get married soon-ish, I'm never going to get on this path. So I made a rule that I would date a new girl every week. And it was a lot of work. I would date a stop sign. Like, if you were a woman, I would take you out on a date. And if I hadn't done that, I would have never met Brittany. Mm-hmm. It was because I was on the hunt. And it was a lot. There was hard dates.
8: What were you hunting for?
9: I was hunting for the one.
10: Mm-hmm. Yeah.
8: So that's got to be part of the prayers. There's not your day. It's like, I want the one that you desire for me.
9: It was work. I wasn't looking to have fun. I wasn't looking to get laid. Mm-hmm. I was looking for a spouse. Mm-hmm. And it looked casual, right? We were having drinks or going for a walk or going to play golf. But it was very serious.
10: Right.
9: Yeah.
10: You had an end game in mind.
9: Yes. Mm-hmm. Yes. Mm-hmm. Absolutely.
10: And when you found her, you knew her.
9: Yes.
10: And you captured her.
9: Yeah. Yeah. Heart speaks unto heart.
10: Mm-hmm.
9: Yeah.
8: Who's this book for?
9: This book was written by a very tired dad who had to wake up at 4 a.m. to just get my head right. I felt like I had lost a part of who I was. I didn't know if I had what it took to get the job done. And so I woke up, early before the whole family to read and write and pray. This is for dads who want to find that fire. They want to see their marriage come alive. They want to see their kids flourish. They want to understand, how is my work related to the Eucharist? Mm-hmm. How is what I'm doing at home related to my vocation as a Catholic? And they want to be a grizzly. Mm-hmm.
8: Beautiful. Thanks so much for being with us. Welcome to the EWTN family. Ave Maria Press, Find Your Fight, Rugged Wisdom for Faithful Dads Who Refuse to Settle. 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

of doing that as a man, you find your life, you find your path to salvation and the vocation God's given to you as a father. 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You're an important part of this EW10 family. You're never alone. You're always at home with Jim and with Joy. Bye now.

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0: Imagine a bishop winning an Emmy Award for the highest rated television program in the country, with an audience reaching tens of millions every week. That was the achievement of Archbishop Fulton J. Sheen, soon to be declared a blessed. Writer, television and radio star, theologian and philosopher, missionary, and one of the most influential Catholics of the 20th century, Fulton Sheen was also deeply holy and lived a life of heroic virtue. Ordained in Peoria in 1919, Sheen first came to prominence through his Catholic Hour radio show. He soon acquired national acclaim for his television show, Life is Worth Living, starting in 1951. In accepting his Emmy Award, he famously thanked his writers, Matthew, Mark, Luke, and John. His preaching, most notably in St. Patrick's Cathedral, New York, along with some 70 books and his own genuine holiness, brought a huge number of people into the church. He was a source of immense pride to American Catholics and even found a wide following among Protestants who embraced his moral message. In a memorable moment in 1979, a mere 2 months before his death, Sheen met Pope St. John Paul II during the Pontiff's visit to St. Patrick's Cathedral. The Pope embraced Sheen and declared, "You have written and spoken well of the Lord Jesus Christ. You are a loyal son of the Church." It was a fitting honor for one of the greatest Catholic communicators and evangelists in American Catholic history.
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2: The Holy Father's prayer intention for the month of July is for respect for human life. Let us pray for the respect and protection of human life in all its stages, recognizing it as a gift from God.

0: Hello and welcome. We're Bob and Penny Lord, and we'd like to share with you another member of your family of saints, Saint Peregrine.
1: When cancer strikes your home or your family, a bolt of fear shoots through your

0: entire body. There is a sense of helplessness that soon becomes hopelessness. You pray it isn't true. Your prayers go from, please, Lord, don't let it be malignant, to please, let them get it all out, to please, let the chemotherapy work, to please, don't let him suffer. This monster strikes so rapidly, so brutally, it takes a healthy, virile, alive loved one and reduces him or her to a skeleton before your eyes. Your final prayer in futile resignation is, Lord, take away the anger I feel.
1: We read a book about Father Damien, heroic priest of Molokai in the Hawaiian Islands. Someday he will surely be known as the saint of lepers, we thought. Leprosy, a word that struck terror in the hearts of all who heard it, was not really a threat in our country or in our time. Little did we know when we read that book there would be a new leprosy, cancer. Although heart disease is the number one killer in the United States, somehow the C word, the diagnosis cancer, has the ability of rousing more fear and less hope. The roster of victims who have fallen to this enemy cancer have grown over the years with our own beloved parents joining in the ranks. It's consoling to know there is someone in heaven to whom we can pray, to intercede with our Lord Jesus when we need a miracle.
0: Italy and Italians have never been moderate in anything. If you don't know what we mean, watch two Italians arguing on a street corner. You think they're going to kill each other. Voices are raised, arms are swinging expressively, up and down, flying in the air, never touching one another. Then, their discussion over, they walk away, still talking, still friends, to share a cup of cappuccino or a shave at the local barber. It is a way of life to be passionate and noisy, to argue and make up, and sometimes, but not often, to not make up.
1: We are in Italy. It's the 13th century. This era was pervaded by the privileged and the underprivileged. And who was according to your perspective. Those who had never had enough, needing to blame someone, they blamed the Pope. The Pope of that time was more like a king. He had lots. Lots of political power, lots of land, lots of wealth, lots of everything. The upper class wanted what he had. When words did not work, and they had to use strong means, well, so be it. Conditions deteriorated to such violence the papacy was forced to flee for its life, from Rome to Perugia near Assisi and then to Avignon.
0: For Lee of yesterday and today has always been a fairly large city. An ancient city, it has also been a proud city. Located near Bologna, where some of the finest and first universities began in Europe, it inherited much of this city's fame and intelligentsia. But sadly, with these bedfellows, friend pride often sneaks in, and with it, superiority and disobedience not far behind. This was the climate of Italy, her big cities in general, and for Lee in particular, at the time of our saint. Italy of the 13th century was called Europe's hotbed of creative genius, political rivalry, and religious renewal. It was 1260. A future saint was to be born into this strange and contradictory time and climate. The well-to-do Laziosi family were actively involved in affairs of state. But more important than all the squabbling over who owns what was the little boy being born. Did they know what they were doing when they named him Peregrine? Pellegrino in Italian, or pilgrim? We think not. By 1283, Peregrine had grown up in the narrow, self-centered world of the upper class, in an oasis of wanting and getting. No was not a part of his vocabulary, especially when it pertained to something he wanted or he chose not to do.
1: It was a difficult time for Pope Martin IV. He censured the Diocese of Forlì. Because of the open anarchy, priests were not allowed to administer the sacraments to the faithful, were denied receiving them. It forbids celebration of all divine services, including the Mass, punishing the clergy and the laity. Only the hearing of sermons was allowed. Although this did not constitute excommunication, an interdict such as this was only issued under grave situations, usually as a result of scandal against our religion.
0: It was a

0: time of hard heads and hard hearts. Things went from bad to worse. The people of Fort Lee countered the Pope's actions with anti-clerical actions to even the score. It became so critical, the Pope sent a mediator, future Saint Philip Benizi, to try to move the hearts of the warring citizens of Fort Lee. Saint Philip came. He delivered an impassioned plea calling for peace and reconciliation. A group of young rowdies answered for the entire mob. They made fun of him, they jeered, they mocked his every word. They ridiculed him to the point some of the older people were embarrassed. When they could not provoke him into answering them, they pulled him down roughly from the pulpit and they pushed him, shoved him, manhandled him mercilessly until they ran him out of town.
1: One of these rowdies was Peregrine. He belonged to the same political party as his parents. Fort Lee was definitely anti-papal. His parents were anti-papal, and so naturally Peregrine was anti-papal. He was cocky, sure of himself, as only the young can be. Mm. He knew exactly what he wanted out of life and how to get it. Sounds like a 13th century Paul before he converted, doesn't he? Peregrine was 18 years old. He was a man. He'd outdo the rest of his friends. He was bolder than the rest of them. He struck St. Philip on the face. Now, St. Philip Benizi was known to have an Italian trigger temper. His reputation for having lost it many times as a youth was not a well-kept secret. However, he just stood there and offered Peregrine his other cheek.
0: No sooner had Peregrine struck St. Philip than he could feel the pangs of guilt and remorse. He ran after St. Philip. He begged his and the Lord's forgiveness. St. Philip's action had brought about immediate repentance in Peregrine. St. Philip opened his arms and forgave him, absolving him not only of this sin, but others he had committed. As if he had showered and removed layers of skin, Peregrine felt like a new creation. The Lord had touched him, and he would never be the same. He began to find it difficult to associate with old friends. Their coarse ways and language repulsed him. What had been normal was now unacceptable. He wanted to cover their mouths before they could again use the name of the Lord abusively. The pain he felt when they blasphemed, it was more than he could bear. They weren't funny anymore. It was as if he had never known them.
1: Peregrine was confused. As he and his friends had been persecuting St. Philip Benizi, he had been praying for them, his persecutors. Maybe he would find his answers in church. Turning completely away from his old life and old friends, Peregrine began to spend more and more time praying in the cathedral. Hours on his knees, his eyes riveted on the beautiful statue of Our Lady in her chapel, Peregrine, our boy becoming man, was falling in love. He didn't understand it at first. He just couldn't stay away.
0: While praying at her chapel one day in the Church of the Holy Cross, Our Lady appeared to him. He had been praying to her for wisdom, how to know the will of her son, and upon knowing it, how to go about obeying it. She said, "My son, go to Siena. Seek out my servants. Among them, you will be able to close yourself off from the rest of the world and do penance for your sins." Peregrine was hopelessly, passionately in love with Mary. He could refuse her nothing. It is impossible to describe his feelings. Many who have seen our mother have tried, but there's just no way.
1: Possibly this excerpt from Sirach might to some extent explain Peregrine's emotions. "When I was young and innocent, I sought her. She came to me in her beauty, and until the end, I will cultivate her. As the blossoms yielded to ripening grapes, the heart's joy, my feet keep to the level path because from earliest youth I was familiar with her. I became resolutely devoted to her. The good I persistently strove for, I burned with the desire for her, never turning back. I became preoccupied with her, never weary of extolling her. For her I purified even the soles of my feet. In cleanness I attained her. I gained understanding with her, but I will never forsake her. My whole being was stirred as I learned about her. Therefore, I have made her my prized possession."

0: Submit your neck to her yoke, that your mind may accept her teaching. For she is close to those who seek her, and one who is earnest finds her.
1: Was it so for Peregrine? Here is Peregrine, young, passionate, with emotions he doesn't know what to do with, confused, being pulled from one direction to the other. And then, the most beautiful, most perfect lady who has ever been born is there for him before his very eyes. No matter what the cost, he said yes. Mary sent an angel to accompany him to Siena. Peregrine put his house in order. Leaving no loose ends, he set out for a new life, and with him, his lady, the light that would guide him through the dark nights he would walk for years to come. As he approached the city of Siena, he must have felt that catch in his throat that we've always felt when we spot the ancient towers and majestic dome that looms up in the Siena of contrasts and contradictions, land of saints and miracles and Etruscan mystery, land of spirituality and sophistication. As he walked up the cobblestoned hills of Siena, did he feel the excitement of the new tomorrows Mother Mary had prepared for him?
0: He rang the house of Servants of Mary, or as they are also known, the Servites. Did you want to run at the last minute, Peregrine? You must have thought, was it Mary, or had it all been my imagination? That bell made such a loud sound. A heavy door opened. The face that peered out from the long black habit was serious but friendly. Wasting no time, Peregrine was brought before the prior general. What do you think Peregrine saw as he looked up from his bowed head but the very man whom he had slapped, St. Philip Benizi? That moment when St. Philip had withheld his temper, could he have known that this one act would result in the conversion of a soul and the gift of that soul to the church? He accepted Peregrine into the order with much joy and thanksgiving, our Lord's word coming to life before his eyes. This son of mine was dead and has come back to life. He was lost and is found.
1: Peregrine entered the order around 1290 as a choir brother. He was born a radical and he would die a radical. He did nothing halfway. He now loved passionately what he'd hated passionately. He adored this God and church he'd so hated. He loved the poor people he'd held in disdain. With the same conviction and determination that he defied the Lord and his church, he now defended and obeyed them. A latter-day St. Paul, running the good race, not stopping for anything until his goal was reached, Peregrine never rested. But also like with St. Paul, with this other zealot, the race was never done. They say once he received his habit, he did not allow anything to get in his way. He truly, untiringly lived as he spoke. One must never rest in the way of virtue. It is said that he never sat for 30 years, but he did take whatever free time available to observe silence and solitude, his wonderful time alone with his Lord and his Lady.
0: After approximately 5 years, his superiors sent Peregrine, now a priest, back to Forlì to open a house there. He was available to everyone who called on him, never too tired to counsel whoever came to him. Because of this, he earned the name Angel of Good Counsel. An authentic and outstanding priest, he approached all the works of his vocations as gifts and privileges. His life was salvation of souls and consolation to the suffering and impoverished.
1: As he celebrated the sacrifice of the Mass, he began reverently with the word and then went on passionately to relive the Eucharistic prayer. He was back in Capernaum with Jesus as he is telling his followers he will give them bread and they will never die. He is in the upper room with Jesus as he is giving the means by which we can have him until the end of the world, and Peregrine is saying yes. Yes, to being that means through which Jesus would be brought to life to the faithful of his day.
0: We know Peregrine was a zealot, but he was first and foremost a servant of God. Jesus said, "Feed my

hands, and that Peregrine did with the last ounce of strength. The same qualities he had shown as a brash young man fighting against the church, he now used fighting for that church's people. He ministered tirelessly to the sick. A plague broke out in Italy.

0: his own pain and the seriousness of his illness for years. Now it seemed the Lord was saying through the doctors there was nothing that could be done. The leg had to be amputated. But was that the Lord talking? All his life, his greatest struggle had been obedience. That was the room of his heart he would have to hand over to Jesus again and again. No sooner did he allow the Lord into that part of his will, he would, at the next crisis, shut him out again. He always judged himself the reluctant giver. But the Lord really doesn't care how you do it. He loves reluctant and willing the same.
1: The Lord was waiting for his total surrender. Peregrine turned the entire matter over to Jesus, but it wouldn't hurt to pray. If the next day when he awakened from the operation, he was to be in the presence of Jesus and Mary in his heavenly home, what better way to prepare for the journey? They would not reject him as even those he'd helped had. The sight of his sore and the stench emanating from it had repulsed them. Did he surrender all those hurts over to the Lord and his mother?
0: The night before he was scheduled to be operated on, he went into the chapter room of the priory. He was all alone. He prayed before a fresco of Jesus crucified. He fell into a deep sleep. He had a vision of the Lord. Our Lord came down from his cross and reaching out to his cancerous leg, he touched it ever so gently with his healing hand. The next morning he awakened, resigned to the operation. Like with so many of us, the Lord had just been waiting for his yes. Peregrine was amazed. His leg didn't hurt. He could stand, he could walk. There was no pain. He was completely healed.
1: The operation never took place. When the surgeons investigated the leg, they reported there was not a trace of the illness. Tell an Italian and you tell the world. News of this miracle spread. People who knew and loved him had been following anxiously the progressive deterioration of his health. Imagine when they heard he had been completely cured and overnight. Peregrine lived for another 20 years. People continued to come for him for help. Before, it had been spiritual direction and healing of the soul. Now they came seeking miracles of body as well. Like with his Lord, he didn't care why they came. He said yes.
0: There were miracles even before his death. As we say in Lourdes, no one went away disappointed. Many were healed of the cancer that attacked their bodies. But we are sure as many, if not more, left cured of that cancer that spreads and kills the soul. Through the sacrament he so lovingly administered, that of reconciliation, they went away with new life, remembering that Jesus first said, before healing physically, your sins are forgiven you. Imagine the next 20 years for Peregrine in the confessional. It had to be the culmination of this faithful priest's life.
1: Peregrine was 80 years old, but when he looked upon his lady, it was like the first time. He was young. The young cavalier in the old priest's body was ready to ride gallantly forth with his lady. On May 1st, 1345, consumed now by fever, with his last spark of life, Peregrine's spirit soared like a rocket of fire to his Lord and the lady he so loved. She had called him from the world to life as a religious. Now Mary was calling him out of the world to live eternally with her and her son Jesus.
0: All his life as a religious had been a preparation for this, his entrance into eternal life. We know, as Peregrine called out, Jesus, Mary, they lifted him and carried him home. The faithful filed by for days. Their saint was dead. So many continued to come, they left the gates of the city unlocked at night. This was unheard of because of the danger of neighbors invading.
1: They came, those he had loved and helped, those he had visited and served, first the poor, then the sick. They testified how he had been an instrument by his example as well as by his words. Testimony after testimony.

0: testimony came forth from the faithful who had come to witness to St. Peregrine's sanctity. A delightful aroma of flowers from the body of St. Peregrine filled the church. People said they could smell a fragrance of flowers unknown to them, strong but not sickening, delightful.
1: Days passed. They had to say goodbye to their old friend. The servants of Mary placed the body of St. Peregrine in a coffin, but they couldn't place it in the cemetery. The fragrance continued. Then the body showed no signs of decomposition. They kept it above ground in the chapel of Our Lady of Sorrows, next to the lady he had loved for over 60 years of his life. He remained there until 1639.
0: They wanted to canonize him immediately. In many parts of Europe, the people proclaimed a holy person a saint long before they were added to the calendar of saints. The faithful brought evidence of the multitudes of miracles through Peregrine's intercession. News spread rapidly of the saint of Forlì. Devotion to the saint began long before he was canonized. As early as 1350, a fresco was painted by the school of Lorenzetti in far-off Siena. In Italy and to the four corners of Europe, devotion to this holy saint began. Miracles through the intercession of St. Peregrine were being proclaimed from almost every corner of the earth.
1: Something interesting happened at the Servite Church in Barcelona. Pilgrims gathered from all parts of Spain and to petition St. Peregrine to intercede for them. The sick would receive three hosts. On the first host was imprinted the words, "Christ is born." On the second, "Christ has died." And on the third, "Christ is risen." Through this, the priest was telling the sick that Jesus in the Eucharist is alive and Jesus in the Eucharist is the healer. St. Peregrine and all those known to have the gift of healing go through Jesus Christ. And here in this church in Spain, Jesus tells us again, "I am in your church. Come to me, all you who are weary."
0: So many miracles were reported after his death, they stopped recording them after a while. Over 300 miracles occurred before he was canonized. Pope Pius V in the 16th century approved praying to Peregrine for his intercession and declared him a blessed. His cause was brought to Rome. All historical testimony of his life as a religious and miracles attributed to his intercession were examined by the Sacred Congregation of Rites. These affidavits were carefully scrutinized under the supervision of such as St. Robert Bellarmine, who was then a cardinal and a Jesuit.
1: In response to the investigation of the Sacred Congregation in 1609, Pope Paul V issued a papal bull officially approving devotion and veneration of Peregrine, allowing the use "blessed" before his name. His name was added to the Roman calendar of saints with permission to celebrate Holy Mass in his honor, May 1st of every year. May 1st in Italy is the feast day of St. Peregrine.
0: A beautiful chapel was added to the church in honor of the new blessed. On the 15th of June in 1626, the first stone was laid. On May 16th, 1639, the body of Blessed Peregrine was solemnly processed from the cathedral to the church where he still is today. They began in the chapel of the Blessed Mother, where she had first appeared to Peregrine, directing him to a new life in her son through her. His urn was placed in this new chapel, which had been made so lovingly in his honor.
1: The process of sanctification of Peregrine began in the 17th century. On the 27th of December, 1726, Mother Church officially added Blessed Peregrine to the communion of saints. Pope Benedict XIII, on the high altar of St. Peter's Basilica, declared the church had a new saint for all ages, St. Peregrine. 300 years after his death, when they investigated his remains, they discovered his body had never decomposed. At that time, they placed him in a glass urn so the faithful could view his body when they venerated him. He was then placed above the altar in that side chapel that had been constructed when he was beatified. This has been a place of

0: pilgrimage for most of Europe since that time, but now for Americans who have become aware he is there.
1: The church is around the corner from a large hospital. Could it be the saint arranged this so the suffering, the ill, and their families could still come to him for hope? Father Brighetti, the custodian of the shrine, told us although most of his body, over 500 years old, was now little more than a skeleton, the leg that our Lord miraculously cured was still completely intact with flesh on it. We went up to the coffin, placed our hands on the glass, and we prayed. Like all the priests in Europe, Father became a very dear friend. It was plain he loved his saint. He gave us a tour of the church, meticulously explaining, in the strong dialect of the region, the history of the saint and the church, which has been preserved in his honor.
0: We didn't want to go, and our priest didn't want us to go. As we were walking down the street from the shrine, it seemed we had left our priest crying. And then before we could round the corner, he caught up with us. He had a book containing all the Servite missions in the world. He pointed out the ones in the United States. As the priest left us, he was wiping his eyes. He had been crying. Dear Father Brighetti, maybe you were crying because you thought we wouldn't return. Well, little did we and you know we would return.
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0: We love you.
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8: Family, a prayer that we pray together is a powerful prayer. So please pray together with me our EWTN family prayer. Today we pray in reparation for sin. Almighty and all-powerful God, we humbly come before you, for we have sinned against you and deserve punishment. Our family, our nation, and the world continue to offend you, who are all good and deserving of all of our love. We pray in reparation for all of the sin which offends you. Do not give us what we truly deserve, but grant us your mercy and forgiveness. Let us not suffer damnation, but help us find the way to salvation through Christ our Lord. Amen.

Behold the Lamb of God, who takes away the sins of the world. Take this, all of you, and eat of it, for this is my body, which will be given up for you.

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Do this in memory of me.

0: Let us offer our petitions to God with faith in his mercy, mindful of his promise that the one who asks will receive.
1: That the church may rejoice in the boundless mercy of God, which has achieved our salvation, and celebrate the glory that has been bestowed upon us in Christ. We pray to the Lord.
2: Lord, hear our prayer.
1: That the lay faithful may have the courage and generosity to take on increasing responsibility for the church's work of education and evangelization. We pray to the Lord.
2: Lord, hear our prayer.
1: That we may not be afraid to be faithful to Jesus' teaching on the dignity of human life, even if our faithfulness causes some to separate from us. We pray to the Lord.
2: Lord, hear our prayer.
1: For an increase in vocations to the priesthood and the consecrated life, we pray to the Lord.
2: Lord, hear our prayer.
1: That those who have died may rest in peace, we pray to the Lord.
2: Lord, hear our prayer.
0: Lord God, since by the adoption of grace you have made us children of light, do not let the lies of the evil one darken our minds, but grant that your light may shine within us, and we may always live

It is truly right and just, our duty and our salvation, to praise your mighty deeds in the exaltation of all the saints, and especially as we celebrate the memory of the Blessed Virgin Mary, to proclaim your kindness as we

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Amen.

Saint Michael, the Archangel, defend us in battle. Be our protection against the wickedness and snares of the devil. May God rebuke him, we humbly pray. And do thou, O Prince of the heavenly hosts, by the power of God, cast into hell Satan and all the evil spirits who prowl about the world, seeking the ruin of souls. Amen.

Prayer for vocations. God our Father, who wills that all men be saved and come to the knowledge of your truth, we beg you to send laborers into your harvest and grant them grace to speak your word with all boldness, so that your word may spread and be glorified, and all nations may know you, the only God, and him whom you have sent, Jesus Christ, your Son, our Lord. Amen. Our Lady, Queen of the Americas, Mary, Mother of the Franciscan Missionaries of the Eternal Word, pray for us.

Lord God, give us a repentant heart, that we may be sensitive to the things that offend thee. We may be sensitive to sin. We may be sensitive, Lord, not scrupulous, Lord, but sensitive. Be aware. Give us light that we're aware when we're in danger of occasions of sin. Give us that sensitivity so we can be really and truly sorry for all our sins. Amen.

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Amen.

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1: 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I'm Veronica Knuckles, and I am just delighted that you've joined me today to talk about holy reminders of our beloved faith, which is shared across all cultures across the globe. This week, we celebrate the feast of St. Kateri Tekakwitha on July 14th. She is the first Native American to be declared a saint. Kateri Tekakwitha was born in upstate New York in 1656. Her father was a Mohawk chief, and her mother was actually raised Catholic. She was orphaned at age 4 by a smallpox epidemic that left her with poor eyesight and a badly scarred face. At age 19, she converted to Catholicism. She led a life of prayer, chastity, and penitential practices. She died at the age of just 24. If she's a saint that you find great admiration for, you may like this St. Kateri Tekakwitha statue. Here, you see her depicted as she appeared after her death. Yep, you heard that right. When St. Kateri died on April 17, 1680, witnesses said that her face, much emaciated from her final illness, changed color and became radiant as if she were alive and well. The lines of suffering, even the smallpox scars that she bore from the time she was 4, suddenly disappeared, and the touch of a smile came upon her lips. Look at the details in the statue, her dark braids, fringed garments, and moccasins. Kateri was known as the Lily of the Mohawks, and she is depicted here holding lilies. The statue stands 16.5 inches tall and was hand-painted in Colombia. I'm going to spin it around so

that you can see the back. The St. Kateri Tekakwitha statue is item number 941 for $88.97. We also have a slightly smaller 8-inch statue of the great saint. This one is a little bit more colorful too. It is item number 76433C for $60. I appreciate when everyday imagery is tied back to our faith. You can see that here in this fun St. Kateri Quote Turtle t-shirt. It features an inspiring quote from the saint, "I am not my own, I have given myself to Jesus." The turtle emblem represents the turtle clan into which Kateri was adopted at a young age. You can see crosses and feathers are also incorporated into the design. She is the first Native American saint to be canonized and is the patroness of the environment and ecology. Right now, you're looking at the front of the t-shirt. It is plain on the back and is made of 50% cotton and 50% polyester. It was designed and printed right here in the USA. We have three colors available for you to choose from: white, pink, and coral. You can find it in sizes small to 2X. The St. Kateri Quote Turtle t-shirt is item number Q2W for $20 to $23, depending on the size. This fun design is also featured on a few other items I want to share with you today, like this St. Kateri Quote Turtle coaster. It's made of tumbled stone and measures 4 inches by 4 inches and is a half inch thick. These are cut from real rock, so you can see those white flecks. That and the edging will be unique to each coaster. This very practical holy reminder makes a great gift for yourself or for a friend. On the bottom is cork to prevent slipping and heat transfer. The St. Kateri Quote Turtle coaster is item number Q2B for $11.50. We have this same design on this white apron as well. It is one size fits all at 28 inches long and 20 inches wide, and it has pockets, which every woman knows is vital in the kitchen. The St. Kateri Quote Turtle apron is item number APRQ2 for $24.95. Rounding out our lineup, we also have this flower sack tea towel. It is item number TTQ2 for $11.50. You can get two or more of our tea towels for just $10. Show your devotion to St. Kateri Tekakwitha when you wear this pewter medal, which comes with an embossed prayer pamphlet. After her parents died in a smallpox epidemic, Kateri was raised by her uncle, who was also a Mohawk chief. When she was about 18 years old, she was catechized by the Jesuits and received the sacrament of baptism. Kateri was persecuted for her faith by her tribe, and so she is a model for Christians who are persecuted for their faith too, especially when that persecution comes from family, loved ones, coworkers, neighbors, and so on. Made in the USA, this pewter medal measures 1 1/8 inch and comes on an 18-inch stainless steel chain with a clasp. It also comes with an embossed pamphlet with information about this great saint on the inside and has a prayer on the back. The St. Kateri Tekakwitha pewter medal on an 18-inch chain with a card is item number 50474 for $12.99. We have a limited supply of this item, so order yours now. In the month of July, as we continue celebrating the 250th birthday of the United States of America, we should try to learn more about the many Catholics who contributed to the thriving of this nation. From its founding, we have had Charles Carroll of Maryland, who was the only Catholic to sign the Declaration of Independence, and his cousin, John Carroll, who was the first Bishop of America. There were also Catholics who were in the Continental Army during the Revolutionary War, even a Catholic who signed the Constitution. Then we have even more holy men and women like Francis Xavier Cabrini, Blessed Stanley Rother, Sister Thea Bowman, Rhoda Wise, Fulton Sheen, Mother Angelica. Okay, I know I could go on, but my point is, so many Catholics have given so much to America. You can remember to pray for our nation with this American-born Heroes of the Church rosary. This exclusive EWTN design features red, white, and blue 6mm smooth round glass beads from the Czech Republic. These beads accent the silver tone medals that make this rosary truly unique. Each of the Our Father medals features a saintly American-born hero of the Catholic Church. They include St. Catherine Drexel, Blessed Solanus Casey,

St. Kateri Tekakwitha, St. Elizabeth Ann Seton, and Blessed Michael McGivney. For the centerpiece, you'll see a figure of our Blessed Mother inspired by the painting of the Immaculate Conception by Bartolome Esteban Murillo. The United States is consecrated to Our Lady under this title, and what a blessing that is. The crucifix features God the Father with Jesus on the cross and the Holy Spirit in the form of a dove above Jesus' head. On the back of the centerpiece, it reads, "The Immaculate Conception, Patroness of the USA." The back of the crucifix features an eagle in flight below three stars, one star for each person of the Trinity. It also has Psalm 91, "He will raise you up on eagle's wings." This rosary was made in Italy. The American-born Heroes of the Church Rosary is item number 41403 for $56. Summer provides a great opportunity to spend more time with your kids, striving to live out the faith in a meaningful way, and reading with each other. This book, Virtues of the Saints, 15 Heavenly Habits for Children, will help you teach your children how to live a life of virtue. A virtue is a habit, something that must be practiced daily if it is to be increased. At our baptism, we receive the virtues of faith, hope, and love. In this children's book, authors Patrick O'Hearn and Father Donald Calloway describe 15 of the most important virtues for boys and girls. It begins by defining the virtue and provides that virtue's root meaning, followed by an example showing how a particular saint lived it out. Those saints range from Our Lady and St. Joseph to St. Kateri Tekakwitha, which you see here, and St. Carlo Acutis, so many more as well. Finally, it concludes with a prayer for that virtue. It's also chock full of captivating illustrations by one of my favorite illustrators, Adelie Hude. The best thing we can ask for from the saints is a share in their virtues. May these holy men and women inspire you, your children, and your grandchildren to begin practicing the virtues of humility, justice, faith, hope, love, fortitude, generosity, gratitude, meekness, patience, perseverance, piety, prudence, spiritual joy, and temperance. The hardcover book is 86 pages. The Virtues of the Saints, 15 Heavenly Habits for Children, is item number 46440 for $29.95. Here's another impactful way to introduce children to beloved saints of our church. You've got to see this one. It's called Light of Heaven, a children's book of saints. This book is also illustrated by the incredibly talented Adelie Hude. I just love the details in each page and how they are all made to look like stained glass works of art. Each page includes a Latin word associated with the saint, along with a brief discussion of that word's meaning. Some of the saints included are St. Benedict, St. Catherine of Siena, St. Thomas More, St. Kateri Tekakwitha, St. Mary Magdalene, Holy Mary, Mother of God, and so many more. This is sure to become a family favorite that you'll reach for time and time again as you teach your children what it means to live holy lives. This hardcover book is 48 pages long. Light of Heaven, a Children's Book of Saints, is item number T2209 for $16.95. Adelie Hude also created this incredible coloring book I've just got to mention, Light of Heaven, Saints Coloring Book, which is in the same style. It is item number T2208 for $9.95. If you love them both and you just can't decide which one to get, we've got you covered with our Light of Heaven book and coloring book set. It comes with both the book and the coloring book and is item number T220K, on sale now for only $19.99. The feast day of Our Lady of Mount Carmel is July 16th, and this is a very popular title for the Blessed Mother. If you're looking for a daily reminder of faith and peace in your home through the intercession of Mary, this Our Lady of Mount Carmel statue offers a meaningful presence that encourages prayer, reflection, and devotion every time you see it. Our Lady of Mount Carmel is especially venerated for her maternal protection and spiritual guidance, often associated with the brown scapular devotion, and her promise to care for those who turn to her in faith. The statue is hand-painted and finished in a soft, porcelain-like style. She stands on a black base, complete with a plaque that reads, Our Lady of Mount Carmel. It measures 10 inches high, making it an ideal size for a shelf, mantel, prayer corner, or bedside table.
The Our Lady of Mount Carmel 10-inch painted statue is item number 76177C for $80. It's very important to teach your children about the brown scapular, since they can wear it and grow in devotion to Mary too. Many children are enrolled around the time they make their first Holy Communion, but it's not too late if your older kids aren't enrolled yet either. This book, Garment of Grace, will help your family prepare for enrollment. This classic Catholic book explains the story of the brown scapular, why we wear it, Our Lady's garment, and testimonies of those who've experienced miracles and inspirations from wearing it. The title itself, Garment of Grace, draws from biblical imagery of being clothed in God's love, helping children connect faith concepts to something visual and memorable. When the Blessed Mother presented St. Simon Stock with the scapular in 1251, she told him, "Take this scapular. Whoever dies wearing it shall not suffer eternal fire." That is not a superstition, but a sacramental, a promise that if you wear the scapular faithfully, you will receive the graces necessary for final perseverance and not die with unrepented mortal sin on your soul. What a gift to share with your children. This beautifully illustrated book is 30 pages long. Garment of Grace, the children's book, is item number SL20C, on sale now for only $3.99. If you're looking for a scapular for a child in your family, we also have this children's wool brown scapular with crucifix and St. Benedict medal. It is made of wool with a white background woven with a cross and IHS. A St. Benedict medal and crucifix are strung onto the brown cord, which measures approximately 12 inches from scapular to scapular. It comes with information on the scapular and was made in the USA. The children's brown wool scapular with crucifix and St. Benedict medal is item number 227 for $8. There are certain requirements you must fulfill in order to obtain the scapular promise. First, you have to be enrolled by a priest who uses an authorized rite. Any priest can do this. You must wear the scapular continually, day and night, as much as possible. Finally, you must live a devout life, striving to practice Christian virtue, follow the teachings of the church, be pure in your state of life, and pray daily. If you're already enrolled in the wool brown scapular and practice this devotion, but are unable to wear the wool scapular due to allergies, climate, your occupation, or another valid reason, this sterling silver scapular with cross and heart is a long-lasting alternative that still carries the same spiritual significance. The Our Lady of Mount Carmel and Sacred Heart of Jesus medals are joined together by a 13-inch silver chain on each side. This would make a nice gift, especially for someone you know who is already enrolled in the brown scapular, but maybe has a tendency to wear out their regular scapular, which isn't a problem if you ask me. This is a long-lasting piece that's discreet under clothing. The sterling silver scapular with cross and heart is item number MA161 for $136. We also have this sterling silver scapular metal necklace on an 18-inch chain with a spring ring clasp. Each medal features the Sacred Heart of Jesus on one side and Our Lady of Mount Carmel on the other. It arrives at your door in a gift box. It is item number N187 for $82. The brown scapular devotion is centuries old, yet rendered timeless in this unique sterling silver with wool brown scapular necklace. This comes to us from St. Michael's Armory. Each scapular is crafted by hand, beginning with sterling silver frames, custom cast in the USA. Artisans use genuine woven wool and specially chosen devotional images to create each scapular with prayer and grace. All metal components are sterling silver, and the scapular insert is made of woven wool, and the images you see were heat-applied vinyl images. The sterling beaded chain measures 18 inches on each side. The frames are approximately 5/8 of an inch square. It arrives at your door packaged in a signature gift box and includes a paper insert with use and care instructions. It also has the scapular enrollment formula. The sterling silver with wool brown scapular necklace is item number 18SS for $280. Did you know there are other scapulars besides the brown one? In 1840, Our Blessed Mother entrusted the green scapular to Sister Justine,
a daughter of Charity of St. Vincent de Paul.

She was a part of the same order as St. Catherine Labouret, herald of the miraculous medal. This scapular contributes to the conversion of souls, especially unbelievers, and helps them obtain happy deaths. The scapular consists of a single piece of green cloth, rectangular in shape, hanging from a green cord. On one side, it features the Blessed Mother and her Immaculate Heart. On the other is her pierced heart, surrounded by the prayer, "Immaculate Heart of Mary, pray for us now and at the hour of death." You should pray that prayer often if you use the green scapular. What makes this scapular different from the brown scapular is that you don't need to be officially enrolled. The small green scapular is to be worn by the one for whom it is intended or placed on his or her clothing, on the bed, or simply in the same room as the person. It is a powerful sacramental as we pray for the cure of a sick loved one or for the conversion of someone away from the church. That's part of the beauty of the scapular. You can wear it or keep it while you're praying for someone else's conversion. And I bet someone just popped into your head right now that you could pray for with this very scapular. Also inside the package, you will find prayer instructions. The simple green scapular is item number 1504 for $3. From our collection of genuine gemstone rosary bracelets, here's the Our Lady of Mount Carmel design. This bracelet features faceted crystals, howlite, hematite, and mother of pearl, enameled metals, and a genuine Italian medal of Our Lady of Mount Carmel. Additional medals and other significant pieces include gold and hematite stars, a cross, and an anchor. One of the coolest things about this item is the booklet you get with it. It has both English and Spanish explanations of the meaning of each bead and charm. I want to share a couple details with you now. Carmelites and scholars from as far back as the 14th century believe that while Elijah was on Mount Carmel, he saw what he described as a little cloud, which was symbolic of the future Mother of God and her order to be founded on that mount. The white beads, with their cracks, are to remind us of that little cloud, our Blessed Mother. The cloud brought rain and restored fruitfulness to the land after extreme drought, just as the love of God descended upon Mary, and through her, the rain of grace restores all things. The brown crystals are for St. Simon's Stock and the brown scapular. The anchor is because she is the patroness of the seas and of fishermen and sailors. Now, these are stretch bracelets and one size fits most. The genuine gemstone Our Lady of Mount Carmel rosary bracelet is item number 84879 for $27.50. 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If you have a devotion to Our Lady of Mount Carmel or wear the brown scapular medal, this sterling silver necklace is a wonderful way to honor that special connection every day. The elegant design is crafted from high-quality sterling silver with rhodium plating to prevent tarnishing. Surrounding the image of Our Lady, you see the words, "Virgin of Carmel, pray for us." The medal measures approximately 3/4 inches in diameter. It's big enough for people to notice, but small enough and comfortable for everyday wear. It comes with an 18-inch stainless steel chain with a secure lobster clasp. You can wear this beautiful pendant as a daily reminder of Our Lady's intercession and protection, or give it as a gift. It was made in Turkey. The sterling silver Our Lady of Mount Carmel necklace is item number 49618 for $39.97. We've been talking a lot about Our Lady of Mount Carmel, and there's a special order of religious who are devoted to her, the Carmelites. They are male and female orders whose life is defined by the charism of contemplation and action. They balance deep silent prayer with active ministry and community life, tracing their roots to the Old Testament prophet Elijah. This is the Mystical Chants of Carmel CD, which was sung by the Carmel monks of Wyoming here in the USA. This collection of Gregorian chants includes songs such as Recudare, Stabat Mater, Ave Maria, and many others. The Carmelites have also produced many heavy-hitter saints, like St. Teresa of Avila, Therese of Lisieux, and John of the Cross, all three of whom are doctors of the Church. Other popular Carmels include St. Teresa Benedicta of the Cross, known also as Edith Stein, St. Elizabeth of the Trinity, and St. Simon Stock, to whom are

Our Lady of Mount Carmel introduced the Brown Scapular Devotion. This CD is like an echo of the deep, deep history and spirituality of the legacy of the Carmelites, of past and present. There are 14 Latin chants in total, all in honor of our Most Holy Mother Mary. It contains one CD with a running time of 50 minutes. Here's a sample.

The Mystical Chants of Carmel CD is item number 3223C for $19. Share your love of the Blessed Mother with this Our Lady of Mount Carmel garden flag. This flag is made of durable woven polyester with reinforced hemmed edges. This fabric is washable, can withstand high winds, and is more fade resistant than typical flags. It measures 12.5 inches wide by 18.5 inches high with a sleeve that fits up to a 1/2 inch diameter pole. It was proudly printed right here in the USA. The Our Lady of Mount Carmel garden flag is item number 11413 for $17.25. Or purchase any two garden flags from our extensive collection for $15 each. We also have an Our Lady of Mount Carmel house flag that measures approximately 28 inches wide by 40 inches high. It is item number 21413 for $28.75. Or you can get any two house flags for $25 each. If you like them both and you can't decide, we also have this Our Lady of Mount Carmel flag set. That is item number 1413K, $6.99. This next holy reminder I have for you sure is handy. It's the Our Lady of Mount Carmel pocket-sized tapestry notebook. It's the perfect accessory to write down a special prayer request, or you could use it for a gratitude journal, to take notes during the homily at Mass, while listening to Catholic talks, to journal through adoration, or anything else you can think of. This notebook measures 3.5 inches wide by 5.5 inches high and is 1/2 inch deep. I've been quite impressed by the quality of these little notebooks, of which we have several designs on our website. Because they're simple, elegant, and durable, I will add they make great gifts, especially when bundled with a cogent book, of which we have many in stock too. The hardcover book contains 96 lined pages. It was made in Turkey. The Our Lady of Mount Carmel pocket-sized tapestry notebook is item number TN2 for $17.25. Purchase two or more for $15 each. Get one if you'll be going to a retreat soon, and you can give the extras out to friends. The last item I'm going to show you today is this genuine pewter Sacred Heart scapular medal. It's a reminder of Christ's love and Our Lady's motherly care wherever life takes you. The medal measures 1 1/8 inch and comes on an 18-inch stainless steel chain. It has an image of the Sacred Heart of Jesus on the front and Our Lady of Mount Carmel on the back. It is packaged with an embossed information pamphlet that has classic Catholic artwork from Bonella on the front and has an explanation of the scapular medal on the inside, as well as a prayer on the back. The medal was made in the USA. The genuine pewter Sacred Heart scapular medal is item number 50220 for $19.50. 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

0: 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St. Dominic de Guzman, founder of the Dominicans, once prophesied alongside St. Simon Stock and said that one day, through the rosary and the scapular, the Blessed Virgin will save the world. Imagine how the world will change if Catholics really leaned into the devotion to Our Lady in these ways. I look forward to seeing you next week right here on EWTN Religious Catalog. 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
2: Welcome to Catholic Blitz. On the hot seat today is Father Trigilio. Are you ready for your question?
3: I'm on the edge of my hot seat.
2: All right. Why can't Protestants receive communion at Mass? 1 minute, go.
3: Oh, wow. Okay. It's not because we consider them unworthy. That's not the reason. One must be in full communion to receive Holy Communion. Therefore, if someone's in full communion, they're already Catholic. Now, we know that Protestant Christians have what they call open communion, where they invite everybody. The Roman Catholic, Eastern Catholic, and the Eastern Orthodox do not have open communion because you must be in full communion. That means you follow all the rules and obligations, and then you receive all the privileges and responsibilities attached to that. Just like if you want to, you know, live here in the United States, but you're a Canadian citizen, you must become a citizen in order to vote in that country and to hold public office. It's not considered mean, nasty, or unjust. Likewise, if you want to receive Holy Communion in the Catholic Church, you must become Catholic. And that means you're going to embrace all the teachings, you're going to accept the papal authority, you're going to accept the teaching of the Church, embrace the magisterium. So it's a package deal.
2: 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Until the next segment of Catholic Blitz.
4: Hi, I'm Sister John Dominic of the Dominican Sisters of Mary, Mother of the Eucharist. Today we present another episode of our special series, Vice to Virtue, with Father Nick Monco. We hope these programs will lead you to a more virtuous life in Christ.
5: Perfection is not about never enjoying things, but it is about not being mastered or controlled by them.

So let's look at the first two of the seven deadly sins, lust and gluttony. Part of the reality of having a body means that there are temptations we experience precisely because we are physical beings, things that the angels don't have and therefore don't experience. Both lust and gluttony are sins of the body, and both are related to physical pleasure. Now let's start out here with a few definitions. Lust is the disordered desire for, or the indulgence of, sexual pleasure, and gluttony is the disordered desire for, or the indulgence of, the pleasure of eating and drinking. And drinking there includes both alcoholic and non-alcoholic drinks. So what does disordered mean? Well, order refers to purpose. Working out is ordered to becoming more physically fit. A baseball cap is ordered to keeping the sun out of our eyes. That's what order means. It's the purpose of something. So something is disordered when it goes against the purpose of something. So let's say you're working out in a way that you think is making you stronger, but actually is just going to lead to a bad, lifelong shoulder injury. That would be a disordered way of working out.

Or if we think of order in a device like a car, it's designed to function in a certain way. So when you put orange juice in your car's gas tank, that's disordered because it violates the way the car is designed to work. So what is the purpose of pleasure in both sexual activity and in eating and drinking? Well, it's meant to encourage that behavior because these things are necessary for the continuation of life. So what is the good then of sexual intercourse that pleasure is trying to encourage? What's the good thing that it's getting at? Well, the first and most obvious thing is babies, the continuation of the human species, foundational biological need. But a second and very important purpose of intercourse is securing the bond between man and woman so that they're united together and support each other in raising the babies they've made. And what is the good of eating and drinking? Well, obviously it keeps us alive, but it also helps unite us to other people. There's a great intimacy in eating and drinking with other people. Food is often included in family get-togethers. It's also why people often get food when they go out on dates. It's a certain intimacy, connectedness in that eating and drinking together. The same is true of drinking alcohol. It can help us appropriately appreciate and celebrate something worth celebrating with other people. And in fact, that's what scripture says in Psalm 104. It states, God made wine to gladden the heart of man. So that's a basic introduction. We'll talk more about these things later. But now we need to look at what does it mean for a desire to be disordered? Well, a disordered desire for pleasure of any kind, sexual activity, eating, drinking, anything like that, is disordered when it violates the true purpose of those activities. Now, this doesn't make sexual activity or eating or drinking bad in itself. In fact, you can't have a disordered desire for something that doesn't have a good purpose in the first place. That's an important point to keep in mind. A well-ordered desire is a desire for the right pleasure at the right time, for the right reason, with the right person or persons. A perfect person will want these pleasures. Perfection is not about never enjoying things, but it is about not being mastered or controlled by them. It means integrating them into a good and holy life. In the end, the virtuous desires that are part of the virtue of temperance increase our pleasure. St. Augustine said that before sin entered the world, people would have enjoyed sexual activity more because it would not have been tainted by sin. They wouldn't have to deal with the consequences of misusing sexual activity because they would only desire it in a holy way. Same thing for eating. If all the effects of sin were blotted out from ourselves, we'd never have another Thanksgiving where we needed to lie down on the floor after dinner after the third helping of turkey because it had just put us over the top. Not that I've ever done that sort of thing. As for drinking, that would be more fun too because, well, let's just say I've never heard of anyone enjoying a hangover. When these physical activities are desired and used rightly, they contribute to our happiness and our holiness, and they help us to feel and to be fully alive. Perfection is not about never enjoying things, but it is about not being mastered or controlled by them. Self-knowledge is crucial to holiness, and one major problem is that in trying to overcome sins of lust and gluttony, or any sin for that matter, is that we don't really understand what it is that we want and what it is that we're pursuing. And what I've learned over the course of my life, and especially hearing lots and lots of confessions, is that when people struggle with lust and gluttony or other sins, there are often much deeper issues at work than what presents on the surface level. And so we need to understand in a deeper sort of way the good things that are part of eating and drinking and sexual activity. In order to stop pursuing good things in a bad way, we need to know what we're really looking for in the first place, and then we can take a different route to get there. So when we're talking about lust and gluttony, physical pleasure is the first and most obvious good that is pursued in these sins. Eating and drinking and sex all activate reward centers in our brains, dopamine is released, pleasure is felt. But beyond that level of physical pleasure, there's also the release of stress. We can talk about eating comfort food. Well, it feels comforting. And look, I mean, some days, you know, they're hard and you just want

sit down with a pint of ice cream in the basement at 2 in the morning, or have a nice drink to wind down after work because the boss has been on a tear. Sexual activity can also provide temporary stress relief. A second layer, and I think more important and human layer, is knowing and being known. And it's really interesting that scripture uses the word know for Abraham and Sarah having relations together. And it's a word that's used to indicate in a deeply respectful way two married people having sexual relations together. One of the attractions of sexual activity is that there's this deep personal attention, this seeking validation or attention that helps us feel loved and helps us feel that life is good and everything is going to be okay. And that kind of intimacy that's bound up in sexual activity also happens with food. There's an intimacy in eating and drinking with another person, and it, in a way, reveals a lot about someone else. In a sense, the same is true for drinking. Alcohol lowers inhibitions, and we just let it all hang out, for good or ill. And it helps people to reveal a side of them. That's why often in movies, a guy in a bar with his friends, if he sees a pretty girl, but he's reluctant to ask her and express what he's feeling inside, what does he do? He has a drink, liquid courage. And that allows him to express what's going on inside. In addition to knowing and being known, sexual activity and eating and drinking give us an opportunity to give ourselves to another person. And this can be true, obviously, in a way with sexual activity, where there's this giving of self. It's a very intimate moment, you know, a revealing of self. But the same thing happens, too, with cooking. It's a way of giving oneself to another. Why is it that so many mothers push their cooking on their children? Eat, eat your skin and bones. Have some more. It's what I heard growing up. And that's what I account for my ravenous appetite to this day. It's all my mother's fault. But that's a story for a different time. Giving people food is a way of showing love to them. And as humans, we have this desire to give of ourselves. It's also the same reason why 2-year-old kids will present their parents with a picture of a 3-legged cow as a gift. It's this deep instinct to care for another. Yet another good thing that we're seeking in sexual activity and in eating and drinking is not just caring for another, but being cared for, knowing that there's someone who wants to make me happy in some way. When I was growing up, one of the ways, or the times, I should say, when I really felt loved by my parents was when I was ill, because they would take extra attention and concern for my well-being. They would bring me food in bed, check on me, make sure I was getting enough rest. And it was a time when I felt really loved. Now, let's be honest, overindulging in alcohol is a regular activity in high school and college. But I think one of the underrated attractions of being drunk is that it's also a time when people often feel cared for by their friends. And it might be one of the few times in high school or college that friends are able to show real nurturing affection for someone else. Sure, being with someone who's vomiting into a toilet for a couple hours on end is not like super attractive, but there is, even in that, a goodness to it that people recognize I can be there for this person and I can help them. And I think that too is something that's often missed when people look at and evaluate and think about why do young people drink so much? Yet another good thing that people are pursuing in eating and drinking and sexual activity is the sense of journeying together. And obviously, like, this is most obvious when you're making a child. It's a huge commitment on so many levels, and it can be quite an adventure. And so for two people who are in love and committed to each other, it's this great experience of being together and for many people, the great project of their lives. Now, eating doesn't sound like an adventure, but I remember plenty of times in college going with my friends at midnight to some super cheap, really awful taco place for a strange gustatory pilgrimage. I mean, that was part of the fun, was simply going to this place and picking up this really awful food. And yes, we enjoyed the really awful food, but that wasn't the whole point of it. Part of it was the adventure and the journey. The same sense of journeying together can be true in drinking alcohol.
I think this is most true when people are underage and they're doing something they know they shouldn't be doing.

So there's that thrill of being bad together. But that sense of journeying with others is part of the attraction as well, and we can't ignore that. So to step back and look at all of the good things that we've talked about here, all of the good things that we might be pursuing in eating and drinking and sexual activity, we have physical pleasure and stress relief, we have knowing and being known, we have giving ourselves to another, we have being loved and cared for, and finally we have journeying together. So when you or someone else are seeking food or drink or sexual activity in the wrong way or at the wrong time or for the wrong reason or with the wrong persons, it takes some real self-knowledge to figure out exactly what it is that you're looking for. And only when we know what good is being pursued can we deal with the problem effectively. Feelings are important, but we shouldn't just feel things because we like feelings. Feelings should mean something, and that means that they should point to a reality beyond themselves. So what exactly is wrong with acts of lust and gluttony? How do they really counteract the good things that are part of eating and drinking and sexual relations? And it's a good question. I think it's worth looking at in some detail. So let's start with gluttony. The first good of eating and drinking is nourishment, that these acts sustain the body. And so the act of eating too much or too quickly that we hurt ourselves is wrong precisely because it goes against our health. This can also be true of eating in excess of the wrong kinds of food. Now, I'll be the first to admit that unhealthy food tends to be more enjoyable, but if the Cookie Monster would approve of your diet, you're probably doing something wrong. The second good of eating with others is union with them, and acts of gluttony happen when our love for food leads us to neglect our neighbors or to do something else that is uncharitable. So we can commit gluttony when we spend so much money on our food that there's nothing to give and share with the poor. Or if we love food so much and we're so eager to eat that we rudely cut in line at the buffet and causes us to lose our patience. Or we're so picky that we're rude to the waitstaff at a restaurant when everything isn't just right. Gluttony takes our priorities and gets them out of order. And that's what it means to commit an act of gluttony, that it is this disordered pursuit of the pleasure of eating. Now let's look at drinking. The first good, again, with drinking is health. And so how do we go against that? As you watch this, if you're working on your fourth Mountain Dew for today, there's a good chance that that might actually be gluttony. I've been told by reliable medical sources that 50 ounces of Mountain Dew contain enough sugar to give you diabetes and sufficient caffeine to kill a baby elephant. Maybe that's a bit of an exaggeration, but seriously, like, that's not good for you. And the purpose of drinking is not to ruin your health. We can also look at drinking alcohol in terms of health. Alcohol in moderation can actually be very good for you. So there's no problem with moderate drinking, in terms of health anyway. But excess alcohol at once or over a long period of time has terrible health consequences, up to and including death. Now, there is also a social aspect to drinking. And again, scripture comes into play here. God made wine to gladden the heart of man, really to help him enjoy what should be enjoyed in life. But too much alcohol, it numbs our reason, and that's the thing that makes us unique amongst all the animals on earth. And we can't think properly, and then we make all sorts of bad choices, from dancing on a table while wearing a lampshade, to saying things we shouldn't say, to driving drunk, and to making poor decisions about sex. And it's also hard to obey God in general when we're three sheets to the wind. So being drunk means being ruled by our instincts, just like all the other animals. And that is not why God has given us the unique gift of reason. Drinking alcohol can also be an act of gluttony when it is being disobedient to an authority, either society, when it's illegal, or to one's parents who are responsible for us. Now let's look at sexual activity. So obviously the first good of sexual activity is the creation of new life, and it gives sexual activity its seriousness and its dignity. In terms of physical health, we need to note that all sexual activity outside of marriage can contribute to the spread of sexually transmitted diseases. If people only ever had sex with their spouses, who would have ever heard of syphilis or gonorrhea or AIDS? Secondly, a practical and really sad reality in our world today is that when a baby is conceived by its parents who were not really interested in having a baby, oftentimes that child is killed through abortion. Now, this is not the result of lust per se, but if no one ever

committed sins of lust, then abortion too would be a thing that would be virtually unheard of. I know one young woman from a poor family who got pregnant and chose to keep her baby, and it took a heroic effort on her part and the father of the child to support

The second great good of holy sexual activity is that it deepens the bond between husband and wife so that they really become one. One way that it does this is by making babies. Hey, honey, look at this amazing thing that we just made together. Kind of brings people together. Adultery strikes against that unity because it's a lie. Since at least one person has promised fidelity to someone else, what they're doing now is they're creating this feeling of connection with someone else who they can't make a lifelong commitment to. And that's because someone's already made a lifelong commitment to someone else. Interestingly, sex before marriage also works against the connection of husband and wife. Multiple studies have found that the more people one has sexual relations with before marriage, the more likely one is to get divorced after it. Feelings are important, but we shouldn't just feel things because we like feelings. Feelings should mean something, and that means that they should point to a reality beyond themselves. And this brings us to the hookup culture that is so prevalent nowadays. And this involves a very broad range of sexual activity, but what it all has in common is the conscious choice to engage in some sexual act with the idea that this means nothing in terms of commitment or relationship in any way. Now, think about how this might be a really bad idea. You're taking the most intense physical pleasure you can have, which also has these very intense emotions that come along with it, and you're saying that it all means nothing. Well, if that feeling means nothing, then when do emotions mean something? When we decide they do? When we intentionally separate our feelings from reality, it puts us in a place where none of our feelings, good or bad, become really trustworthy or meaningful, especially when we're doing this with some of the most intense feelings that we can possibly have. The hookup culture says that sexual activity is no big deal, when in fact it is profoundly connected to our sense of self. And that's why people, when they're in a bad place emotionally, they're more likely to seek out risky or casual sex. But interestingly, other studies have found, including studies of college students, have found that engaging in casual sex can increase negative emotions like depression. The natural result of using ourselves or using others in this way is that we feel bad about it. Now, the ugly twin sister of the hookup culture is pornography, which has become a plague in modern society. It's hard to describe briefly all the harms that it does, but most basically, it totally warps people's view of sex and other people. It's highly addictive, and the industry itself uses people, especially women, on a vast scale. And this brings us back to the larger point. The pleasure of sex and feeling of intimacy are good when they fulfill their purposes, when they are part of reality, when they are rightly ordered. But pursuing the pleasure for its own sake means using our own bodies and our own emotional life and those of others just as tools for pleasure instead of people to be loved. And that is the heart of what makes lust different than love. The sins of lust and gluttony can have a profound effect on our spiritual life. And you might not think that would be the case so much because they're really about food and drink and sex and our relationship with other people, but they can also really affect our relationship with God. And it's possible, believe it or not, for lust and gluttony to corrupt even our prayer lives by making them about the pursuit of pleasure and not the pursuit of God. In the spiritual life, spiritual lust and spiritual gluttony cause us to stop praying or going to Mass because we don't feel like we're getting anything out of it. Now, here's the thing. Is the point of prayer and Mass to worship God and to connect with Him? Or is it to get the warm and fuzzies in our souls? Now, there's nothing wrong with taking pleasure in worship. The church invests a lot in beautiful churches and music precisely to give us a sense of connection to the divine. And we can have that sense of connection even in the beauty of a quiet moment or a sense of peace in personal prayer, that things are good. And that's a beautiful moment. But it's not the goal. It's not what love is about. That's not what we are pursuing. What we are pursuing is a who, not an experience. Think about it. A mom can get up at 2 a.m. to care for a crying baby. And when she does so, we know that she loves that baby and she cares about it. But she probably doesn't enjoy the experience of getting up in the middle of the night to listen to lust.

0: screaming. That doesn't sound fun, but it does sound like real love. And that's also how we need to think about worship. There are going to be times where we enjoy being with the one we love, and perhaps sometimes not, and it seems onerous. But we can still exercise real love in coming to God in prayer and in worship. But this means we have to avoid the trap of judging our prayer by our feelings. Sometimes good prayer leads to good feelings, and sometimes not. And it's very easy to cling to the stuff that has brought us those good feelings in the past. So one way that spiritual lust or gluttony can manifest itself is by always seeking out those favorite places in nature or in church, or praying on our favorite rosary, you know, or with a specific icon that we really like and we had a good feeling with in the past. And we keep trying to create and recreate the past experiences that we've had instead of trying to meet God new each day. And that's actually an effect of lust and gluttony worming its way into our spiritual lives. If prayer is about a relationship with God, though, then we shouldn't be thinking about just our feelings or recreating past experiences. Each day is new. Just as in our human relationships, which change over time, we should expect the way that God touches our lives in prayer to be different. The way that I experience God now in prayer and at Mass was not the way that I experienced Him 20 years ago when I was in high school. It's different now, and it should be, and that's okay. Another big point that I want to make is that lust and gluttony, but especially lust, can really interfere with our prayer lives by draining us of our desire to pray at all. Now, all sin undermines prayer in some way, but lust does it in a special way. Now, one type of prayer, perhaps the best kind of prayer, is contemplation. And that's caused in us by God. It's this wordless, imageless longing for God, or this sense of His presence. Think about two old people who've been married for 50 plus years, sitting together on a park bench next to each other on a beautiful day, holding hands, not saying anything to each other, just being with each other and being in love. It's this beautiful image, and I think points to, in human relationships, what we can actually have with God in contemplative prayer. And lust is especially opposed to contemplation. And that might not make sense because, you know, it's not the worst of the seven deadly sins. It isn't. But the real problem with lust is that it's the most fun. It's the best substitute for real joy. And lust is a very physically and often emotionally powerful experience, very surface level and very in your face. It's like going to a rock concert, you know, you can't miss it. But if you spend all night at a rock concert, it's probably hard to wake up in the morning and appreciate hearing the wind in the trees or the birds chirping. You can't hear and appreciate that subtle beauty, maybe because your ears are ringing from the experience the night before. Contemplation is real, and it goes deep into the soul. But the physical experience of it is rarely overwhelming. And lust is the exact opposite. And so in consciously choosing lust, we are choosing that kind of pleasure against the kind of beautiful intimacy that we can have with God. Finally, any sin, including lust and gluttony, can interfere with prayer because of guilt. Going to prayer means connecting with truth Himself. And so what is buried deep inside of us often comes up in prayer, which means that if we are guilty of sin and not openly acknowledging it, that guilt then, when we go to prayer, is going to bubble up to the surface. And that can be really good because it leads to our humble acknowledgement of guilt, our confessing it to God, our accepting of His forgiveness. That's why when we go into His presence, He sometimes allows those things to come up. But if we're not ready for that and prefer to keep it buried deep down inside, then we're naturally going to avoid prayer because we want to avoid He who is truth itself. And in avoiding He who is truth, we avoid the truth of what's going on in here.
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0: 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Bishop Robert Barron shares his insights on media evangelizer Archbishop Fulton Sheen and the priest behind the Pope's monthly prayer intentions, what it takes to coordinate the Pope's worldwide prayer network. 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

0: In the name of the Father, and of the Son, and of the Holy Spirit, amen. You expired, Jesus, but the source of life gushed forth for souls, and the ocean of mercy opened up for the whole world. O font of life, unfathomable divine mercy, envelop the whole world and empty yourself out upon us. O blood and water, which gushed forth from the heart of Jesus, as a fount of mercy for us, I trust in you. O blood and water, which gushed forth from the heart of Jesus, as a fount of mercy for us, I trust in you. O blood and water, which gushed forth from the heart of Jesus, as a fount of mercy for us, I trust in you. Our Father, who art in heaven, hallowed be thy name. Thy kingdom come, thy will be done, on earth as it is in heaven.
1: Give us

0: Hail Mary, full of grace, the Lord is with thee. Blessed art thou among women, and blessed is the fruit of thy womb, Jesus.
1: Holy Mary, Mother of God, pray for us sinners, now and at the hour of our death. Amen.
0: I believe in God, the Father Almighty, creator of heaven and earth, and in Jesus Christ, his only Son, our Lord, who was conceived by the Holy Spirit, born of the Virgin Mary, suffered under Pontius Pilate, was crucified, died, and was buried. He descended into hell. On the third day, he rose again from the dead. He ascended into heaven and is seated at the right hand of God, the Father Almighty. From there, he will come to judge the living and the dead.

Eternal God, in whom mercy is endless and the treasury of compassion inexhaustible, look kindly upon us and increase your mercy in us, that in difficult moments we might not despair nor become despondent, but with great confidence submit ourselves to your holy will, which is love and mercy itself. Amen. In the name of the Father, and of the Son, and of the Holy Spirit.

Hello, family. The heart and center of EWTN is the chapel, where Jesus in the Most Blessed Sacrament is exposed for adoration every day. We invite you now to join us live in adoring Him who is truly, really, and profoundly present with us in this humble way. O Sacrament Most Holy, O Sacrament Divine, all praise and all thanksgiving be every moment thine.

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0: The rosary is the most beautiful and rich in graces of all prayers, Pope St. Pius X. When you say your rosary, the angels rejoice, Our Lady, to Blessed Alan de la Roche. The rosary is the weapon for these times, St. Padre Pio. Through Mary, streams of grace flowed down upon us, St. Faustina.
1: God sent his Son, born of a woman, to redeem us all.

In the name of the Father, and the Son, and the Holy Spirit. Amen. I believe in God, the Father Almighty, creator of heaven and earth, and in Jesus Christ, his only Son, our Lord, who was conceived by the Holy Spirit, born of the Virgin Mary, suffered under Pontius Pilate, was crucified, died, and was buried. He descended into hell. The third day he rose again from the dead. He ascended into heaven and sits at the right hand of God the Father Almighty, from whence he shall come to judge the living and the dead. Our Father, who art in heaven, hallowed be thy name. Thy kingdom come, thy will be done on earth as it is in heaven.

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Hail Mary, full of grace, the Lord is with thee. Blessed art thou amongst women, and blessed is the fruit of thy womb, Jesus.

0: full of grace, the Lord is with thee. 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Be to the Father, and to the Son, and to the Holy Spirit.
1: As it was in the beginning, is now, and ever shall be, world without end. Amen.
2: The first joyful mystery, the Annunciation.
0: Father, who art in heaven, hallowed be thy name. Thy kingdom come, thy will be done on earth as it is in heaven.
1: Give us this day our daily bread, and forgive us our trespasses, as we forgive those who trespass against us. And lead us not into temptation, but deliver us from the evil. Amen.
0: Hail Mary, full of grace, the Lord is with thee. Blessed art thou amongst women, and blessed is the fruit of thy womb, Jesus.
1: Holy Mary, Mother of God, pray for us sinners now and at the hour of our death. Amen.
0: Hail Mary, full of grace, the Lord is with thee. Blessed art thou amongst women, and blessed is the fruit of thy womb, Jesus. Full of grace, the Lord is with thee. Blessed art thou amongst women, and blessed is the fruit of thy womb, Jesus.
1: Holy Mary, Mother of God, pray for us sinners now and at the hour of our death. Amen.
0: Hail Mary, full of grace, the Lord is with thee. Blessed art thou amongst women, and blessed is the fruit of thy womb, Jesus. Full of grace, the Lord is with thee. Blessed art thou amongst women, and blessed is the fruit of thy

0: Mary, full of grace, the Lord is with thee. Blessed art thou amongst women, and blessed is the fruit of thy womb, Jesus. Hail Mary, full of grace, the Lord is with thee. Blessed art thou amongst women, and blessed is the fruit of thy womb, Jesus.
1: Holy Mary, Mother of God, pray for us sinners now and at the hour of our death. Amen.
0: Hail Mary, full of grace, the Lord is with thee. Blessed art thou amongst women, and blessed is the fruit of thy womb, Jesus.
1: Holy Mary, Mother of God, pray for us sinners now and at the hour of our death. Amen.
0: Hail Mary, full of grace, the Lord is with thee. Blessed art thou among women, and blessed is the fruit of thy womb, Jesus.
1: Hail
0: Mary, full of grace, the Lord is with thee.

0: Son, and to the Holy Spirit.
1: As it was in the beginning, is now, and ever shall be, world without end. Amen.
0: O my Jesus,
1: forgive us our sins, save us from the fires of hell, and lead all souls to heaven, especially those in most need of thy mercy.
2: The second joyful mystery, the Visitation.
0: Our Father, who art in heaven, hallowed be thy name. Thy kingdom come, thy will be done on earth as it is in heaven. Hail Mary, full of grace, the Lord is with thee. Blessed art thou amongst women, and blessed is the fruit of thy womb, Jesus.
1: Holy Mary, Mother of God, pray for us sinners now and at the hour of our death. Amen.
0: Hail Mary, full of grace, the Lord is with thee. Blessed art thou amongst women, and blessed is the fruit of thy womb, Jesus. Hail Mary, full of grace, the Lord is with thee. Blessed art thou amongst women, and blessed is the fruit of thy womb, Jesus. Hail Mary, full of grace, the Lord is with thee. Blessed art thou amongst women, and blessed is the fruit of thy womb, Jesus. Hail Mary, full of grace, the Lord is with thee. Blessed art thou amongst women, and blessed is the fruit of thy womb, Jesus.
1: Holy Mary, Mother of God, pray for us sinners, now and at the hour of our death. Amen.
0: Hail Mary, full of grace, the Lord is with thee. Blessed art thou amongst women, and blessed is the fruit of thy womb, Jesus. Hail Mary, full of grace, the Lord is with thee. Blessed art thou amongst women, and blessed is the fruit of thy womb, Jesus.
1: Holy Mary, Mother of God, pray for us sinners, now and at the hour of our death.
0: Hail Mary, full of grace, the Lord is with thee. Blessed art thou among women, and blessed is the fruit of thy womb, Jesus. Full of grace, the Lord is with thee. Blessed art thou among women, and blessed is the fruit of thy womb, Jesus.
1: Holy Mary, Mother of God, pray for us sinners, now and at the hour of our death. Amen.
0: Hail Mary, full of grace, the Lord is with thee. Blessed art thou among women, and blessed is the fruit of thy womb, Jesus. Glory be to the Father, and to the Son, and to the Holy Spirit.

0: The third joyful mystery, the Nativity.
1: Our Father, who art in heaven, hallowed be thy name. Thy kingdom come, thy will be done on earth as it is in heaven. Full of grace, the Lord is with thee. Blessed art thou amongst women, and blessed is the fruit of thy womb, Jesus.
2: Holy Mary, Mother of God, pray for us sinners, now and at the hour of our death.
1: Amen. Hail Mary, full of grace, the Lord is with thee. Blessed art thou among women, and blessed is the fruit of thy womb, Jesus. Full of grace, the Lord is with thee. Blessed art thou among women, and blessed is the fruit of thy womb, Jesus.
2: Holy Mary, Mother of God, pray for us sinners, now and at the hour of death. Amen.
1: Hail Mary, full of grace, the Lord is with thee. Blessed art thou among women, and blessed is the fruit of thy womb, Jesus. Full of grace, the Lord is with thee. Blessed art thou among women, and blessed is the fruit of thy womb, Jesus.
2: Holy Mary, Mother of God, pray for us sinners, now and at the hour of death. Amen.
1: Hail Mary, full of grace, the Lord is with thee. Blessed art thou among women, and blessed is the fruit of thy womb, Jesus. Full of grace, the Lord is with thee. Blessed art thou among women, and blessed is the fruit of thy womb, Jesus.
2: Holy Mary, Mother of God, pray for us sinners, now and at the hour of death. Amen.
1: Hail Mary, full of grace, the Lord is with thee. Blessed art thou among women, and blessed is the fruit of thy womb, Jesus. Full of grace, the Lord is with thee. Blessed art thou among women, and blessed is the fruit of thy womb, Jesus.
2: Holy Mary, Mother of God, pray for us sinners, now and at the hour of death. Amen.
1: Hail Mary, full of grace, the Lord is with thee. Blessed art thou among women, and blessed is the fruit of thy womb, Jesus.
3: Be to the Father, and to the Son, and to the Holy Spirit.
2: As it was in the beginning, is now, and ever shall be, world without end. Amen.
3: O my Jesus,
2: forgive us our sins, save us from the fires of hell, and lead all souls to heaven, especially those who most need of thy mercy.
0: The fourth joyful mystery, the Presentation.
1: Our Father, who art in heaven, hallowed be thy name. Thy kingdom come, thy will be done on earth as it is in heaven.
2: Amen.
1: Hail Mary, full of grace, the Lord is with thee. Blessed art thou amongst women, and blessed is the fruit of thy womb, Jesus.

0: full of grace, the Lord is with thee. Blessed art thou among women, and blessed is the fruit of thy womb, Jesus. Hail Mary, full of grace, the Lord is with thee. Blessed art thou among women, and blessed is the fruit of thy womb, Jesus.
1: Holy Mary, Mother of God, pray for us sinners, now and at the hour of our death.
0: Hail Mary, full of grace, the Lord is with thee. Blessed art thou among women, and blessed is the fruit of thy womb, Jesus. Full of grace, the Lord is with thee. Blessed art thou among women, and blessed is the fruit of thy womb, Jesus.
1: Holy Mary, Mother of God, pray for us sinners, now and at the hour of death. Amen.
0: Hail Mary, full of grace, the Lord is with thee. Blessed art thou among women, and blessed is the fruit of thy womb, Jesus. Mary, full of grace, the Lord is with thee. Blessed art thou among women, and blessed is the fruit of thy womb, Jesus.
1: Holy Mary, Mother of God, pray for us sinners, now and at the hour of death. Amen.
0: Hail Mary, full of grace, the Lord is with thee. Blessed art thou among women, and blessed is the fruit of thy womb, Jesus. Full of grace, the Lord is with thee. Blessed art thou among women, and blessed is the fruit of thy womb, Jesus.

0: Oh, my Jesus.
1: Forgive us our sins, save us from the fires of hell, and lead all souls to heaven, especially those who most need thy mercy.
2: The fifth joyful mystery, the finding of Jesus in the temple.
0: Our Father, who art in heaven, hallowed be thy name. Thy kingdom come, thy will be done on earth as it is in heaven. Full of grace, the Lord is with thee. Blessed art thou among women, and blessed is the fruit of thy womb, Jesus.
1: Holy Mary, Mother of God, pray for us sinners, now and at the hour of death. Amen.
0: Hail Mary, full of grace, the Lord is with thee. Blessed art thou among women, and blessed is the fruit of thy womb, Jesus. Full of grace, the Lord is with thee. Blessed art thou among women, and blessed is the fruit of thy womb, Jesus.
1: Holy Mary, Mother of God, pray for us sinners, now and at the hour of our death. Amen.
0: Hail Mary, full of grace, the Lord is with thee. Blessed art thou among women, and blessed is the fruit of thy womb, Jesus.

0: Hail Mary, full of grace, the Lord is with thee. Blessed art thou amongst women, and blessed is the fruit of thy womb, Jesus. Hail Mary, full of grace, the Lord is with thee. Blessed art thou among women, and blessed is the fruit of thy womb, Jesus.
1: Holy Mary, Mother of God, pray for us sinners, now and at the hour of our
0: death. Amen. Hail Mary, full of grace, the Lord is with thee. Blessed art thou among women, and blessed is the fruit of thy womb, Jesus. Hail Mary, full of grace, the Lord is with thee. Blessed art thou among women, and blessed is the fruit of thy womb, Jesus.
1: Holy Mary, Mother of God, pray for us sinners, now and at the hour of our death. Amen.
0: Hail Mary, full of grace, the Lord is with thee. Blessed art thou among women, and blessed is the fruit of thy womb, Jesus. Hail Mary, full of grace, the Lord is with thee. Blessed art thou among women, and blessed is the fruit of thy womb, Jesus.
1: Holy Mary, Mother of God, pray for us sinners, now and at the hour of our death. Amen.
2: Glory be to the Father, and to the Son, and to the Holy Spirit. O my Jesus,
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0: pray for us, Holy Mother of God. Let us pray. O God,
1: whose only begotten Son, by his life, death, and resurrection, has purchased for us the rewards of eternal life, grant us, we beseech you, that meditating upon these mysteries of the most holy Virgin, of the blessed Virgin Mary, we may imitate what they contain and obtain what they promise, through the same Christ our Lord. Amen.
0: May the divine assistance remain always with us.
1: And may the souls of faithful departed, for the mercy of God, rest in peace.
0: Amen. In the name of the Father, and the Son, and the Holy Spirit.
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9: 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All right, Pedro Quiles, our producer. Matt Gabinski is our phone screener. Ace McKay keeping an eye on social media. I'm Tom Price, along with Dr. David Anders.
10: Tom, how are you today?
9: Doing very well. How are you, sir?
10: Oh, I'm doing decent. Thank you.
9: Interesting question to lead off. This is from Bradley. Bradley says, the biblical preference for celibacy is clear, but that is not the issue. The banning of most married men from the priesthood is. Not even St. Paul, with his preference, went that far and criticized the sect who did it. Can this conversation be had?
10: Sure. Of course.
9: Let's have it.
10: Yeah, well, let's have the conversation. Absolutely.
9: Sure.
10: And it gets had all the time.
9: It does.
10: Yeah. So it's perfectly intelligible thing for a Catholic to question the prudence of a church policy. And this is what this is. This is not a dogma. There's no
9: right.
10: dogma that says married men can't be admitted to the priesthood, because, in fact, they are admitted to the priesthood.
9: Yes.
10: It is a policy expressing a preference about what the best pastoral practice is for the Latin church. It's perfectly legitimate to question the prudence of that. Now, you know, I'm not going to question the prudence of it on this radio show, because that would be imprudent,
9: yeah.
10: right? That's not my job here. But yeah, you can, I mean, one of the most interesting cases of criticisms of the church, in my memory, comes from someone who was, in fact, a doctor of the church, and that is, or is a doctor of the church, that's John Henry Cardinal Newman. And it concerns something that was not a policy, but the proclamation of a dogma. John Henry Newman famously believed that the church should not define the dogma of papal infallibility. Now, let me clarify. Newman believed the Pope was infallible.
9: Yeah.
10: Right? He believed it historically, but he also believed it when the church proclaimed it, because it was a dogma. And he said, okay, it's a dogma, I believe in. His point was, there can be true things that you don't have to say out loud. Right? There can be true things where maybe it's not a good idea to say them out loud. And he thought at the time it was not a good idea to say it out loud, not to specify it by having it officially proclaimed as a dogma at Vatican Council I. And so he said it's not the opportune moment to do this. He was called an inopportunist. That was his position.
9: Okay.
10: He didn't deny it. He just said, shouldn't do it, right? Now, if a doctor of the church

0: can call into question the prudence of an ecumenical council proclaiming a dogma, then I think we could certainly call into question the prudence of lesser decisions. Now, in fairness, you or I are not Newman.
1: No.
0: We're not Newman, right? But yeah, it's always legitimate to have discussions about the best pastoral practice, sure.
1: Okay. And Bradley, thank you so much for your question. It just seems to me common sense that if a man is a married man, probably with children, he's not going to be able to devote 100% to, you know, the workings of a parish.
0: So, you know, we've talked about this before, Tom, but there are priests in my life whose ministry to me and my family, to me, seem unintelligible apart from their celibacy. Like, their celibacy was such a part of their identity and their vocation to the priesthood. To imagine them as married men is to imagine something other than what I got pastorally. Yeah. And they were able to give themselves so generously, in part because of their vocation to celibacy. I have met other priests who I thought, yeah, that guy probably should have gotten married. Now, but does that mean he should also not have become a priest? In some cases, yeah. Yeah.
1: And we also know some men who are priests and married.
0: Who are also good priests.
1: And they do a heroic job.
0: Absolutely.
1: Both.
0: Absolutely.
1: Fantastic. Bradley, thanks again for your email. Here's one now from Julia. I was raised Catholic, but I was married in an Episcopal church. I'm wondering about the validity of my marriage.
0: Okay, so run the details to me again.
1: Sure. I was raised Catholic, but I was married in an Episcopal church. She wants to know
0: Yeah. So if you were baptized Catholic, you confirmed the Catholic Church, you're canonically Catholic, and that means you are obligated to canonical form in the Catholic Church. So you should have married in the Catholic Church. That's the Catholic position. Mm-hmm. And if you're married in the Episcopal Church, then your marriage is more than likely invalid. Now, there is a very, very small historical exception to that rule. From 1983 until the pontificate of Pope Benedict, there was an exception to the rule for about canonical form for Catholics, but about what constitutes a Catholic. Are you in fact a Catholic? That was the question. And the previous code had allowed for the possibility of someone formally renouncing their Catholic faith and thus being freed from the obligation to follow canonical form. But that caused more problems than it solved, and Pope Benedict removed that. Okay, so that's no longer the case. That actually came into play in my own marriage because when I became Catholic, I had previously married a woman who had been Catholic and left the church. And the priest that brought us in said, tell me about your marriage. And I said, well, my wife, you know, grew up Catholic, but she left the church and she did these other things. And he said, oh, well, she wasn't Catholic then for canonical purposes. You don't need to have your marriage convalidated. And then I later asked a canon lawyer, and he said, oh, she was Catholic, you know, under canonical rules, and so you do need to have your marriage convalidated. And then I asked a third canonist. I said, well, the first guy said this. He says, well, that's correct. I said, the second guy said that. He said, oh, well, that's correct. And in other words, there was an ambiguity in the law.
1: Wow.
0: There was an ambiguity there, right, that Pope Benedict corrected. But for purposes of the law, if you are canonically Catholic, you have to be married in a Catholic church.
1: And
0: if you weren't, easy thing to do is just go to the Catholic church, ask for your marriage to be convalidated.
1: And you and your wife did take care of
0: it. Which we did. We got convalidated.
1: Fantastic. Yeah. All right, back in a moment, and we're waiting for your phone calls at 833-288-EWTN. If you have a question for Dr. David Anders, call or text 833-288-3986 for Call to Communion.
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1: 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Here is Josh, a first-time caller from Northern Kentucky, listening on the great Sacred Heart Radio, AM 740. Hey there, Josh, what's on your mind today?
2: Hey, I have a question here for you. So the past few months or so, I've seen things on TV. I've heard discussions about certain archaeological digs that kind of confirm things that we find in the Bible and in our faith, like the Shroud of Turin, for example. There have been times in my life where people think that they have found, you know, pieces of Noah's Ark. So my question is, how do we use these discoveries, these kind of secular discoveries of non-secular things, in order to strengthen our faith without actually trying to venerate or worship the artifacts themselves?
3: Yeah.
2: How do we use these things to help strengthen our faith without worshiping the actual item?
3: Sure, sure. I really appreciate the question. So I think a mistake that a Catholic could make is to approach archaeological or any other kind of empirical data simply impelled by a decision to find confirmation for what he already believes, right? That is the definition of confirmation bias.
1: Yeah.
3: And a decent archaeologist or a scientist or a historian is going to see that through that smokescreen right away, and or worse, if you turn around and sell that sort of thing to other people who don't know the field, and you get them convinced that X is the case, and then they run up against somebody that knows more about it than they do, then they become unhinged and they think their faith is at risk. St. Augustine actually talks about this when he says, look, the worst thing that a Christian can do is spout off a bunch of nonsense about some scientific field where he knows nothing and make himself look like an idiot to the world. So I don't think you should sort of selectively dive into any field, archaeology, geology, anthropology, what have you, just cherry-picking what you take to be evidence for your position, because the risk that you go off half-cocked and talk about things you don't know about is just way too great. So I think the right way to do it, I think this is what the Catholic faith teaches us about itself, is we go into any exploration of empirical data with an open mind, and we're open to what the evidence shows. And it may happen that we find something that says, oh, this confirms, say, the biblical narrative of this event, and that's interesting to me. But we might find the opposite. We have to be open to that possibility, and opposite of what, at least what we think Scripture's saying, let me put it that way. And then we might be challenged to rethink our interpretation of the Bible. Let me give you a historical example of when that actually cashed out in Catholic history. So as you probably are aware, Galileo had some problems with the Inquisition in the 16th century, and he said some things about cosmology that ruffled some feathers. In particular, he was promoting the Copernican view of the universe, that it was not the Earth but rather the Sun at the center of the solar system, and that ran contrary to accepted opinion for multiple reasons. One, of course, people read the Bible as if it were promoting a geocentric universe, because the Bible says things like the sun rises and the sun sets, or God stopped the sun in the sky when Joshua was battling and so forth. So they're, oh, well, you see that? Scripture teaches a geocentric universe. At least that's the way it looks to us. And then they also looked at ancient science, Aristotle and Ptolemy and the rest of them, old ancient astronomers, and they also confirmed a geocentric view. So people had a lot of good reason. And you look outside, you step out on your front porch, and there's the sun going up in the morning, and there it is going down at night. At least that's what it looks like from your position. So a lot of the reasons that people held that perspective. And when Copernicus and Kepler and then later Galileo began saying the opposite, it unhinged people, and they were particularly nervous about it after the upheaval of the Reformation. The Holy See just was like, you know, let's just kind of keep our lid on this and make sure we have all the facts straight before we start promoting this business. But the chief Vatican theologian at the time, Cardinal Bellarmine, wrote a letter about this affair in which he made the following observation. He said, well, you know, I kind of think Galileo is wrong because he hasn't proven his case yet. And that actually is historically true. Galileo had not proven his case, right? He had a theory, and he had some observational data that seemed to back it up. But Bellarmine's position was, well, yep, so maybe the theory is good at capturing the phenomenon, like he's come up with a mathematical model that can accurately predict the constellations. That doesn't mean physical reality corresponds to the hypothesis. Mm-hmm. You know, I can come up with any number of models that might capture the phenomena without actually getting at the inner essence of the thing. He says, you know, we need more empirical data to really conclude this thing is true. And he says, I kind of don't think it's true, and I think that Scripture says it isn't true, but what happens if Galileo shows that it's true? What do we do then? And his position was, well, I think in that case what we would have to do is conclude that we had misinterpreted the Bible. Right, so he doesn't throw out the scientific discovery because it conflicts with his understanding of Scripture.
1: Right,
3: he doesn't throw out Scripture. What he does is say, "I'm gonna throw out my interpretation. Obviously, yeah. I made a mistake someplace," mm-hmm. And that's the difference between a Catholic and a fundamentalist, because the fundamentalist becomes wedded to his idea of what he thinks the Bible means, and says, "To heck with history, to heck with science, to heck with any evidence to the contrary. Uh-huh. I'm gonna throw out anything that doesn't fit my theory." The Catholic says, truth is my ally. Wherever it leads, it's God's truth. I want the real God, not the God of my imagination.
1: A much more humble approach. Yeah.
3: And I think that my faith can handle the admission of all the evidence that's out there. So I think the Catholic disposition, whether it's towards archaeology, whether it's towards geology or anthropology or biology, is give me all the truth that we have. I can handle it, but my faith can handle it. And maybe I'll find it disturbing. Maybe I'll find it confirming. But I'm not going to pre-decide that before I've actually looked at the evidence. And then once I look at it, then, you know, with the help of the Holy See and Catholic tradition and the reason that God gave me, we'll try to find a way forward to how do we integrate this into our understanding of the faith, right? And, you know, I think we can do this with Scripture, and I think sometimes the results can be powerfully edifying. So, you know, archaeology tells a slightly different story about the history of Israel than you find in the actual historical narratives of the Bible from time to time. But if you're open to reading Scripture through the allegorical method, which the Holy See says you're supposed to do, yeah, I think you can find some interesting insights in there. So let me give you an example. There are some scholars that think that the book of Genesis, at least the form of the book we have today, probably reflects the royalist interests of, say, 10th and 9th century Judean scribes who wanted to promote the Davidic monarchy. And so they kind of write King David in a veiled way sort of back into the text. And you might look at that and say, well, does that undercut the historical reliability of the book of Genesis? Well, then you turn to the church fathers, and you find out that St. Augustine reads the opening chapters of Genesis, and he says, well, this is obviously an allegory about the creation of the church. You look at it at face value, and you're like, Augustine, I'm not seeing that. You know, I don't quite see, you know.

0: know, the papacy and the bishops and all this in the opening chapters of Genesis, but he does, and we'll get to that later. But now you bring the insight of archaeology and higher biblical studies, and you realize, well, you know, in Catholic theology, the Davidic monarchy is a type of the church, right? It's a kind of allegorical representation of what will be realized in Christ.
1: Yeah.
0: Maybe Augustine was onto something, right? Now, if I'm just looking at the literal narrative, maybe I'm feeling a little bit uncomfortable. Mm-hmm. But when I open up to the perspective of the fathers of the early church, of the New Testament, and I realize the way they were reading the Bible symbolically, the way they were reading the Bible allegorically, sometimes that's the message that's confirmed by archaeology or higher biblical studies. And here's another insight that I might give you. So, Isaiah 53, all the servant songs in Isaiah about the suffering servant. You know, traditional Christianity has always just said, well, those are just about Jesus in a very straightforward way, right? And now, you know, I think what a broader perspective would be to say, well, Isaiah tells us that he's writing about Israel. He says, Israel, my servant. And he's writing about Israel in exile in Babylon. But he's personifying Israel in a literary figure of a suffering servant. And now here comes the New Testament. It says, well, you know what? What you found in a literary figure, you know, representing the collective of Israel, has now been realized in an historical instance, namely the singular individual that is Jesus. Mm-hmm. And so we still find a correspondence between the biblical prophecy and its realization in Jesus, but we do so in a way that opens us up to embrace all of the history of Israel and not just a kind of narrow fundamentalist focus of the words on the text as if they had no context, right? You feel what I'm saying?
1: Yeah, yeah.
0: And there's a great book about this called The Dark Passages of Scripture by Matthew Ramage, who's a Catholic theologian at Benedictine College. And he writes about how Pope Benedict uses the hermeneutics of St. Thomas Aquinas and the allegorical interpretation of the Church Fathers, and then integrates that with the best of archaeology and higher biblical studies and ancient history to give us a very robust spiritual reading of the Bible for the 21st century. So I would highly recommend that book for more exploration of these topics.
1: Thanks so much for your call. That opens up a line for you right now at 833-288-EWTN. 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It is Call to Communion here on EWTN. Glad that you're with us today. Let's go to Mike now, a caller from Michigan, listening to us on the EWTN app. Hey, Mike, what's on your mind today?
2: Oh, thank you very much for your call. And before we go, I have one comment, and I'm sure Dr. Anders will agree, that having the co-host on the show is always much more entertaining than when Dr. Anders has to muscle through this by himself.
0: I could not agree more. I would be absolutely up a creek if I didn't have Tom. He is fantastic. Just everybody, make sure you tell Tom he is not allowed to retire. That is out of the picture. Out of the picture.
1: You're very kind.
2: Out of the picture.
1: Thank you, Mike.
2: Yes,
1: what's on your mind?
2: So what I'm reading the book right now by Brother Lawrence of the Resurrection. And he talks about separation from temporal things, and then the book gets into the heresy of quietism. And I've tried really hard to understand that and how our cloistered religious not into that heresy. And if you could help me draw that line between deep compilation, deep thought and separation from temporal things and quietism, I'd be very helpful. Thank you.
0: Yeah, thank you. I really appreciate the question. And I know Brother Lawrence, and I'm familiar with his text, and it is an absolute favorite, interestingly, among evangelical Protestants.
1: Really?
0: Yeah, it's the work of Catholic spirituality best liked by Protestants.
1: Wow.
0: Which ought to tell you something, right? and it's not by a canonized saint or a doctor of the church, and it breathes a slightly different air from the canonized mystics of Catholicism, like Bernard of Clairvaux or Teresa of Avila or John of the Cross or Francis de Sales or any of the many other spiritual writers in the Catholic tradition. And so when people get interested in contemplative prayer and spirituality, and, you know, they go to their Protestant bookstore or the kiosk at the airport and they pull off Brother Lawrence, I'm like, yeah, okay, but I got some other books for you that are closer to the heart of Catholic spirituality that I might. I'm not going to discourage you.

0: from reading that one, but there's others that I think that are better choices that do a better job of answering this question of yours. Now, the heresy of quietism was quite literally a teaching that encouraged complete passivity in the spiritual life, right? And maybe even a denigration of the sacraments or of moral effort or of good works, just a sheer reliance on the initiative of God and His grace in your life with, you know, being so down on your ability to cooperate that you basically just didn't, right? And just sort of resting in quietude, hence the term, okay? Mm-hmm. And that's declared a heresy in the Catholic tradition, quietism. And there are quietistic tendencies that you can find throughout many traditions. I mean, Catholicism is not the only one. Now, true contemplation in Catholic theology is nothing other than an experiential knowledge of the doctrines of the truth that we proclaim, right? And so when St. Paul writes, for example, in Ephesians, that I pray that the eyes of your heart may be enlightened, that you may know the height and the depth of the love of God that surpasses knowledge, this sort of thing. That's what we're talking about. We're talking about the transformative experience of grace so that you don't just believe in Jesus, you believe as Jesus. You see the world through Christ's eyes. Pope Francis wrote about this in his first encyclical on faith, Lumen Fidei, where he said, faith doesn't just gaze at Jesus, it comes to see the world through Christ's eyes. It's a participation in his way of seeing. And you can't will that. I mean, like, what if I just said to you, I just want you now to see the world through Tom Price's eyes? Well, good luck, buddy. I mean, you'd have to spend a lot of time getting to know Tom and like in a deeply empathetic way before you could see the world through Tom's eyes. And in the same way, you can't just say, I'm going to start seeing the world through Jesus' eyes. You have to really get to know Christ. You have to dwell with him. You have to let his spirit work within you over time. Deflect from your passions and your bad habits and really be transformed by grace before you can do that. That process is the mystical life, the spiritual life, and it takes effort. It's not something that can happen through sheer passivity.
1: Mike, thanks so much for your call and for your kind words. 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

0: 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That's 94.5 FM, serving the great Joplin, Missouri. They have been at it for 11 years now. Congratulations to Steve Duncan, his great team there at St. Peter the Apostle Church, from your friends here at EWTN. Let's go now to Alex, a first-time caller from Rochester, Minnesota, listening on the great Real Presence Radio. Hello, Alex. What's on your mind today?
1: Hi, I'm wondering, I'm a Lutheran, but I believe in Jesus, I follow, I don't go to church, just very big believer, but my problem with a lot of Christians lately has been their obsession with the idea of the ferment and a flat earth, and I'm trying to understand how they can reconcile, because they're not, science with God. They're not mutually exclusive concepts. To me, God, science, you know, like Einstein said, science is God's way of speaking, you know. Everything has, there's patterns in the universe, all these other things. But I'm wondering, what is with these flat earthers? It drives me crazy, and I don't know what to make of it.
2: Yeah, thank you so much. I really appreciate it. So there's a lot to dive in here historically. So let me distinguish, first of all, the kind of fundamentalist allergy to science with the specific, I don't know what you'd call it, sect of flat earthers. So with respect to the fundamentalist allergy to science, the roots of that go back into the 19th century. There were a couple of intellectual forces that really fed intellectual life in early America. One of them was a movement that came out of the Scottish Enlightenment, common sense realism, associated with a man named Thomas Reed, who argued for the reliability of empirical knowledge and the sort of the common store of wisdom and beliefs shared by the human race. And he argued for the epistemic validity of those convictions and those perceptions. And that they were open basically to everybody, that, you know, the man in the street had enough access to truth that he could make true statements about reality that were reliable. Along with that, there was a philosophy of science that was emergent and very important, Baconian science. I'm sure you've heard of Bacon. And if you ever watched, I don't know if you saw the movie Master and Commander, it's a great film, right, with Russell Crowe and their Napoleonic era British seamen that are out on the high seas, and there's a ship's doctor on the boat, who has an avocation as a naturalist, and he wants to stop at all the islands in the Pacific and collect some of the local specimens and make drawings of them and curate them and so forth, and then carry them back to the Royal Society in England and make presentations. And if you think about Darwin on the Beagle, you know, when he's trucking around the Galapagos and he's picking up specimens and thinking about them and so forth, that's very much the method of Baconian science. It's let's gather facts, all the facts we can gather, and then let's try to systematize them. That's not how science is done today, but that was the ideal of science that emerged out of the Novum Organum of Bacon.
0: Okay.
2: And that really captured the imagination. And both of these fed the kind of democratic populism of the Christianity in North America after the Second Great Awakening, that the common man has within his power the ability to gather facts about reality and that those facts are reliable. And so they were intellectuals who were not rubes. Like, they were smart people that said, we need to employ what the best of modern science and philosophy has to offer to defend the Christian faith. Now, within Protestantism, there was always a deep antipathy, a rejection, an opposition to the allegorical method of biblical interpretation that the Catholic Church endorses. And they wanted to argue that the way to get at the real meaning of Scripture was to learn Greek and Hebrew and master the manuscripts and just learn what the words on the page are, right? And that was part of the Renaissance culture that produced the Reformation, so they defended that idea. You combine that with Baconian science and Thomas Reed's common sense philosophy, and you get what historian Mark Knoll describes as the literal Reformed hermeneutic of the Bible that took over the minds of American Protestants in the 19th century and became very popular. And a theologian like Charles Hodge, in his systematic theology, describes the task of theology this way. He says, like the scientist, and he's thinking here of the Baconian scientist, the job of the theologian is to collect facts and arrange them into a kind of harmonious order and show their inner coherence. And the Bible, being God's word, is a collection of facts. right? And so he thinks he's being very forward-thinking and very scientific and very empirical, but he's essentially bringing the philosophy of Baconian science and Thomas Reed's common sense literalism, realism, to bear on biblical interpretation. I need not tell you that the author of the Book of Genesis was not a Scottish common sense realist or a Baconian scientist, right? But that's what happens.
3: Yeah.
2: And so it's a very that's kind of the origins of the fundamentalist reading of the Bible. It's a very naive way to read the Bible, and it's not true to the literature. Anyway, so that lasted, and that worked for a while, until science and historical studies began to uncover facts about reality that conflicted with, you know, quote unquote, the plain sense of Scripture. In particular, Darwin, and then also the discoveries of higher biblical criticism, really kind of threw cold water on that view of the Bible. Mm. Now, when that happens to you, you have two choices. You can say, okay, I was wrong about the way I read the Bible. Or you can say, they are wrong with the way they're reading the facts.
3: Mm.
2: And Protestantism split into two factions. The modernists, so-called modernists, who said, we're going to go with the science and the history, and we're going to reread the Bible according to the science and the history. That faction gained control of the institutions of Protestant education in North America. They basically won the seminaries and the denominations.
3: Okay.
2: The ones that said, no, we're going to throw out the science and the history and go with the Bible, the so-called fundamentalists, they lost control of the seminaries. In other words, they lost the sort of engines of elite culture. And in general, they started out as intellectuals, but over time, that faction tended to be more from the sort of lower economic strata and less educated population of the Protestant world, and they felt themselves disaffected from maybe the Protestant elite educational majority that held the college and seminaries, and so they started building alternative institutions within American society, not so much universities as Bible colleges that were committed to this much more narrow view of the Bible, radio stations, summer camps, Christian schools, Sunday school curricula, and they saw themselves in conflict with the wider world of the educated elite that they thought had turned their backs on God. And so you begin to get now the emergence of a real sort of conspiratorial, we're the persecuted minority who are carrying the torch for God and Jesus, and the elites who have the universities and they have the scientific departments and so forth and the biblical studies departments, they're not on God's side. And so a kind of, conspiracy theories, this kind of thing begin to emerge in that culture. And then they begin to kind of valorize the whole sense of opposition to expertise, opposition to the mainstream, and to make themselves more and more prone to bizarre and sectarian belief just because it's bizarre and sectarian. The more out of the mainstream it is, the more special they tend to feel because they are the ones that have, we have the real insight, real knowledge. Well, I can't think of any modern conspiracy theory that would fulfill that sort of psychological need to be, the disaffected outsider who has the truth more than the flat earth theory. Because flat earth theory requires the following hypothesis. Every institution in the world of science or learning is involved in a grand conspiracy to tap down this truth, right? So I and my sect of like five people, right, are really special, right? Because we are the only people who know. Now, another phenomenon that's similar that you don't find so much in Christian circles, but you do find outside of Christian circles, is the set of people who believe they have been abducted by aliens. And there's a fascinating study of the abduction phenomenon by a Harvard psychologist whose name escapes me at the moment, but I'll think of it probably before the end of the show. And she did an ethnographic study of this group of people, and what she found was that they all derived a tremendous sense of specialness from the fact that, well, of all the people in the world, I'm the ones the alien chose, right? And that was the motivator, right? That sense that even if they reported as an unpleasant experience, they bonded together.

0: in the sense that we are the elite minority who has had this esoteric experience that sets us apart from the rest of the world. And I think that's largely what motivates most people who go in for any kind of conspiracy theory. So there's a lot of data there for you about the history of biblical interpretation within Protestantism, the rise of fundamentalism, and then what at least what I think, and I think some scholars think, motivates conspiratorial thinking. The question, how do you get people out of that? It's very hard to do,
1: sure.
0: Right? Because when someone believes that everyone else is part of the conspiracy, well, then any evidence that you bring to them is suspect.
1: It's right? a lot to deprogram.
0: It's a lot, and deprogramming is the right way to think of it. It's a lot to deprogram, and they think that you're part of the conspiracy. I think people typically get out of that when they start getting hurt by it. And when they experience enough cognitive dissonance it breaks them. But some people never get out of it.
1: Wow. Well, Alex, you wanted to know how did they get this way, and now you know how they got that way. Thank you so much for your phone call today from Rochester, Minnesota, listening on the great Real Presence Radio here on EWTN's Call to Communion with Dr. David Anders. Still time for a few more phone calls at 833-288-EWTN. 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You can call us. You can text us. I enjoy praying the Chaplet of Divine Mercy every Monday through Friday morning. You can join me in that if you'd like. We broadcast it on EWTN Radio, 5 a.m. Eastern, right here. You can join Catholics around the world as we recall in prayer the devotion of St. Faustina to our Lord. Again, that's 5 a.m. Eastern, Monday through Friday mornings, on EWTN Radio. We'll get back to more questions in just a moment. A quick email here now from Sean. Sean says, in the Catechism, there are smaller non-heaven or hell issues that I disagree with. How much of the Catechism or doctrines of the faith do I have to agree with in order to be a Catholic?
0: Yeah, thank you so much. I really appreciate the question. So the Holy See has answered this question very specifically. As a Catholic, you are not obligated to hold every word of the Catechism with the virtue of supernatural faith.
1: Okay.
0: Right? The nature of the assent that you have to offer to statements in the Catechism hinges entirely on the proposition in question and the authority of the source from which it is drawn. So, for example, if the Catechism quotes the Holy Bible, you are required to hold that quotation of Scripture itself, not its context, not its use in the Catechism, but the passage of Scripture itself, you have to hold to be inspired Scripture. If the Catechism quotes the dogmatic definition of a pope or a council, you are required to hold with divine and supernatural faith that that it is in fact a dogma of the Church and something revealed by God for you to believe. If the Catechism quotes, say, a portion of the canon law, you are required to believe that it's part of canon law. You are not required to believe that it is necessarily a good idea, right? I mean, canon law can be revised. Scripture can't,
1: sure.
0: Right? If the Catechism quotes, for example, the prayer of a saint, that's particularly one who's maybe not a doctor of the Church, you are permitted, for example, to look at that prayer and go, yeah, I wouldn't have said it that way. Like, that's okay. Now, the Catechism as a whole is not infallible. Catechism as a whole is not infallible, but it is authoritative in a specific context. The Church has said that when doing catechesis in the Church, that the point of reference for catechesis is to be the Catechism. So it has that authority, meaning that I should consult the Catechism when I'm teaching the Catholic faith. If the Catechism teaches something, say it's policy, it would be probably unwise to air your personal disagreements with that in the context of a catechetical class for newbie Catholics or those about to be baptized, right? Because the job of the catechist is not to insert his own opinion. His own opinion might actually be correct, but it's not authoritative, you see.
1: Sure.
0: Right? So you let the Church do the talking, and you take up your objections in another context.
1: Sean, thanks so much for your email. Back to the phones now for Lena in New York, listening on Roku.

0: Cool. Hey there, Lena, what's on your mind today? Lena, are you there? I think she's got her radio on.
1: Sounds that way.
0: Lena, are you there? Lena? I think we should need to put Lena on hold. Let's put her on hold, if you would, please. And let's go to Fred in Dallas. Fred is listening to us on Sirius XM, channel 130. Hey there, Fred, what's on your mind today?
2: Thank you. Mr. David Anders, do you believe that your ancestors were monkeys?
1: So I am not a biologist, and I'm not an anthropologist, and I'm not qualified to speak with authority on those topics. But I do have trust and expertise, and I recognize the stance or the tenor of the Holy See towards what most of the theories of modern biology and human origins are. And most Catholic theologians, and including popes, concede that natural selection with, you know, descent and modification through competition is more than a theory, that it is the best supported theory for the origin of species. And so I am absolutely open to the plausibility of that hypothesis, which would include the fact that Adam and Eve, or my first parents, had pre-human, pre-hominid ancestors, and that I bear in my body today traces of that DNA. And that seems to me to be the most reasonable explanation at present, recognizing that I'm not an expert in these things.
0: Sure. Appreciate your call. Thanks for checking in, Fred, in Dallas. Here's a question now from Marla. She says, I was reading about current Eucharistic issues, and I read that abortion is an immediate cause for excommunication. Why are other forms or sins of murder not excommunicable?
1: So, first of all, some are.
0: Okay.
1: Second of all, it's really important to say that that penalty of excommunication is not automatically applied to women who have abortions. Okay? That's really important to say.
0: Okay.
1: It is applied to abortionists. Okay? It
0: They're
1: is applied
0: not off
1: to abortionists.
0: The
1: They're not off the hook, right? And those that directly participate and formally cooperate with the act of abortion, right? Now, women, it's a different story. But those that are out promoting this and making this happen and performing these things, that's a different story. So you have to ask yourself the question, like, let's say you just took, say, you know, garden variety second-degree murder and you made it an excommunicable offense. What would the consequence be for Christian life? Well, first of all, I'm not aware of there being like a large social political movement to promote second degree murder as such, right? You know, you know, a crime of passion like that it is a sin. It's a grave sin. And one would need to seek reconciliation with the church in order to come back and practice the Catholic faith. And it's a horrible sacrilege. But it doesn't, you know, like, there's not advocacy for that, right? You understand? I mean, the church singles out sometimes for a particular censure social movements or ideas that sort of carry beyond themselves, right? And if there were a large faction in the church that joined the second degree murder of passion movement, right? This is a great way to solve our disputes. Let's go out and promote this thing. Well, then excommunications might be in order. And actually was such a time in the church, right?
0: When, really?
1: There was a time in Renaissance Italy when members of the aristocracy were allowed to carry out vendetta killings. And it was not illegal in civil law. And the church was not a fan. I honestly don't know how the history of excommunication was applied in that instance, but that would have been a perfectly reasonable context for the church to say, you know what, if you are promoting vendetta killings in Florence, we're going to excommunicate you.
0: Yeah.
1: Now, if you're performing the killings, well, then you're in the state of moral sin, and you're going to have to do grave penance and come back, you know, into the church. But it's the excommunication is used when there is a public context that could cause scandal to the faithful. Right, that's when the discipline is used. That and when there's, you know, some necessity to really get somebody's attention to bring them to repentance.
0: All right, Marla, thank you so much for your email. Question here from Emma. Do you, Dr. Anders, do you have any advice on scrupulosity?
1: Yeah, I do. I do have some advice on scrupulosity. First of all, I'm very sorry that you're suffering from scrupulosity, if in fact it is you who are suffering or whoever your loved one is suffering. It's a terrible affliction. Scrupulosity is it's a spiritual disorder, but it's also a psychological one that is basically a form of obsessive-compulsive disorder. And the treatment of OCD is pretty well established. Now, I'm not a psychologist and do not take this as medical advice.

0: you touch a pillow to a dog and then carry it out of the room and you get around the pillow until you don't hyperventilate. And then maybe you can get on the opposite side of a door from a dog and you hear him whimpering on the other side and you're whimpering on your side, right? And then you get to where you can stand on the other side of the door. And then maybe you open a little crack in the door and you put your hand through and let the dog lick you. And then you just keep gradually increasing the exposure until the discomfort diminishes, okay? So what is the discomfort that the scrupulous soul faces? It's the discomfort of thinking that I've committed a mortal sin when I haven't, right? What is it you have to allow yourself to experience? That discomfort. You have to allow yourself to feel the discomfort of thinking that you're in mortal sin when you're not. And you're never going to be a good judge of your moral culpability. That is the nature of your illness. So what you have to do is surrender that judgment to a sane person, principally a priest, a confessor who understands the disease and does not suffer from it.
1: Yeah.
0: Right? And then do what he says. And so if you go to the priest and you say, oh, Father, you know, I feel so terrible because I didn't finish the last quarter inch of iced tea, you know, in my tea glass that I ordered from the restaurant. And I'm thinking about all the poor starving children in the world that don't have iced tea. And that means I'm selfish and I deserve to go to hell. And I've known people who've been scrupulous about less.
1: Wow.
0: And he says, not a sin. Don't confess it again. That's an order. Now, if you're really scrupulous, here's what you're going to do. You're going to like start shaking and want to break. And then you're like, I'll just do it this one time. And then you run away to another priest who doesn't know your story and you confess the iced tea business. And then you come back to your confessor again. You
1: wow.
0: keep looking for outs because you have this compulsion to confess.
1: Yeah, yeah.
0: Right? And beat yourself up. No, you have to be willing to sit through the discomfort. Right? And remember that God loves you more than you love yourself, like by orders of magnitude more.
1: Oh, yes. Absolutely. All right, we're going to go back to Lena in New York one more time. Lena is listening on her Roku device. Lena, what's on your mind today?
2: Hi. I was just heard recently about this Ethiopian Bible, and they claim to be the one true faith, and it was here before our Bible was. And I'm wondering about it.
0: Yeah.
2: I believe...
0: Yeah, sure.
2: Yeah, did
0: sure.
2: you ever hear of the Ethiopian?
0: Of course. Yeah, absolutely. You've heard about the Ethiopian Bible. Appreciate that. So the Ethiopian canon of the Bible is larger than the Catholic canon or the Orthodox canon or the Protestant canon. They're the Christian group that has the most expansive canon. It's not like the Catholic Church doesn't know about these books. We know about them in the Catholic Church, and there's a very good reason why the Catholic Church did not accept all of these texts into the canon of the Bible.
1: Mm-hmm.
0: When the bishops of the church in the 4th century were sort of putting the final touches on the canon of the Bible, one of the criteria that they used was ecclesiastical use, meaning how widespread was the acceptance of this book as canon, as canonical scripture. And when there was a book that had pretty much universal acclaim, it was admitted to the canon. Few exceptions to that, but that was basically the idea. So there are a lot of books that were circulating in the ancient world as religious texts that maybe had a following over here or a following over there, maybe, say, a following in Ethiopia,
1: uh-huh.
0: but not in Rome, or, you know, not in Byzantium, or not in Syria, not in Jerusalem, not in Gaul. Well, that wasn't going to make it in, right? And so this is essentially the idea, right? It's what the universal church accepts as canonical that's canonical. Now, I mean, it's very easy to make yourself a group apart and say, we're the true believers. I mean, people have been doing that for centuries.
1: Oh, yes.
0: Right? And, you know, if you're an Ethiopian Christian, more power to you. We hope you get to heaven. That's not what we do as Catholics.
1: And that's where we leave it. Alina, thanks for calling us back. I know there were some phone issues there, but I'm glad that you were persevering and got through to us today. Dr. David Andrews, thank you, my friend.
0: Thank you, Tom.
1: 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On behalf of our fantastic team, I'm Tom Price along with Dr. David Andrews. Thanks for joining us. See you next time here on EWTN's Call to Communion. Have a wonderful day and God bless.

0: celebrate American independence is the On Eagle's Wings Garden Stone. 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
8: Our Lord Jesus prayed for the unity of the church. 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
9: The body of Christ could refer to Jesus's physical body he still has in glory in heaven. The body of Christ could refer to the Eucharist, but the body of Christ also refers to the church.
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14: O God, I hope with complete trust that you will give me, through the merits of Jesus Christ, all the necessary grace in this world and everlasting life in the world to come. 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
1: History often presents Moses as the giver of the law, and that's true. He was the lawgiver, but even more than that, he was the giver of the liturgy. He told the chosen people how to worship and how not to worship. In fact, the Torah, the law of ancient Israel, is far more concerned with rules and regulations for ritual worship than with the do's and don'ts of morality. I'm Mike Aquilina. Join me and Dr. Scott Hahn as we discuss Holy Moses and the priestly people of the Exodus. That's up next on Letter and Spirit.

0: Welcome to Letter and Spirit, our continuing conversation about Christian worship and the Word of God. I'm Mike Aquilina, and it's my pleasure to be carrying on this conversation with you and with my good friend, Dr. Scott Hahn. Scott, welcome.
1: Good to be with you, Mike.
0: Scott is professor of Scripture and Theology at Franciscan University of Steubenville, and he's author of this very good book, Letter and Spirit, which we're using as our guide through these discussions. Now, Scott, last time we got together, we talked about liturgy throughout the book of Genesis. Now, in your book, you proceed from there to Exodus, which was something of a surprise to me. Usually, Hollywood casts the story of the Exodus in very American terms, as a rebellion against an oppressive monarch, or as a revolt from slavery. But you cast it in terms that are surprisingly liturgical.
1: You know, this is the best way to approach the book of Exodus in order to contrast the way we ordinarily understand it mm-hmm. with the way that they would have understood it in antiquity. Because we're naturally inclined to understand it in terms of our own experience. Our experience as Americans is primarily political. It was military, it was the Revolution, it was the 4th of July, it was the
0: Civil War.
1: Yeah, the Constitutional Convention. All of these things play into our reading of the Exodus. When you actually approach this text on its own terms, what you discover is that it's very different. That it was really all about the liturgy. From the beginning through the middle to the end, you can tell this from the language of the Exodus as well as from the laws, and you can also tell this just from the actions of God for the sake of his people.
0: And you mentioned this, that at the very beginning, as you say, of the Exodus story, it starts with the simple request to celebrate the liturgy, doesn't it?
1: That's right. God is intent upon delivering his people from bondage, from slavery, from hard, oppressive service. But curiously, the term in Hebrew for slavery or bondage is avodah. Mm-hmm. That is what he wants to deliver them from. But what's significant is what he wants to deliver them for, because he wants to bring them out of Egyptian slavery. He wants to gather them at Mount Sinai, where he wants them to perform avodah. The exact same Hebrew term is employed, and it refers this time to ministry, to service, or what we would say, liturgy.
0: So he delivers them from slavery to service.
1: That's right. When you render it to Pharaoh, it is idolatrous bondage and slavery. But when you offer it to God, it is freedom. It is fulfillment. It is the very purpose for which we were made and delivered.
0: It's a festival, isn't it? That's the word they use at the beginning.
1: Exactly. And so when God appears to Moses at the burning bush and makes the demand to Pharaoh, you know, Israel is my firstborn son, let him go to serve me, or else I'll slay your firstborn sons, there in Exodus 4:22, you already hear, let him go to serve me. And that terminology employed for service, again, is ordered to the liturgy. And as you see the Exodus unfold, it unfolds in a series of signs, or what we recognize as the plagues that came down upon Egypt. But what is often forgotten or neglected is that each of those plagues wasn't simply God exerting his divine muscles over the forces of nature. It was God exerting his supremacy over the gods of Egypt, who were all worshipped according to the Egyptian pantheon, according to these liturgies of nature that were ordered to fertility and even at times orgies and this sort of thing.
0: So this is kind of an antidote.
1: That's
0: right. The true liturgy

0: is an antidote to the false.
1: That's right. And this becomes really obvious in the 10th plague, because the 10th plague, of course, is known in Israel as the Passover. Mm. And so the last of the 10 signs is itself the liturgy that brings liberty to God's people. So they take a lamb, an unblemished male lamb, they slaughter the lamb, they sprinkle the blood on the doorposts, and then they go ahead and roast that lamb and eat that lamb standing around their tables with their loins girded, ready to flee to freedom in the great Exodus.
0: And it's according to a tightly prescribed ritual, isn't it?
1: That's right. In Exodus 12, you have all of the details specified by God through Moses about the lamb, about the slaughter, about the sprinkling, about the cooking. But ultimately, it is really a sacrifice that is ordered to communion, because it is sharing the Passover meal that symbolizes the essence of what God is about, and that is restoring family fellowship through this covenant action of liturgy.
0: And it's all about life-giving, communion, and sonship too.
1: Exactly. If you go back to Exodus 4:22, you capture that essence of sonship. That is, Israel is my firstborn son. Let him go to serve me, or else I'll slay your firstborn sons. So while the lamb is slaughtered and consumed, the firstborn are dying. Mm-hmm. In order to show that if your Pharaoh is going to oppress my firstborn, then I am going to do whatever it takes to bring freedom to my firstborn. But ultimately, the freedom is not freedom from slavery so much as freedom for liturgical worship and service. That is how Israel, as God's firstborn son, is set free through the liturgy that they end up experiencing at Sinai. So you can see that their liberation is made possible through liturgy, the Passover, but the goal of that Exodus is itself liturgical. When they arrive at Sinai, the political legislation, the constitutional laws, they're actually minimal. You find about, in Exodus 20, the Ten Commandments summarize the moral law, but even that includes some liturgical instruction. And then in Exodus 21, 22, and 23, you have a short synopsis of legislation.
0: And yet it wasn't easy for them to leave behind the old liturgies of Egypt, was it?
1: No, in fact, what you find is after God gives them the Ten Commandments in Exodus 20, then the Book of the Covenant in 21 to 23, and even those covenant laws are just shot through with liturgical instruction. The ratification ceremony in Exodus 24 is not so much of a constitutional act of political engagement as it is a liturgical act of corporate sacrifice. But then Moses ascends the mountain for those fateful 40 days where he receives the law. But during that period, you can hear the unsettled Israelites, yeah, because they've been set free from bondage that they've been in for many generations, right, and then they lapse back into it. And ultimately, the sin of the golden calf, the apostasy, the idolatry, is itself a liturgical crime. It is an anti-liturgy.
0: Right.
1: Yeah, they're worshiping the golden calf, which represents the Apis cult in ancient Egypt, which involved not only the worship of a golden bull, a symbol of virility and wealth, mm-hmm, but it also involved orgiastic rites. Mm. And so when you read in Exodus 32 how the Israelites broke loose to their shame, we're talking about not just idolatry, but sexual immorality as well.
0: And this is what Moses walked in on.
1: Exactly. And so when he comes down and he sees the apostasy, the revolt, the idolatry, the immorality, he smashes the tablets of stone to symbolize how they have broken the covenant. And then, of course, he cries out, "Who is on the Lord's side?" To which the firstborn sons should have responded first above all.
0: Because they were a sort of priestly class, weren't
1: That's
0: they?
1: Right. After all, they had been marked for death in Egypt. It was the blood of the Passover lamb that redeemed them from death, that not only ransomed them, but also consecrated them to priestly service. Hmm. So the young men in Exodus 24 who were actually offering the sacrifices are understood by the rabbis as being the firstborn sons who were just spared from death in Egypt through the Passover. They were brought to Sinai, where they began to fulfill their own priestly ministry. But the firstborn sons are conspicuously silent. Mm. When Moses cries out, "Who is on the Lord's side?" the only people to respond are Moses' fellow Levitical tribesmen. Mm. And so Moses instructs them, "Take your swords and slay all of these idolaters." And the Levites did just that. And then there's a kind of shocking response on the part of the Lord God. He tells Moses to announce to the Levites, "Today you've ordained yourselves for priestly service in Israel." From that moment on, instead of the firstborn sons in all 12 tribes being priests, you have the Levites set apart and consecrated.

0: designated because of their avenging action and zeal for God's holiness, the Levites are set apart as a priestly caste within the 12 tribes of Israel.
1: But does Israel remain a nation of priests, a priestly people?
0: They do, but in a very qualified sense. I'm glad you brought that up because, you know, when you read Exodus 19, verses 5 and 6, you have a description of when Israel first arrived at Mount Sinai. And that is where God gives them their marching orders in effect. If you hear my voice and if you keep my covenant, then you'll be a holy nation. But what does it mean to be a holy nation? He says, then you'll be a kingdom of priests, not a kingdom of soldiers and politicians and princes, but a kingdom of priests, so that Israel's power would have resided in their own liturgical holiness, their consecrated service and sacrifice to God, not only for their own sake, but for the sake of all the nations as well. It is precisely that high position from which they fell.
1: Oh, with the worship of the golden calf.
0: The golden calf. And so what the 12 tribes of Israel would have been for all of the Gentiles, a sort of priestly nation, a priestly kingdom, an intercessory people whose mission it would be to enlighten the nations, what they would have been and should have been for all the nations is temporarily suspended, so that what the 12 tribes would have been to the nations, the one tribe of Levi ends up becoming for the 12 tribes. They're the ones who are set apart for priestly service. And the result of that great apostasy and that great liturgical alteration, if you will, is the book of Leviticus. You know, as St. Paul tells the Galatians, in the book of Hebrews, where there's a change in the priesthood, there's a change in the law. The simpler laws of Exodus give way to the much more complex legislation of Leviticus, where the Levites are now installed as priests and they're given all their instructions.
1: Yet that in itself is an accommodation on God's part. It's an act of mercy, isn't it?
0: It's really crucial to see that. It isn't simply God avenging, you know, this idolatrous act. It is God disciplining his wayward son. This firstborn son who has been redeemed from slavery is not going to be sanctified in a day. Mm-hmm. There's going to be a longer consecration that takes place, not over a course of hours or days, but centuries.
1: And so much of the liturgy then that was instituted at that point was remedial. It was to get all of this idolatry out of their system, wasn't it?
0: That's right. Rabbi Moses Maimonides and others really see this, that the animals that God required Israel to sacrifice were precisely the animals that the Egyptians venerated as gods. And so, in effect, God was saying, you know, you have lived in Egypt for so long, you must be set free from this idolatry, so the gods they worship are the gods that you must slaughter. This is explicit in Exodus 8, 24 through 26. And so, no wonder 40 days after the ceremony was ratified, the covenant was ratified, they returned not just to idolatry, but to animal worship, to a calf, so that the cattle, sheep, and goats that the Egyptians worshiped, the Israelites were to slaughter, and they did in Exodus 24. The cattle, sheep, and goats were the animals that were involved in the covenant ceremony. But when they apostatized, in the book of Leviticus, the law is now, every morning and every evening, you will be slaughtering the very animals that the Egyptians venerate.
1: It's going to take a lot of medicine.
0: That's right. It's one thing to take Israel out of Egypt. It proves to be a much harder and longer chore for God to take Egyptian idolatry out of Israel.
1: Well, we want to continue this story, but right now we have to take a break. I hope you'll be back with us when we return on Letter and Spirit.
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4: Welcome back to Letter and Spirit. I'm Mike Aquilina, and I'm talking with Dr. Scott Hahn about the Exodus and the priestly people, specifically, of the Exodus. Now, Scott, we got through the desert, and what are we approaching? What's the goal?
5: It took us 40 years to get through the desert.
4: That was a long break.
5: It took that long because it became obvious to Moses, as it was to the Lord God, that bringing Israel out of Egyptian bondage was going to be a longer and more difficult process.
4: Right.
5: And so you see a series of rebellions in the wilderness. And as a result, 40 years of remedial discipline, restorative and medicinal discipline. At the end of that, a new generation has been raised up. The Levites have been training, not the parents so much as their children. The parents proved to be so wayward, they were almost a lost cause. But their children were the ones who were trained, who were formed, who were groomed and prepared to enter the Promised Land and to begin all over again. Mm. Now, how do they do it? Well, once again, it's by means of the liturgy. This is the lesson that Moses was teaching to Joshua, because Moses knew that he would not be the one to lead the second generation across the Jordan into the Promised Land.
4: Because he would not enter the Promised Land.
5: That's right. So Joshua does it, but how does he do it? Well, a lot like Moses, through liturgy. The Levites are carrying the Ark of the Covenant, and they come to the bank of the Jordan River. And then through a liturgical festival procession, the Levites carrying the ark, the water parts, they cross as on dry ground.
4: It sounds familiar, doesn't
5: That's right.
4: it?
5: It's just like the Red Sea. So that leaving Egyptian bondage was a liturgical accomplishment that represented God's saving action. Likewise, entering the Promised Land is accomplished through God's presence symbolized by the Ark of the Covenant, borne by the Levites, who are now the new priests among the 12 tribes of Israel. And then they all get across as on dry ground.
4: But the conquest isn't going to be an easy thing, right?
5: No, the conquest proves to be extremely difficult.
4: And what's interesting to me is that you present it as a liturgical thing.
5: Well, it's unfolding that way in the narrative. But once again, if we don't consider, if we don't treat our own liturgical experience as being paramount and powerful in the formation of our own lives and our own country and our own world, then we tend to overlook that sort of thing, even when it's prominent on the pages of Scripture. So what's the first thing that Joshua does when they get across the Jordan? He circumcises them, because obviously their parents hadn't done so. So a ritual, a liturgy of initiation, and then they receive instruction from the Lord God, Joshua does, and they target, in a certain sense, the least likely city to be conquered, Jericho, which was the strongest outpost in the, you know, among all of the Canaanite cities.
4: It's interesting that even after all of these apostasies and acts of mercy, there's still this laxness in liturgical discipline.
5: Right. I think it's a natural tendency for us to assume that it's ultimately up to us. It's up to our political leadership. It's up to our military power. It's up to our own prowess, our cleverness, and that sort of thing.
4: So we forget about circumcision.
5: That's
4: Forget
5: right.
4: about the sacraments.
5: These are rituals, mere rituals, you know. Well, Joshua is intent upon teaching Israel that if the battle is the Lord's, then the weapons are spiritual. Spiritual weapons end up proving to be the liturgy. And so as Joshua gives to the Israelite tribes instruction, once again, the Levites are out in front, carrying the Ark of the Covenant, and they march around the stronghold of Jericho once on day one. Now, at this point, you wonder what the people inside the city are thinking, because this city is such a military stronghold. The walls are so thick, two chariots could ride side by side, and there were at least two or three walls.

0: walls, layers of walls. And so what are they doing walking around the city once? Then day two, they walk around it again, day three, day four. For 6 days, they have a one circuit trip around with the Levites carrying the ark out in front. What's going on? This is no ordinary military strategy. This is not conventional weaponry. This is liturgical warfare. It's a liturgical procession led by the liturgical leaders, the Levitical ministers. And on day seven, they have seven circuits around the walls, around the city. And after the seventh one is completed, the Levites blow the trumpets, which is a call to worship.
1: Worship, right.
0: Yep. And then the walls come down and the city falls like overripe fruit into the hands of Israel. Mm. And so Israel experiences this colossal victory. The Canaanites experience this disastrous defeat. It sends shockwaves throughout all of Canaan because everyone was overconfident that Jericho could easily withstand an Israelite assault after all they've been nomads for 40 years. Well, they were certainly a match for Israel, but they were no match for the God of Israel. And Israel tapped the power of the Lord God through liturgy, through worship, through thanks and praise. And this lesson they were to carry with them after Jericho into all other battles. But unfortunately, flush with success, they became a little overconfident. They began to attribute to themselves the victory.
1: It all sounds familiar. Right?
0: It does. It's human nature mm-hmm. to kind of forget the fact that our freedom is really a gift from God, and the restoration to freedom is the result of our worship, that ultimately we give worship to God not because He needs it. He isn't some kind of cosmic egomaniac who needs us to stroke Him. Mm-hmm. We worship Him because He knows how much we need it and how much we get from it. We not only get power, we get freedom, we get peace, we get joy. We get all the things that we can't get for ourselves.
1: And a sense of reality, too. Perspective
0: right.
1: on all of these world events.
0: It's a reorientation. It really is a form of reality therapy because, after all, the Lord God is the source of all things. All things will return to Him. And so He gives us the covenant so that we can live all of our lives in conformity to His wisdom and His goodness and His power.
1: Right.
0: Now, there's one other thing, too, that I just thought of a moment ago. And that is after the conquest of Jericho, in Joshua 8, you have a very interesting thing because it's almost as though God knows how prone Israel is to forget the real cause of victory. In Joshua 8, He ends up calling them up to Shechem, to these two mountains of Gerizim and Ebal, where they're going to actually end up ratifying the Deuteronomic covenant. Mm-hmm. The book of Deuteronomy becomes their constitution in Joshua 8, and it seems a lot like a constitutional convention, except for one thing, liturgy. Once again, the Levites are leading the whole procession, and the Levites are the ones who really bring about the imposition of the Constitution of Deuteronomy upon the 12 tribes of Israel. So here again, just by way of reminder, the Lord God is saying to Israel, please, for your own sake, don't forget the source of your life, freedom, and power is worship, is prayer.
1: Now, so many of these events and so many of these images from the Exodus and from the conquest really do reemerge in the New Covenant period as images and as types, foreshadowings of the sacraments.
0: That's right. You know, we can see how Jesus Christ, as the Lamb of God, dies for our sins to free us from original sin. He is the firstborn Son, and right. so He fulfills this calling to be our King and our priest. But what we forget is that He doesn't just do this in the first century. He's continuing to do it in the 21st century. Paul reminds the Corinthians in chapter 10 of 1 Corinthians. He says, I want you to know, brethren, that our fathers were all under the cloud, and they all passed through the sea, and they were all baptized into Moses in the cloud and in the sea. Mm. The pillar of fire at night, the pillar of cloud by day, represented the abiding presence of the Spirit guiding them. So you have water and Spirit. You have the water of the sea and the Spirit symbolized by the cloud. And then he goes on to say, and they all ate the same spiritual food and they all drank the same spiritual drink, for they drank from the spiritual rock that followed them, and the rock was Christ. So he's referring to the water that came from the rock, symbolizing Christ. The spiritual food, of course, is the manna, which also symbolizes Christ, the true manna. Nevertheless, we read in verse 5, With most of them, God was not pleased, for they were overthrown in the wilderness. So the sacraments of the old covenant don't accomplish for them what the new covenant sacraments can and do for us.
1: And Jesus made this fairly explicit, didn't he, in the 6th chapter of John's gospel?
0: That's right. He multiplies the loaves for the followers in the wilderness, just like Moses did. There are 12 baskets of leftovers.

0: Passovers, signifying the 12 tribes of Israel.
1: Yes.
0: He gives the discourse, the bread of life discourse, where he calls himself the true manna. And then he speaks of how his flesh is food and his blood is drink, because he's also the Lamb of God that must be consumed as the sacrifice. So Paul goes on in 1 Corinthians 10, verses 6 and following. I won't read all of these verses, but he goes on to basically say that all of this was given to us as instruction. It came upon them as a warning, but it comes to us as instruction because we have received the realities that those things prefigured. So you have water back then coming from the rock. Well, that refers to baptism. You have the food and the drink. You have the manna and the water. That, of course, refers to the Eucharist, the blood and the flesh of Christ, which is our nourishment. And so Paul is saying, be careful, because you know, the sacraments were only symbolic in the Old Covenant, and they symbolized God's deliverance, but they also symbolized our vulnerability to judgment if we didn't avail ourselves of the help he offered. In the New Covenant, that power comes to us with infinite power, that grace has infinitely more power to deliver us from sin. But we still have free will. We can still refuse to avail ourselves of the grace of the sacraments, but oh, what judgment we succumb to when we fail.
1: Now, it's easy for us to read the sacraments back into Exodus, but this isn't something that would be alien to the Hebrew way of thought, right? Because they read the Exodus back in terms of a new creation, didn't they?
0: That's right.
1: And it's all a new creation. The sacraments give us a new creation too.
0: That's right. You know, when you read the Psalms, several of them, like Psalm 104, Psalm 74, look back on the Exodus and describe it as a new creation. Remember what God did in the beginning through water? Mm-hmm. Well, he did it again for us through the Exodus. And then when Isaiah and Jeremiah are announcing the coming Savior, they do so in terms of one who will bring about a new creation and one who will also execute a new and greater exodus that will bring truer freedom than what our forefathers got out in the wilderness.
1: And the Gospels pick up on this too.
0: Absolutely. All four of the Gospels, the book of Acts, especially the letters of Paul, all elaborate on how the new covenant doesn't abolish the old. The new covenant shows us a new Moses, a new covenant, a new law, a new Passover, and a new and greater exodus that brings us into a heavenly homeland and not just the land of Canaan.
1: And what are we leaving behind? What's our Egypt?
0: Well, in a certain sense, we're called upon to renounce the things of this world because, as Paul tells the Corinthians, the form of this world is passing away. So we keep a loose grip on all things, but most especially we renounce sin, the world, the flesh, and the devil.
1: Well, one thing that it's tough for me to leave behind is this conversation, but I'm afraid we're out of time and we need to do that for this week. I hope you'll join us next time we get together and continue this conversation on Letter and Spirit.

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1: Whatever your vocation, God desires that you strive to live a life of sanctifying grace. To do this, you must be attentive to your daily duty. Put others first. Avoid vice. Practice virtue. Cling to the sacraments and live in the Trinity. In short, you must work out your salvation.
2: Hello, friends, and welcome back to our 10-part spiritual retreat series titled Work Out Your Salvation, The Theology of Faithfulness to Daily Duty, based on St. Paul's letter to the Philippians chapter 2, verses 12 through 15. Becoming holy right where you are is the crux of this 10-part spiritual retreat series. In this series, I'm presenting a 5-point plan to help you work out your salvation. Based on sacred scripture, tradition, the magisterial teachings of the church, and the writings of the saints and church fathers. What is this 5-point plan? Be faithful to your daily duty, be other-centered, understand the reality of vice and virtue, practice and live the sacraments, and live a Trinitarian spirituality. As you know from the previous episodes, if you've watched them, each of these 5 important points is presented in 2 parts, a part 1 and a part 2, thus providing us with 10 talks or 10 episodes in total for this spiritual retreat series here on EWTN. Our talk this half hour, Live a Trinitarian Spirituality, part 1, and this is episode number 9, wherein I explain why living a strong and committed Trinitarian spirituality is the absolute capstone of your 5-point plan to help you work out your salvation. The Gospel of St. John, chapter 14, verses 16 and 17 says this, "And I will pray to the Father, and he will give you another counselor to be with you forever, even the Spirit of truth, whom the world cannot receive, because it neither sees him nor knows him. But you know him, for he dwells with you and will be in you." What a beautiful passage from Scripture this is, calling us through the Holy Spirit to intimate communion with the 3 divine persons. Saint Irenaeus says this, "This is the glory of man, to persevere and remain in the service of God." How best can you achieve that? By being faithful to your daily duty, by being other-centered, by understanding the reality between vice and virtue, and by practicing and living the sacraments, the first 4 points of the 5 total points of this 10-part retreat series. Becoming holy right where you are. Remember St. Jose Maria Escriva in episode number 1? God wants to make you a saint right there where you are. And St. Catherine of Siena told us, if you are what you should be, you will set the world ablaze. Think of the fire of the Holy Spirit, huh? St. Gregory of Nazianzus, early church bishop, gives us these beautiful words. "Nothing gives such pleasure to God as the conversion and salvation of men, for whom his every word and every revelation exists. He wants you to become a living force for all mankind, lights shining in the world. You are to be radiant lights as you stand beside Christ, the great light, bathe in the glory of him who is the light of heaven. You are to enjoy more and more the pure and dazzling light of the Trinity, as now you have received, though not in its fullness, a ray of its splendor proceeding from the one God in Christ Jesus our Lord, to whom be glory and power forever and ever. Amen." That calling that St. Gregory of Nazianzus is telling us about, he's presenting it to us in a prayer. He ends it with amen. Hebrew for so be it. How powerful is that? Let's talk about the most holy Trinity in name, Trinity. Trinity is a term used since around 200 AD.

to denote the central doctrine of the Christian faith. God, who is one and unique in his infinite substance or nature, is three really distinct divine persons, the Father, the Son, and the Holy Spirit. The one and only God is the Father, the Son, and the Holy Spirit. Yet God the Father is not God the Son, but generates the Son eternally, as the Son is eternally begotten. The Holy Spirit is neither the Father nor the Son, but a distinct person having the divine nature from the Father and the Son by eternal procession. The three divine persons are co-equal, co-eternal, and consubstantial, and deserve co-equal glory and adoration. We'll talk about adoration and praise in a moment. The doctrine of the Most Holy Trinity, then, is the mystery of one God in three divine persons and three divine persons in one God, Father, Son, and Holy Spirit. The revealed truth of the Most Holy Trinity is at the very root of the Church's living faith as expressed in the Creed. The mystery of the Most Holy Trinity in itself is inaccessible to the human mind and is the object of faith only because it was revealed by Jesus Christ, the divine Son of the Eternal Father. You know, St. Fulgentius of Ruspe, bishop, from a book addressed to Monimus of Syracuse. Monimus was a Cynic philosopher who endorsed philosophical skepticism, thus denying that there was a criterion for objective truth. Sound familiar today? Well, St. Fulgentius says this in that book to Monimus, quote, "The Most Holy Trinity, the one true God, is of its nature unity, equality, and love, and by one divine activity sanctifies its adopted sons and daughters." Amen to that. We, through baptism, my friends, are those adopted sons and daughters. St. Catherine of Siena gives us these beautiful words precisely because the Trinitarian doctrine is an inexhaustible mystery. That truth is actually taught by Holy Mother Church. She says, quote, "Eternal Trinity, you are a mystery as deep as the sea. The more I search, the more I find. The more I find, the more I search for you. But I will never be satisfied, for what I receive will ever leave me desiring more." Although this isn't an inexhaustible mystery, this doctrine of the Trinity, we can still give all each and every day, our prayer, our work, our recreation, our bodily senses, our faculties of our souls, to the three divine persons, directing all daily to the Father, through the Son, in the Holy Spirit, by living a strong Trinitarian spirituality. St. Johannicus, a 9th century religious, gives us these beautiful words, "My hope is the Father, my refuge is the Son, my shelter is the Holy Spirit. O Holy Trinity, glory to you." I think it's safe to say that St. Johannicus, this 9th century religious, was well living his Trinitarian spirituality. The Compendium of the Catechism of the Catholic Church, the Compendium is a question and answer book separate from the Catechism, but on every Catholic home bookshelf, it should be next to the Universal Catechism of the Catholic Church. Question number 552 asks, how can adoration be defined? The answer? Adoration is the humble acknowledgement by human beings that they are creatures of the thrice holy Creator, Father, Son, and Holy Spirit. Question number 556, what is the prayer of praise? The answer? Praise is that form of prayer which recognizes most immediately that God is God. It is a completely disinterested prayer. It sings God's praise for his own sake and gives him glory simply because he is. In other words, it's not a prayer of petition where you're asking for something. The prayer of praise is the prayer given to God simply because he is God. He is your thrice holy Creator. There's nothing you want in return. That prayer of praise, my friends, should be part and parcel with your daily lived Trinitarian spirituality, along, of course, with your prayer of petition, your prayer of supplication. St. Teresa of Avila

says, prayer is conversation with God. I've given that quote in a previous conference within this 10-part series. How true that is. You can make your prayer of petition or supplication conversation with God, one-on-one, but you can also make your prayer of praise and adoration conversational with God. Never forget that. Saint Irenaeus, early church bishop and doctor, says, friendship with God brings the gift of immortality to those who accept it. What a great quote. Friendship with God brings the gift of immortality. Heaven, the beatific vision, eternal beatitude, brings the gift of immortality to those who accept it. Regarding the best version of self for each one of us personally that God desires us to become through a life of His sanctifying grace, a best version of each one of us, by the way, that already exists in His own divine mind. He knows what He wants each one of us to become. Regarding this best version of self, Colossians chapter 1 says, may you attain full knowledge of God's will through perfect wisdom and spiritual insight. Then you will lead a life worthy of the Lord and pleasing to Him in every way. You will multiply good works of every sort and grow in the knowledge of God. By the might of His glory, you will be endowed with the strength needed to stand fast, even to endure joyfully whatever may come. In other words, even during times of trial and suffering, persecution even. You will be endowed with the strength needed to stand fast, even to endure joyfully whatever may come. And what about one's salvation? The title of this 10-part series, Work Out Your Salvation, Acts chapter 2, verse 21 says, whoever calls on the name of the Lord will be saved. Now, it's been said that, and I'm living proof of this because it's happened to me so many times, and I say that as a point of transparent witness to all of you. It's been said that if you really, truly, and sincerely involve Almighty God, the Blessed Trinity, Father, Son, and Holy Spirit, the three divine persons, in your daily life with deliberate will and purposeful intent, you can accomplish more by accident than what you set out to do on purpose. Because God cannot be outdone in His generosity. Will we still have suffering? Of course. We live in a fallen, broken world. Will there still be trials of different sorts? Of course. But God cannot be outdone in His generosity, my friends. Never forget that. St. John Chrysostom, bishop and doctor of the church, says this, prayer and converse with God is a supreme good. It is a partnership and union with God. Sounds pretty posh, a partnership and union with God. Sign me up. I want Him on my side, and I want to be on His side. St. John Chrysostom continues, our spirit should be quick to reach out toward God, not only when it is engaged in meditation, but at other times also, such as when it is carrying out its duties, such as caring for the needy, performing works of charity, giving generously in the service of others. At all these times, our spirit should still long for God and call Him to mind, so that these works may be seasoned with the salt of God's love, and so make a palatable offering to the Lord of the universe. Now I ask you, regarding the importance of prayer and praise and adoration of God, even your daily spiritual life, if you will, built upon strong and solid prayer, I ask you, is your prayer definitely your steering wheel, or is it only your spare tire? Ask yourself that question. Hopefully, you do not make your prayer life only your spare tire. When things get rough, then you turn to God. Otherwise, you don't really turn to Him on a daily basis, on a frequent daily basis. No. Prayer should definitely be your steering wheel and not your spare tire. And by the way, as the well-known bumper sticker states, we see it somewhat often, I think, God is my co-pilot. We've all seen that, huh? This is actually incorrect, at least for me. Rather, God is my pilot, my primary mover in my life of His sanctifying grace that

he desires me to work with him on, to help put myself on the road to salvation working with him. God is my pilot, my primary mover. I am the co-pilot, who is an active cooperator working with God and moving myself toward living a life, again, of his sanctifying grace to work out my salvation, Philippians 2:12. Unless we pray to the Lord, P-R-A-Y, we will become prey to the world, P-R-E-Y. I'm going to repeat that. It's worth repeating. Unless we pray to the Lord, Almighty God, our thrice holy Creator, Father, Son, and Holy Spirit, Lord God, we become prey, P-R-E-Y, to the world. Pope St. John Paul II says, prayer calls us to examine our consciences on all the issues that affect humanity. It calls us to ponder our personal and collective responsibility before the judgment of God and in the light of human solidarity. Hence, prayer is able to transform the world. We can't forget that. Mother Teresa told us something very similar in a previous conference. St. Teresa of Avila, the great Carmelite mystic and reformer, she says, quote, it is impossible for a person who prays regularly to remain in serious sin. Because the two are incompatible, one or the other will have to be given up. Either the prayer life or the serious sin. They're incompatible. They cannot both mutually coexist one with the other. Listen to her again, St. Teresa of Avila. It is impossible for a person who prays regularly to remain in serious sin. Because the two are incompatible, one or the other will have to be given up. Early Church Father Tertullian, from his treatise on prayer, says, prayer is the one thing that can conquer God. How can God be conquered? He's God. He can be through prayer. And I add love. Remember St. John of the Cross from a previous talk of this series? Love is the one thing that can capture and bind God. Lumen Gentium, the dogmatic constitution on the Church of the Second Vatican Council concerning Pentecost specifically, says this. I love this passage. It sums up the entire catechesis of why Jesus Christ came. Listen to this. Lumen Gentium, again, the dogmatic constitution on the Church of the Second Vatican Council concerning Pentecost. When the Son completed the work with which the Father had entrusted him on earth, the Holy Spirit was sent on the day of Pentecost to sanctify the Church unceasingly and thus enable believers to have access to the Father through the Son in the one Holy Spirit. To the Father through the Son in the Holy Spirit. St. Bonaventure says we must ask him, the Father, to give us through his Son and in the Holy Spirit a true knowledge of Jesus Christ and along with knowledge, a love of him. Through that knowledge, we can come at last to know perfectly and love completely the most blessed Trinity, whom the saints desire to know and love, and in whom all that is good and true finds its meaning and fulfillment. Saint Athanasius, early church bishop and doctor of the Church, continues this theme of offering all daily to the Father through the Son in the Holy Spirit when he says, quote, the Father makes all things through the Word and in the Holy Spirit. For grace and the gift of the Trinity are given by the Father through the Son in the Holy Spirit. Just as grace is given from the Father through the Son, so there could be no communication of the gift to us except in the Holy Spirit. But when we share in the Spirit, we possess the love of the Father, the grace of the Son, and the fellowship of the Spirit himself. Living that Trinitarian spirituality. Saint Turibius of Montenegro, great name for a saint, by the way, gives us a great definition of God. Who is God? St. Turibius of Montenegro says, quote,

God is the infinite, perfect being who is the most holy Trinity, end quote. Isn't that a great apologetics answer to give to someone who asks you, hey, you're a Catholic, I know you practiced your Catholic faith,

St. Turibius's answer. You say to that person at work, "My God? As a Catholic? As a Catholic Christian? Oh, I'll tell you exactly who my God is. My God is the infinitely perfect being who is the Most Holy Trinity." What a gift we have in the early church fathers. St. Columban, the famous abbot, says, "Who then is God? He is Father, Son, and Holy Spirit, one God. Do not look for any further answers concerning God." Isn't that great? Talk about sound catechesis. Who then is God? He is Father, Son, and Holy Spirit, one God. Do not look for any further answers concerning God. And St. Cyril of Jerusalem, from his catechetical instruction, he says, quote, "Now real and true life is none other than the Father, who is the fountain of life, and who pours forth his heavenly gifts on all creatures through the Son and in the Holy Spirit." Again, to, through, and in should be the formula for our lived Trinitarian spirituality daily. Your prayer, your work, your recreation, your morning offering, your five bodily senses, your faculties of the soul. I close with this. Pope St. Leo the Great, "Beloved, let us give thanks to God the Father through his Son in the Holy Spirit." God bless you, my friends.

0: Thank you for joining us for this program taped at the Priest Retreat House at the Shrine of the Most Blessed Sacrament. The Priest Retreat House is provided by the Poor Clares of Perpetual Adoration for the spiritual renewal of the priesthood. Priests, deacons, seminarians, and religious brothers are invited to go to priestretreat.com to see more information. 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

Portugal, a land of discoveries, friendly people, fantastic food, delicious wine, and miles of beaches. For the faithful traveler, Portugal is home to one of the best-known Marian shrines in the world, Fatima, where pilgrims come from around the globe to visit the little village where the Mother of God met with three little shepherds more than 100 years ago. It's a little slice of heaven on earth, but just one of the many spectacular and historic sacred sites this beautiful country has to offer. Join me, Diana Von Glahn, as I explore the Catholic history and heritage of Portugal.

In the previous episode, we visited two of Braga's most visited sacred sites, the Sé, or Cathedral, and the Santuario Bom Jesus do Monte. In this episode, we're going to finish off our visit to Portugal with two of Braga's other famous sites and a tiny little chapel that's gotten a lot of buzz. The Santuario de Nossa Senhora de Sameiro is the second largest and most visited Marian shrine in all of Portugal. We're going to start there. The Mosteiro de São Martinho de Tibaix was once the mother house for the Benedictine order in Portugal. Today, it's a mixture of museum, guest house, and sacred site, wrapped into one. Lastly, the Tree of Life Chapel in Braga Seminary has a completely different look from anything else we've seen in this series, so we have to take a look. Just a short 5-minute drive from Bom Jesus do Monte, the Santuario de Imaculada Conceição de Monte de Sameiro is a magnificent retreat dedicated to the Virgin Mary under the title of the Immaculate Conception. So you're probably wondering, who is Our Lady of Sameiro? Well, there is no Our Lady of Sameiro. I mean, most Our Ladies of something are associated with an apparition, like Our Lady of Fatima or Our Lady of Lourdes. But here at Sameiro, Our Lady of Sameiro was named after the place, Sameiro, Monte Sameiro. But you know, they have a saying here, Ela não apareceu no Sameiro, ela está no Sameiro. She didn't appear in Sameiro, she is Sameiro. I love it. It all started in 1863, 9 years after Pope Pius IX declared the Immaculate Conception of Mary an article of faith, and 5 years after Bernadette Soubirous met a lady in white in a grotto in Massabielle in Lourdes, France. Father Martinho da Silva, the vicar of Braga, had a great devotion to the Blessed Mother under the title of the Immaculate Conception, so he placed a small statue of her atop this mountain. Word got out, and soon more and more pilgrims came to venerate Our Lady here. So in 1870, Father da Silva built a small shrine, but the pilgrims soon outgrew that. In 1890, this shrine was built. It was finished in 1953, and the pilgrims haven't stopped coming. Sitting imposingly atop its perch, 572 meters, that's about 1,880 feet, above the city of Braga and surrounded by a forest of juniper trees, Sameiro is the second largest Marian shrine in all of Portugal, second only to Fatima. Built in the traditional shape of a Latin cross, with twin towers and a massive dome, this glorious shrine is a suitable memorial to the Mother of God, created by God's design, completely without sin. These 265 steps end on the road below, which leads to Bom Jesus. At the bottom is a statue of Pope St. John Paul II, who came to Sameiro on May 15, 1982. The view from the top is stunning. At the edge of the stairway, two granite pedestals, 66 feet high, support statues

of the Immaculate Heart of Mary and the Sacred Heart of Jesus. All around the church are beautiful gardens and fountains to explore. Like Bom Jesus, Salmeiro is a great place to bring a family. In fact, I'd recommend staying in a hotel nearby so you can explore both shrines at your leisure. This beautiful little building houses both an adoration chapel and a chapel of ex votos. The chapel of ex votos is full of things left behind by pilgrims in thanksgiving for answered prayers, or in the hopes that their prayers will be answered. Right next to it is a beautiful statue of Jesus in agony that I love. In front of the gift shop are huge statues of the archangels Gabriel, Michael, and Raphael, along with the guardian angel of Portugal, who taught the Bastureños of Fatima how to pray. This is one of my favorite things here at the shrine, the Portico dos Doctores, the Porch of Doctors, featuring four huge statues of doctors of the church who extolled the virtues of the Virgin Mary. There's St. Bernard of Clairvaux, the mellifluous doctor, St. Alphonsus Liguori, the zealous doctor, St. Cyril of Alexandria, the doctor of the Incarnation, and St. Anthony of Lisbon, the evangelical doctor. Behind them, set into the walkway in the traditional tiles called Calzada Portuguesa, are the words, Mais bela sono céu, which means the most beautiful in the heavens.

On December 8, 2004, to commemorate the 150th anniversary of the proclamation of the dogma of the Immaculate Conception, Pope St. John Paul II gave a golden rose to the Santuario de Sameiro. The golden rose is a gift that popes have given to people, usually royalty, churches, or shrines, as tokens of reverence or affection. Although the origin of the practice isn't known for sure, it's believed to date as far back as the year 1000 AD. The roses symbolize the risen Christ in His Majesty, and they're blessed by the Pope on Laetare Sunday, the fourth Sunday of Lent, when rose-colored vestments are worn during Mass to show the joy that comes from the expectation of Easter Sunday. During his 27-year pontificate, Pope St. John Paul II only gave out 9 roses, all of them to shrines. This display also has a relic of Pope St. John Paul II, now that he's been canonized, which makes this rose a second-degree relic as well. Pretty cool. On both sides of the nave are stairs that lead down to the crypt. On our way,

we pass the very modern final resting place of Father Martinho da Silva, who died in 1875. The crypt was built in 1979 to provide a place of worship for some of the throngs of pilgrims who come to the shrine on feast days, like on the first Sunday of June, when pilgrims walk here all the way from the Braga Sé. The space is huge. The walls are decorated with images of the mysteries of the Rosary and other images of the Virgin Mary. To the left of the altar is this painting by Portuguese artist Oscar Cáceres that was installed in 2006. It features an image of Our Lady of Sammeiro stepping down from her pedestal above the main altar. Surrounding her are people tied to her history, Pope Pius IX, Father Martinho, Pope St. Pius X, Pope St. John Paul II, the Archbishop of Braga, and others. So even though Sammeiro isn't tied to a Marian apparition, we don't need a reason to show Mary how much we love her, right? She might not have physically appeared to Father Martinho or to any of the pilgrims who have come here over the centuries to venerate her, but she was in all of their hearts, and she is definitely Queen of Mine.

0: Sameiro is beautiful, but how can I describe the Mosteiro de São Martinho de Tibaix? Huge, historic, overwhelming, astonishing. This extraordinary site was once the mother house of the Benedictine order in Portugal and Brazil. Today, although the monks are long gone and the property is owned by the government, it's still a fantastic place for faithful travelers to visit. My favorite part is that you can stay here as a guest. This is the entrance to the guest house, which has only 9 rooms. Staying at Tibaix makes exploring the huge property so much more manageable. This was my cozy room. I made my bed for you. It's minimal, but it has everything that you need. My favorite part was waking up early to this.
1: It's awesome.
0: I also loved going out to pray my morning prayers to the rising of the sun along the passage. What an amazing way to give thanks to God for all of his gifts. The monastery was founded around the year 1060, and it eventually became one of the wealthiest and most powerful monasteries in the country. After the Council of Trent in 1567, it became the mother house of the Benedictine order in Portugal and Brazil. What we see today came from that later group of monks, since by that time the early monastery was in pretty bad condition. In 1986, the state took over the property and has since been renovating it to what we see today. Let's take a closer look. The Baroque church was built between 1628 and 1661 atop the site of the earlier Romanesque building. The granite facade is somewhat plain, decorated only with 3 small statues. St. Martin of Tours, the patron saint of the monastery, is in the center. St. Benedict of Norcia is on the left. And Benedict's sister, St. Scholastica, is on the right. Inside is a single-naved church with 8 side chapels and a barrel-vaulted ceiling. The chapels are resplendent with gilt wood carvings, and they're dedicated to a variety of Benedictine saints. Beginning on the left with St. Amaro, the first disciple of St. Benedict, who founded the first Benedictine monastery in France. The chapel dedicated to St. Ita or Ida of Metz has a bas-relief of the Assumption into Heaven of the Blessed Virgin Mary. St. Ida was a co-founder of the Benedictine Abbey of Nivelles in Belgium with her daughter, St. Gertrude of Nivelles. St. Gertrude the Great was a 13th century German Benedictine nun. She was a great theologian and a mystic, and is the only female saint with the words "the Great" following her name. She had a great devotion to the holy souls in purgatory.

St. Lutgard was a 13th century Belgian Benedictine nun who became a nun for all the wrong reasons, but she had a complete conversion after she saw Jesus, who showed her his wounds. She was the first saint to receive a revelation about his Sacred Heart, and she even received the grace of having Jesus replace her heart with his own upon her request.

As we saw earlier, Libeish has a number of cloisters, courtyards, and gardens. Let's explore them now. This is the main entrance. You walk through here and pass the gift shop on your right. Through this arch, you come to the first garden, the beautiful and lush Saojuao Courtyard. This courtyard is named after Saint Joseph, Saojuao, whose statue is tucked into this nook.

The flowers here are magnificent. But hey, don't pick them. Leave them for everyone to appreciate. Since we stayed at the guest house, we were able to enjoy this beautiful garden at all times of the day. It's a great place to pray or just walk through and enjoy the beauty. Through the arch of the passage, we come to the winery's patio and the entrance to the guest house. As you can see, there are a lot of doors and archways surrounding this patio. Every day I enjoyed exploring a new one to see where it would take me. When I walked through this one, I finally understood why it's called the winery's patio. One of the really cool things about the Baish is that they do farm the produce that they grow here, and they get the community involved. They harvest grapes, mushroom, corn, and other varieties of produce. Speaking of food, the kitchen patio is just off the dining area for the guest house. We really enjoyed their breakfasts and dinners, and you can sit outside if the weather's nice. The small enclosure that I saw from my bedroom window is called the Garden of Jericho. Next to the church is the beautiful cemetery cloister. In 1894, a fire burned down the refectory cloister, and it was left in ruins until recent renovations. Today, the single-occupant guest house rooms are along its border. It's another great place to sit and enjoy nature, say your prayers, and give thanks for the ability to travel to places like this. From here, we begin exploring the grounds beyond the monastery, which encompass almost 100 acres, so make sure you bring some walking shoes. On our way, we pass vegetable gardens on either side.

0: These grounds provide a great opportunity to learn about nature.
1: This is a chestnut. This is what it looks like on the outside. It's very prickly. And on the inside, you have these nuts here. And very dangerous, but this is what a chestnut looks like. Pretty yummy.
0: These steps continue going up. This is one of the harder stairways that I encountered in Portugal, because even the flat areas are on a steep incline. Carrying my camera equipment didn't help, but still. On our way up, we pass fountains that represent the four cardinal virtues, prudence, justice, fortitude, and temperance, and the three theological virtues of faith, hope, and charity. At the top, we reach the Chapel of Saint Benedict, surrounded by olive and pine trees. Back down the stairs, we follow another path, take a desperately needed break, find another great view, and the Fountain of Saint Benedict. We make our way back to the monastery through these beautiful flower gardens. This is the Rooster Patio, or Patio de Gallo, with another fountain and a statue of St. Peter. This patio grants us entry into the monastery. Photos near the entrance show us the remarkable restorations that have been taking place in the last few decades. They've really done a fantastic job here at the Baix, and it's fun to explore the different rooms. While they may not all look exactly like they did back when the monks were here, it's fun to pretend and imagine, and to be grateful that the Baix is still here for all of us to enjoy. With such a rich Catholic history, it's definitely a must-see in Portugal. Last but certainly not least, we take a quick trip into downtown Braga to the Seminario Conciliar de Braga, where we take a quick tour of the Capella Árvore da Vida, or the Tree of Life Chapel, built in 2011. Constructed of 20 tons of unadorned pine wood, this minimalist chapel provides a sacred space for the seminarians to pray and practice the celebration of the Mass. Its design is intended to project the Word of God onto the chapel's design. It's constructed entirely of wood. Not a single nail or hinge was used.

0: It uses light to play and create shadows, like the lights above the altar, which create three shadows representing the Trinity. The square tabernacle unfolds into a cross, just like the Word of God unfolds God's Word in our hearts. The 12 lights symbolize the 12 apostles, and they shine down on the congregation who are given the task of bringing Christ out into the world. There's no door, so if you want to come in, you have to move those feet. There's nothing barring your way. Just like our relationship with God, He waits for us every day. We just have to turn to Him.
1: One of the reasons why we created the Faithful Traveler was to encourage people to broaden their vision of what it means to go on pilgrimage. Of course, the Holy Land and the Vatican City are great places to visit, and if you haven't been, you definitely should go.
0: But just like the saints in heaven are numerous and varied, so are the places where we can all go on pilgrimage.
1: Here in Portugal, you must go to Fatima. But once you go, I encourage you to stick around for a while. If there's anything that I wish that this series could teach you, it's that the entire country of Portugal is dotted with sacred sites, and we haven't even visited half of them.
0: We could have produced a whole series on Lisbon alone, with the home of St. Anthony, the cathedral where he was baptized, and the first monastery he entered. There's the magnificent Mosteiro dos Jerónimos, and the Pastéis de Belém that the monks created, the walk along the Rio Tejo, and so much more. Our visit to Portugal introduced us to the Eucharistic miracle of Santa Rainha, Nazareth's exquisite homage to Mary, and Tomar's Convento do Cristo. The Gothic masterpiece of Batalha took my breath away. And the austere monastery of Alcobaça made us rethink the materialism of the world. While Coimbra charmed us with its old and new cathedrals, old and new monasteries, and most especially with its Reina Santa Isabel and her legacy. Porto showed us that it has way more to offer than just wine.
1: Not that there's anything wrong with wine. Wedding feast at Cana, anyone?
0: And here in Braga? Well, just have a look.
1: While many of these beautiful sacred sites have changed hands from those who founded them, they're still here.
0: So come and visit them. Come to Portugal and soak up the Catholic history. Enjoy the food. Laugh with the people. Pray in the churches. And give thanks for it all. We hope to see you there someday, because there's so much more to see, and I can't wait to see it all.
2: Obrigada, Portugal. Adeus.
1: Okay, drive off.
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6: the Cathedral of Our Lady of the Annunciation, known as Le Puy Cathedral, one of the oldest shrines in the world in honor of the Virgin Mary, and one surrounded by both lore and history, is the site of one of the first known Marian apparitions. Let's explore Le Puy. My name is Michael O'Neill. I'm the Miracle Hunter. I research and investigate the supernatural, traveling the world to take a deeper look at how miraculous events have had a transformative effect on world history, inspiring some of Catholicism's most famous devotions and most magnificent churches. From miraculous images of the Virgin Mary and the inexplicably incorruptible bodies of great saints, to the miracles of the Eucharist and those who bear the wounds of Christ, journey with me around the globe to see the wonders that have inspired the fascination and faith of believers for centuries.

we must fly to Paris, an 8-hour direct flight from Chicago. From there, we drive 6 hours south to Le Puy-en-Velay in the Auvergne region of France. The area is hilly, colored with the pale green of the arid Mediterranean climate of southern France, and mountainous. The prehistoric peoples who first inhabited the region mistook God for his creation, worshiping nature in a way similar to the Celtic Druids. Then the Romans came, conquering the native peoples and layering their own forms of paganism on top of the local religion. But the Roman Empire would also be used by divine providence to spread the light of Christianity. And here is where the story of the Christian redemption of Le Puy begins. According to a combination of tradition and history, in the year 46 or 47, St. Peter himself sent the first missionaries, St. George of Valais and St. Front, to Le Puy, then part of the Roman province of Gaul. Through their preaching, a small Christian community grew. Decades after the first missionaries had arrived, one of the Christians, a new convert and widow named Vila, received a unique answer to her prayers. Sick with a fever, Vila asked the Virgin Mary to intercede for her. But the Mother of God had a greater grace to bestow on Vila than just a physical cure. The Virgin appeared to the sick woman in a vision, wearing a crown of stars. She told Vila to climb a nearby hill called Anis, and that there she would be completely cured of her illness. The Virgin Mary said to the neophyte, "I chose this mountain amongst the thousand to give a favorable audience to those who will come to present their request to me."

Vila told her servant about the vision and convinced him to help her climb the hill. It had long been the place of a cult to a pagan god, and a large altar stone stood on the height. Exhausted from the climb in her sick condition, Vila laid down on it and fell asleep. Hours passed as her worried servant watched over her. But the Virgin Mary was true to her word, and when Vila woke up, she was completely healed. Vila went to see the bishop, St. George. She told him of her illness, her visions, the altar stone on the top of the hill, and the Blessed Virgin's desire to transform the place's pagan legacy into one of Christ's grace. Outwardly skeptical, but inwardly hopeful that God had truly chosen his diocese for this sanctuary, the bishop asked Vila to take him to the exact spot of her cure. It was July 11th, hot and sunny. The group decided to brave the midday heat.

and as they crested the hill, they found themselves in the middle of a miracle. Cold, fresh snow covered the hill and the pagan altar. They heard it crunch under their sandals and felt the frozen water melt against their feet. The sound of a stag breaking through the surrounding brush startled them out of their reverie. It stopped in the middle of the group and, bowing its antlers, traced them through the snow with deliberation. Then it scampered off into the woods again. Looking down, the three realized that the deer had drawn the outline of a church. Here was where the Virgin Mary wanted her shrine. As a preliminary step, the Holy Bishop directed that the area at the top of the hill be enclosed by a hedge. Unfortunately, he was never able to finish the church. His successor, Saint Maciel, took another step towards completing the sanctuary by placing a new altar there with a putative relic of the Virgin Mary, one of her sandals, which he brought from Rome. It was only centuries later, in the year 221, according to some ancient sources, that during the episcopate of Saint Evodius, the church was finally built. Another miraculous cure at the site, that of a paralytic woman who, like Vila, was placed on the pagan altar stone, convinced him to build the long-awaited church and make it the seat of his diocese, his cathedral. For this, though, he needed the authorization of the Pope, so he made the journey to Rome and returned to Le Puy not only with the Pope's blessing for this project, but also with a young Roman architect named Scutarius. 7 years later, they completed the original round apse and cupola. As the Virgin Mary had converted the pagan altar into an instrument of Christ's grace, the stone was placed in the new church too. This original church now occupies the choir of the current church, called the Angelic Chamber. With the small church finished, St. Evodius and the architect set out again for Rome to get the relics and the Pope's permission to solemnly consecrate the church. But barely a mile outside of the town, they crossed paths with two old men, each carrying a gilded casket. The men stopped the bishop. They had come to deliver relics from Rome for the new church, which they also told him was being consecrated by angels, just at that very moment. Before the bishop could question anything, the men disappeared. When the bishop arrived at the church, he found it lit up by 300 torches, and the altar still wet with the fragrant chrism oil. Two torches believed to be those lit by the angels are still kept in the archives of the cathedral. The church never received any other consecration. A text of the bishop and historian, St. Gregory of Tours, from the year 591, also testifies to the early popularity of the shrine as a place of pilgrimage. The great French king and Holy Roman Emperor Charlemagne also visited Notre-Dame du Puy twice, once in the year 772 and again in 800, and he designated it, along with Aurennes and Saint-Gilles, as one of the four locations for collecting alms for the Pope. Today, it is better known as the Peter's Pence Collection. The designation also indicates the prominence of the shrine and its attraction to pilgrims. The texts from Charlemagne and St. Martin of Tours also both speak of the Fever Stone, the original stone on which Vila was cured. It was kept in the cathedral until about the year 1000, when it was instead installed at the top of the grand staircase of 134 steps. The shrine also received the privilege of a jubilee, or holy year, in 992, making it one of the few shrines in Christendom where pilgrims could receive a plenary indulgence. The jubilee of the Great Forgiveness takes place whenever March 25th, the Feast of the Annunciation, coincides with Good Friday. It lasts from March 25th to August 15th, the Feast of the Assumption. It can be a rare event. The last holy year took place in 2016, and the next one will take place in 2157. In the 11th century, St. Leo IX, who was Pope from 1049 to 1054,

proclaimed the Cathedral of Le Puy the, quote, most illustrious church in France. Puy Notre Dame is the town that grew up around the shrine soon came to be called, is also closely connected with the history of the Crusades. In 1095, when Pope Urban II visited France to open the Council of Clermont and preach the First Crusade, he first came to Le Puy. Here he spent the Feast of the Assumption in prayer before the altar, asking Mary's intercession for the success of his great enterprise in the deliverance of the Holy Land. The Bishop of Le Puy, Raymar du Montel, had prostrated himself in prayer alongside the Pope, but then, suddenly inspired, he stood up and intoned one of Catholicism's most beautiful prayers, Salve Regina, Mater Misericordiae, Vita Dulcedo et Spes Nostra Salve, that is, Hail Holy Queen, Mother of Mercy, our life, our sweetness, and our hope. Today, it is known as the Salve Regina, or Hail Holy Queen. The invocation was originally called the Anthem of Puy and was also the constant prayer of the first Crusaders. Raymar du Montel, the Bishop of Le Puy, went to Clermont with Pope Urban III and became the first man to put on the Crusader cross. He accompanied Godfrey de Bouillon, the military leader of the First Crusade, to the Holy Land as legate of the Holy See. This historical moment is also physically memorialized into the cathedral, as a new door had been opened in one wall to receive Urban III. After the Pope's departure, it was walled up again, only to be reopened for the visit of one of his successors. 2 centuries later, one of France's saintly crusaders, St. Louis the King, visited Le Puy himself in the year 1254, bringing with him a thorn from the Holy Crown of Thorns, which he had retrieved from Palestine. Some also attribute to the King's saint the gift of the Black Madonna statue, which was first carried in procession during the King's visit in an act of thanksgiving. Again and again in French history, the Virgin of Le Puy has intervened. On the Feast of the Annunciation in 1420, the future Charles VII, the king to whom St. Joan of Arc was sent, confided to Notre Dame de Puy the desperate situation of France just before his kingdom was sold to the English. 2 years later, at the beginning of his reign, he returned to ask her for protection, which he sought again in 1424 and 1425, a jubilee year. 4 years later, during another Le Puy Holy Year, Joan of Arc appeared at the future king's court, turning the tide for France. Some believe that Isabelle Romy, the mother of Joan of Arc, and her brothers Jean and Pierre were pilgrims to Le Puy during that very jubilee. Centuries later, the city withstood the onslaught of the Huguenots, the French Protestants, who laid siege to it several times. One French author wrote of Le Puy, quote, "Their confidence in the protection of Our Lady knew no bounds, and it was the proud boast of her citizens that she had never opened her gates to a conqueror." The role of Our Lady of Le Puy in both French history and religion has been memorialized in the statue of Our Lady of France. The inspiration to erect the elevated statue came to the Bishop of Le Puy, Monseigneur du Morluc, during the Jubilee of 1853. The rock that forms the base of the pedestal stands 2,460 feet above sea level. From her position, the Mother of God seems to watch over all of France at once. Traversing the uphill long cobblestone streets en route to the cathedral, and then a formidable stone stairway before even arriving at the statue, which can be even climbed from the inside as well, is its own mini pilgrimage for the faithful, and a beautiful experience in feeling connected to the Mother of God, looking over the cityscapes and countryside of the nation famously known as the eldest daughter of the church. The bishop had originally hoped to lay the first stone of the pedestal on the day that Pope Pius IX had selected
to proclaim the dogma of the Immaculate Conception, December 8, 1854. Due to unfavorable circumstances, he missed the goal by 2 days. The Crimean War, which broke out shortly thereafter, then caused a long delay in completing the monument. But God brought good even out of that war. The bishop decided to ask Napoleon III for cannons won from the Russians to use as material to make the statue of Our Lady of France. 3 days after he made the request, on September 8, 1855, the Russian stronghold of Sevastopol fell to the French forces and their allies, and 213 cannons were captured, providing more than enough metal to make the colossal statue. The image was completed and placed on its pedestal on September 12, 1860, Feast of the Holy Name of Mary. With its pedestal, it measures about 67 feet and weighs some 330,000 pounds. It represents the Blessed Virgin holding the Divine Child in her arms and crushing the serpent's head under her foot. The infant Jesus' hand is raised in blessing over all of France. Perched on top of the hill, the cathedral represents a ship moving out through space to greet those who come to visit her. A winding staircase of 134 steps leads the pilgrim around the contours of the rock to pass under the nave of the church and end up in front of the choir. I can see that the architecture of the church is overwhelmingly Gothic, characterized by its high, narrow arches and minimalist decor that allows the stone to give the sacred space a light, airy feeling. Here, light itself, coming in through the stained glass and shimmering off the chandeliers, adorns the shrine. But the cathedral also contains Romanesque and Baroque elements, enriched by several influences including Byzantine, Italian, and Mozarabic. There are even other modern touches, such as this painting of the Black Madonna. Expansion of the church from the original apse had already begun in the 9th century, when the Angel's Tower was added. In the decades and centuries that followed, the nave, the transept, and the portico were built eventually leading to the present-day church, with a combination of different styles. Despite their prolonged timeline of construction, the different parts of the church come together in devout harmony. I enter through the arch that was part of the original church. Inside, I'm greeted by one of France's most beloved saints, Saint Thérèse of Lisieux. Other important French saints are also depicted, Saint Louis, King of France, and Saint Joan of Arc. There is also a statue of Saint James the Great, dressed in traditional pilgrim's garb, an image seen along the way of Saint James, of which Le Puy is an important starting point. This series of frescoes depict the arrival of the Black Madonna statue and the solemn procession with it in honor of Jesus and his mother Mary. Here, fittingly, we have a statue of the Assumption, which is one of the principal feasts of Our Lady and is celebrated at the shrine with great solemnity. Le Puy was one of the chief Marian shrines in Europe in the Middle Ages and houses one of France's famous Black Madonnas. The very well-known statue, made of a very hard, dark wood in the Ethiopian style, was, according to legend, donated by St. Louis, then burnt during the French Revolution and replaced by the present statue dating back to the 17th century. The Fever Stone rests in a little chapel next to the Marian Choir, preserved by the Bishop of Le Puy, St. Vossi, as a memorial to France's conversion to Christianity and the Virgin Mary's intervention at the site. The Feast of Notre Dame du Puy was originally celebrated on the Sunday following September 12th in honor of the anniversary of the dedication of the colossal monument that has since been moved to September 9th, the day following the Feast of the Nativity of Mary. Now, the Assumption is one of the days of highest festivity at the shrine. On the eve of the feast, the Black Madonna is carried in solemn torchlight procession through the square and around the cathedral. Countless pilgrims, from the famous ones like popes, kings, and saints,
to the thousands, perhaps millions of humble Christians who have made their way to Le Puy

have been comforted here by the Mother of God, particularly as shown in the famous Black Madonna. The origin of the cedarwood statue of the Black Madonna is uncertain. Some traditions place it as early as the 10th century.

The statue was also the reliquary for the single thorn from the Holy Crown of Thorns, brought back from the First Crusade by St. Louis and gifted by the saint to the Cathedral of Le Puy. Sadly, the original was a victim of the French Revolution, burnt in the public square on June 8, 1794. Luckily, the priest in charge of the shrine at the time was able to remove the relic of the thorn before the statue was desecrated. When the violence of the revolution had stopped, he donated the relic to another church, the Church of Sainte-Marie du Saint-Étienne. In the 19th century, the Cathedral of Le Puy obtained a new fragment of the thorn of the Holy Crown. To replace the original statue, another black Madonna from the Saint-Maurice Church was crowned in the cathedral in 1856. Today, the statue of the black Madonna with the child Jesus in her arms is a replica of the original statue, dressed in a processional cape. Apart from the natural beauty of the wood, the dark color of the statue is theologically symbolic. We read in the Song of Songs, quote, "I am dark but lovely, O daughters of Jerusalem. Do not look upon me because I am dark, because the sun has tanned me. My mother's sons were angry with me. They made me keeper of the vineyards." Jesus is the son of God his Father and his mother Mary, who worked the vineyard, the fallen world, and suffered in his mission, even at the hands of us, his brothers. Jesus, as scripture says, quote, "came to serve and give his life for the multitude," end quote. Mary is united with him in his work and suffering. Le Puy has been a pilgrimage site since early Christian times. Thousands of pilgrims come to the shrine each year, particularly to celebrate the Feast of the Annunciation and the Assumption, as well as for the holy years. Since the 10th century, it has been closely connected with the pilgrimage to Santiago de Compostela, the Spanish city where the tomb of St. James the Great lies, and which in the Middle Ages came to rival even Rome as Christendom's most honored pilgrimage destination. The tomb of St. James was found in the year 834, and in 950, Bishop Gudiskilk of Le Puy undertook the pilgrimage to Compostela, becoming the first pilgrim outside of Spain known to have visited the shrine of St. James. In the centuries that followed, thousands upon thousands of pilgrims have passed through Le Puy on their way to Santiago de Compostela, among them St. Odilo, St. Anthony of Padua, St. Dominic, St. Vincent Ferrer, and St. John Francis Regis. Le Puy marks the beginning of the Via Podiensis, one of the four main routes through France to Spain, mentioned in the Liber Sancti Jacobi, a 3rd-century manuscript dedicated to the cult of St. James, and most famous for its detailed travel instructions for French pilgrims. In 1998, UNESCO added the Shrine of Le Puy to its list of World Heritage Sites because of its prime importance in the pilgrimage of St. James of Compostela. Today, modern pilgrims walking to Santiago on the Way of St. James are increasingly making Le Puy their starting point of an epic spiritual and physical journey. In the morning, after the early Mass, they gather around the statue of St. James to receive the pilgrim's blessing and their crayon chiol, the pilgrim's passport before setting out. Some 6,000 pilgrims receive the pilgrim's credential at the shrine every year. Throughout the centuries, popes have recognized the preeminent place of Notre Dame de Puy among shrines in France and have come themselves in search of Mary's help. In the year 1051, Pope Leo IX wrote, quote, "In this sanctuary, on Mount Anis, more than anywhere, the Blessed Virgin Mary has received veneration, honor, and the love of a great many believers in the country." A few years after Blessed Pope Urban visited Le Puy in preparation to preach the First Crusade in 1107, Pope Paschal II and then Pope Gelasius II, both refugees in France,

to the Puy to entrust the church to Mary. A little later, Calixtus II, Innocent II, and then Alexander III, caught in political turmoil or the internal agitation of the antipopes, also came to Le Puy to implore the help of the Blessed Virgin. In 1856, Pope Pius IX granted the cathedral the title of Basilica, an indication of the importance and influence of Le Puy as a source for the Christian life. In 1998, Our Lady of Le Puy was twinned with the shrine of Mariam Ana Evi, the house of the Virgin Mary, near the ancient city of Ephesus in Turkey. A pilgrimage to Le Puy connects the devotee to the continuity of Marian devotion throughout the centuries, and to Mary's role not only as a mother to the individual believer, but also her intercession in world history. And now our time in Le Puy has come to an end. And as we leave, we can feel her caring gaze looking out from the heights of the shrine, following us back to the world and assuring us of her love and assistance in our lives, in our communities, wherever we are.

0: Hello, family. I'm Montse Alvarado with some great news. EWTN's National Catholic Register has a new look. 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
5: Family, a prayer that we pray together is a powerful prayer. 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Today we pray in reparation for sin. Almighty and all-powerful God, we humbly come before you, for we have sinned against you and deserve punishment. Our family, our nation, and the world continue to offend you, who are all

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Let us not suffer damnation, but help us find the way to salvation through Christ our Lord. Amen.

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Take this, all of you, and drink from it, for this is the chalice of my blood, this

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1: 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Through my most grievous fault. Therefore I ask Blessed Mary, ever Virgin, all the angels and saints, and you, my brothers and sisters, to pray for me to the Lord our God.
0: May Almighty God have mercy on us, forgive us our sins,

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Through our Lord Jesus Christ, your Son,

A reading from the book of the prophet Micah. 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In the morning light they accomplish it when it lies within their power. They covet fields and seize them, houses, and they take them. They cheat an owner of his house, a man of his inheritance. Therefore, thus says the Lord, behold, I am planning against this race an evil from which you shall not withdraw your necks, nor shall you walk with head high, for it will be a time of evil. On that day, a satire shall be sung over you, and there shall be a plaintive chant. Our ruin is complete. Our fields are portioned out among our captors. The fields of my people are measured out, and no one can get them back. Thus you shall have no one to mark out boundaries by lot in the assembly of the Lord. Verbum Domini. Do not forget the poor, O Lord. Why, O Lord, do you stand aloof? Why hide in times of distress? Proudly the wicked harass the afflicted, who are caught in the devices the wicked have contrived. For the wicked man glories in his greed, and the covetous blasphemes, sets the Lord at naught. The wicked man boasts, he will not avenge it. There is no God, sums up his thoughts. His mouth is full of cursing, guile, and deceit. Under his tongue are mischief and iniquity. He lurks in ambush near the villages. In hiding, he murders the innocent. His eyes spy upon the unfortunate. You do see, for you behold misery and sorrow, taking them in your hands. On you the unfortunate man depends. Of the fatherless, you are the helper. Do not

The Pharisees went out and took counsel against Jesus to put him to death. When Jesus realized this, he withdrew from that place. Many people followed him, and he cured them all. But he warned them not to make him known. This was to fulfill what had been spoken through Isaiah the prophet. "Behold, my servant, whom I have chosen, my beloved, in whom I delight. I shall place my spirit upon him, and he will proclaim justice to the Gentiles. He will not contend or cry out, nor will anyone hear his voice in the streets. A bruised reed he will not break, a smoldering wick he will not quench, until he brings justice to victory, and in his name the Gentiles will hope."

Our readings lay it out very plainly today. There are wicked people. Or perhaps more charitably said, there are people who choose to act wickedly, who choose to do wicked things. The first reading mentions they plan iniquity and work out evil, seizing fields and houses. They cheat a man of his inheritance. Thought comes to mind of all those scammers out there, all those scam calls and email scams, people trying to prey, especially upon the elderly, right? Stealing millions. The psalm mentions in hiding he murders the innocent. His eyes spy upon the unfortunate. Thought comes to mind there of human trafficking, of murdering the innocent in more ways than one, stealing lives, selling them into slavery, work slavery, or even prostitution. If you have not yet seen the movie Sound of Freedom, I highly recommend it. They're very careful not to portray things graphically. Nevertheless, still, viewer discretion advised for parents. But this is very powerful to take to mind, take to prayer. One of the things I'll counsel people when temptations come to look up impure things on the internet is to just say, that would be human trafficking. Say, that's human trafficking. That would be to participate in human trafficking, to align myself with that wickedness, to treat a person like a commodity. And that's a heavy association, but that can help us to slam the door on the devil's face when he brings that temptation and respond to God's grace to resist. Our Lord desires the conversion of the wicked. We also find this in the readings. He knows the Pharisees are going to kill him, and he withdraws. When I first read that, I thought, oh, well, he's protecting himself, right? Well, the fathers of the church comment that he was trying to keep them from sinning, and they're plotting to kill him, so he withdraws so that they're not going to do that. Eventually, he was going to let himself fall into their hands, but he wants to postpone that because at least some of them might have a conversion. They might repent and stop trying to kill him. He tells those who he has healed not to make him known. Again, I thought, oh, well, he's being humble. The fathers of the church comment that he's trying to keep the Pharisees from sinning. Because if the people are, oh, he healed me, and like they realize, oh, there he is, and more envy, and they're going to try to kill him all the faster. But he always has in mind, he wants them to repent. You can think of the Last Supper, how many times he makes reference to his betrayer.

but he doesn't just point it out, there he is, because then everyone's going to know, like, he's giving him the chance to, he doesn't have to do it, to repent, or at least to realize his love for them. So after he does it, he will repent. We too must pray for the conversion of the wicked. We must desire their conversion, their repentance. They're made in the image of God. At one point, they were an innocent baby that needed love. They needed a good example, good formation. How many of them were abused growing up? How many of them were taught to hate, malformed, or just totally intentionally formed in wickedness? We want to pray for them to convert, to see the light, to respond to God's grace that he is continually sending them as well. As bewildering as it can seem when we think of the sins of certain people, we need to be able to pray those words of Jesus from the cross, they know not what they do. Father, forgive them, they know not what they do. The readings also express that Jesus could stop the evil right now. At any moment, Jesus could zap all the people doing wickedness out of existence. But a bruised reed he will not break. He could have zapped the Pharisees out of existence, but they are like bruised reeds. Again, he holds off so that some might repent. Those who are doing really wicked deeds right now, some of them will repent through our prayers, through our sacrifices, perhaps. The readings reveal that justice will come in the end. The first reading says, I am planning an evil against this race, and it's clear that they will not escape. The gospel says, until he brings justice to victory. A bruised reed he will not break until he brings justice to victory. Eventually, justice will come at the end. And those who have repented, praise God, they will be in heaven. Those who chose to persist in their wickedness will be lost. St. John Chrysostom says, he will bring perfect vengeance. And I confess to you that when I read that phrase, perfect vengeance, I had this guilty satisfaction. Like, yes, those who persist in wickedness will be punished. But then I was convicted. That's not the voice of charity. That's not the voice of loving our neighbor, loving as God has loved us. While we can rejoice that eventually they won't be able to do wickedness anymore or harm the innocent anymore, rather than rejoicing in their suffering or their punishment, let us lament, let us mourn their perdition. That after so many chances of God's mercy, they didn't repent. While we are waiting for the coming of that perfect justice, as innocent people continue to suffer, whether at the hands of wicked people or just because of disasters and tragic accidents, because we live in a fallen, broken world, sadly, many people are led to doubt God's goodness. And we know the devil will try to prey on their pain, their suffering, their woundedness, to feed them his lies. God doesn't care. God wasn't there. God is cruel. He's indifferent to our suffering. You can't trust him. There is no God. Just give up on your faith. And we might have heard it from family members or loved ones who say, where was God when this happened to me? Where was your God when this happened to my loved one? What can we say to try to help them? Well, the first response we can have is a compassionate presence. And before opening our mouth, to just be with them in their suffering, to show them we care, that we're there for them. In the book of Job, his three friends came to console him, and the best thing they did was the first 7 days to just sit with him in silence. They're so overwhelmed by his suffering. And when he opened his mouth to try to lament his suffering, and they try to answer him, that's when things, there's no consolation, things go awry. So we can just be with them. We can recognize when words won't help. Certain people, they're just not ready to hear it. And so we try to be God's loving presence to them. But when we recognize that there might be some openness and there's a genuine desire to know, to see it from a faith perspective, where was God? Well, then we can respond, God was on the cross. God was with you on the cross. God was with your loved one on the cross.

on the cross. Not in the sense that he was pinned down, nailed down, powerless, he couldn't do anything. Yes, God could have prevented your suffering or that of your loved one. God could have prevented that wicked person from doing this. And that would have been great. That would have been wonderful. That would have been glorious. But in truth, God was acting even more wonderfully, more gloriously on the cross by winning for us the power and the grace to profit from our suffering. I'll say that again. Yes, God could have prevented that suffering, but God acted even more wonderfully, more gloriously by winning for us on the cross the grace to profit unimaginably from our suffering. By choosing to redeem us through his passion, Jesus Christ has made it possible for us in every time and place, all human suffering, to sanctify it and to turn it into a means of untold glory and even greater happiness in heaven. How so? How can we profit from our suffering? Well, first, when we unite it to the cross of Christ for souls, then we are able to cooperate in the redemption of souls. And St. Thomas Aquinas says one soul, one human soul, is worth more than the whole created material universe. So to participate, to cooperate in the salvation of even one soul is a work more glorious than creation. Then when we forgive those who have caused us so much pain and suffering, that is participating in God's divine mercy. That is heroic mercy, to be able to forgive those who have caused us so much pain. That's the stuff of saints. Also, when we think of things like Mother Teresa, we recognize that a greater share in Christ's cross and his suffering, that this brings us into deeper closeness and intimacy with him. All of this can mean greater glory and happiness in heaven that we can't even imagine. Someone said, that takes a lot of faith. Yes, it does. But we need to invite people to go from a smoldering wick of faith to a raging fire that no rain, storm, or flood can overwhelm. We can be inspired by Saint Josephine Vaquita. Kidnapped and sold as a slave at a young age, sold and sold again, mistreated horribly. Eventually, she was bought by an Italian consul who did not mistreat her, and she became like a member of the family. She eventually converted to Christianity, and when she was later asked, what would you do if you were able to meet again the people who first kidnapped you and enslaved you? She said, I would embrace them. I would embrace them, because if it were not for them, I might never have discovered Jesus and Christianity. Let us have that faith. Let us believe that God is good, that God is not indifferent to our suffering, that God does have a plan for our welfare, to give us a future and a hope. Let us come before Jesus in the Eucharist with all of our pain and allow his consoling presence there in the Blessed Sacrament to shatter the lies of the evil one with the truth, I am with you. I am with you.

0: Let us offer our petitions to God with faith in his mercy, mindful of his promise that the one who asks will receive.
1: That the church may rejoice in the boundless mercy of God, which has achieved our salvation, and celebrate the glory that has been bestowed upon us in Christ. We pray to the Lord.
2: Lord, hear our prayer.
1: That the lay faithful may have the courage and generosity to take on increasing responsibility for the church's work of education and evangelization. We pray.

0: pray to the Lord.
1: Lord, hear our prayer.
0: That we may not be afraid to be faithful to Jesus' teaching on the dignity of human life, even if our faithfulness causes some to separate from us. We pray to the Lord.
1: Lord, hear our prayer.
0: For an increase in vocations to the priesthood and the consecrated life, we pray to the Lord.
1: Lord, hear our prayer.
0: That those who have died may rest in peace, we pray to the Lord.
1: Lord, hear our prayer.
2: Lord God, since by the adoption of grace you have made us children of light, do not let the lies of the evil one darken our minds, but grant that your light may shine within us, and we may always live in the brightness of truth. Through Christ our Lord.
0: Amen. Amen.

Pray, brethren, that my sacrifice and yours may be acceptable to God, the Almighty Father. Accept, O Lord, the offerings we bring, and grant that, enlightened by the Holy Spirit and encouraged by the example of the Blessed Virgin Mary, our hearts may always seek out and treasure the things that are yours, through Christ our Lord.

saints, and especially as we celebrate the memory of the Blessed Virgin Mary, to proclaim your kindness as we

You are indeed holy, O Lord, and all you have created rightly gives you praise. For through your Son, our Lord Jesus Christ, by the power and working of the Holy Spirit, you give life to all things and make them holy. And you never cease to gather a people to yourself, so that from the rising of the sun to its setting, a pure sacrifice may be offered to your name. Therefore, O Lord, we humbly implore you, by the same Spirit, graciously make holy these gifts we have brought to you for consecration, that they may become the body and blood of your Son, our Lord Jesus Christ, at whose command we celebrate these mysteries. For on the night he was betrayed, he himself took bread, and giving you thanks, he said the blessing, broke the bread, and gave it to his disciples, saying, "Take this, all of you, and eat of it, for this is my body, which will be given up for you."

in a similar way when supper was ended. He took the chalice, and giving you thanks, he said the blessing, and gave the chalice to his disciples, saying, "Take this, all of you, and drink from it.

For this is the chalice of my blood, the blood of the new and eternal covenant, which will be poured out for you and for many for the forgiveness of sins. Do this in memory of me.

And therefore, O Lord, as we celebrate the memorial of the saving passion of your Son, his wondrous resurrection and ascension into heaven, and as we look forward to his second coming, we offer you in thanksgiving this holy and living sacrifice. Look, we pray, upon the oblation of your church, and recognizing the sacrificial victim, by whose death you will to reconcile us to yourself, grant that we who are nourished by the body and blood of your Son, and filled with his Holy Spirit, may become one body, one spirit in Christ. May he make of us an eternal offering to you, so that we may obtain an inheritance with your elect, especially with the most blessed Virgin Mary, Mother of God, with blessed Joseph, her spouse, with your blessed apostles and glorious martyrs, and with all the saints, on whose constant intercession in your presence we rely for unfailing help. May this sacrifice of our reconciliation, we pray, O Lord, advance the peace and salvation of all the world. Be pleased to confirm in faith and charity your pilgrim church on earth, with your servant, Leo our Pope, and Stephen our Bishop, the order of bishops, all the clergy, and the entire people you have gained for your own. Listen graciously to the prayers of this family, whom you have summoned before you. In your compassion, O merciful Father, gather to yourself all your children scattered throughout the world. To our departed brothers and sisters, and to all who were pleasing to you at their passing from this life, give kind admittance to your kingdom. There we hope to enjoy forever the fullness of your glory, through Christ our Lord, through whom you bestow on the world all that is good.

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Graciously grant peace in our days, that by the help of your mercy, we may be always free from sin.

Lord Jesus Christ, who said to your apostles, "Peace I leave you, my peace I give you," look not on our sins, but on the faith of your church, and graciously grant her peace and unity in accordance

For those who cannot now receive Jesus in the Blessed Sacrament, we offer the following prayer. O my sweet Saviour, Jesus Christ, Thou art my sovereign good, the fountain of all good, my God and my all. What a blessing it would be for me, could I at this moment possess Thee in my heart, and there render Thee my praise, and lay before Thee

in my necessities, and share in the graces thou bestowest on those who really receive thee. O come to me, dear Lord, in spirit, and take full possession of my heart and of my soul. To thee I give my memory, that thou mayest always dwell in my thoughts, my understanding, that it may ever be engaged in contemplating thy love and goodness, and my will, that thou mayest direct it to the keeping of thy holy law. To thee I give my whole self, O my Jesus. Make me to be ever thine. 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O let me be thine, and thou mine, from henceforth and forever, and grant that nothing in life or death may ever separate me from thee any more. Amen.

0: Let us pray. Grant to your church, O Lord, that strengthened by the power of this sacrament, she may eagerly walk in the pathways of the gospel until she reaches the blessed vision of peace, which the Virgin Mary, your lowly handmaid, already enjoys eternally in glory, through Christ our Lord. Amen.
1: The Lord be with you.
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1: May Almighty God bless you, the Father, and the Son, and the Holy Spirit. Amen.

Saint Michael, the Archangel, defend us in battle. Be our protection against the wickedness and snares of the devil. May God rebuke him, we humbly pray. And do thou, O Prince of the heavenly hosts, by the power of God, cast into hell Satan and all the evil spirits who prowl about the world, seeking the ruin of souls. Amen.

Prayer for vocations. God our Father, who wills that all men be saved and come to the knowledge of your truth, we beg you to send laborers into your harvest and grant them grace to speak your word with all boldness, so that your word may spread and be glorified, and all nations may know you, the only God, and him whom you have sent, Jesus Christ, your Son, our Lord. Amen. Our Lady, Queen of the Americas, Mary, Mother of the Franciscan Missionaries of the Eternal Word, pray for us.

Lord God, give us a repentant heart, that we may be sensitive to the things that offend Thee. We may be sensitive to sin. We may be sensitive, Lord, not scrupulous, Lord, but sensitive. Be aware. Give us light that we're aware when we're in danger of occasions of sin. Give us that sensitivity so we can be really and truly sorry for all our sins. Amen.

O guardian angel, whom God in his infinite mercy has appointed over me, enlighten, protect, direct, and govern me this day. Amen.

Yes, it's true. Our mother has seen hell, purgatory. She has seen the judgment of souls. But where do I start? Perhaps one could say that everything started at sea, when she was still in her mother's womb, and her mother was returning from a pilgrimage to Ireland. There, God's hand was manifested.